0: Indicated within the next 24 hours. Of course, we'll be on air tomorrow within that window. So should that happen,
1: we'll be here.
0: We'll bring that to you. If it happens in the next couple of hours, we'll bring it to you as well. But an interesting development here is we've seen this back and forth, which we've seen play out weekend after weekend. It does seem a bit different this time. The level of kind of engagement
1: yes.
0: we've seen from both sides here, from the Pakistanis as well, indicating that maybe something is in the offing here around the G7, which starts on Monday.
1: And I was talking to some Middle East sources this week, and they are heading to Europe. They are looking at venues. They're taking this very seriously. But look, we saw this before, talking to our friends in Islamabad, where they got to, you know, the red carpet stage, and it still didn't happen. So we're hoping... There is some sort of an agreement here, but that red carpet can always be pulled out at the
0: yes,
1: last minute.
0: Still there,
1: if
0: the posters
1: deal...
0: and red carpet remain.
1: That's
0: and
1: right.
0: if it's electronic, don't even take them out of the closet.
1: That's very interesting to me. I've covered diplomacy for a long time. The signing ceremony, the switching of the pens, this is usually a big...
0: Like an Adobe Acrobat. Put your signature on it.
1: Right? A little CAPTCHA thing? Do you have to hit the bicycles before you can sign the peace accord?
0: Yes.
1: I don't know how this works. We're going to ask Lisa Mateo. I don't think she knows how it works either, she's going
0: to
1: run us through the morning's headlines. Lisa, what you got?
2: You got it. We'll get to our other top story. That is SpaceX. It is now one of the world's most valuable companies, and it turned its founder, Elon Musk, into the world's first trillionaire. The SpaceX team rang the NASDAQ closing bell in Times Square, New York, yesterday. Musk was at the company's headquarters in Starbase, Texas, where he rang the exchange's opening bell remotely. The company's first day on the stock market also handed buyers of the $75 billion IPO a 19% return. Now, the shares jumped as much as 31% above their $35 offering price before closing at up 19% at just over $160. That left the company's market cap at $2.2 trillion. Well, so the war in Ukraine, where Pakistan's prime minister says he expects the finalization of a U.S.-Iran peace deal within 24 hours. Now, this comes as the U.S. says an interim peace deal that reopens the Strait of Hormuz and ends Iran's nuclear weapons ambitions could be signed within days. A senior administration official estimated an 80 or 85% chance that an accord gets signed soon. Now, that senior official said a deal would ensure Iran doesn't have a nuclear weapon program, but would let it maintain a civilian nuclear energy program, adding that it would also end both sides blockaded the Strait of Hormuz. If all terms are met, the U.S. would ease sanctions on Iran. Now, it's not clear whether Tehran has agreed to those same terms. All comes as the G7 world leaders prepare to meet in France next week. And workers at the Kennedy Center, they were putting up scaffolding late into the night to begin removing President Trump's name from the building. Now, the president's handpicked board at the center lost a last-minute appeal to keep that name up. So let's take a look at a live picture at the center. Now, the board says the work has been delayed due to thunderstorms in the Washington, D.C. area. So you see the kind of scaffolding there kind of covered up. It's hard to tell if the work was continued. They're asking to take that down. A lot of people were there yesterday. Laura Bly from Virginia, she was one of them.
3: I've been standing here on the Kennedy Center Plaza with my cardboard sign. This one says JFK, not DJT, because I want to bear witness that we hope they're going to be removing Trump's name from our beautiful Kennedy Center.
2: All right, well, after a week-long visit to Spain, Pope Leo had some travel trouble. His Iberia charter that was due to take him back to Rome, it was grounded by a technical problem on Friday, but... no worries. Spain's King Felipe came to the rescue, offering up his private jet instead. Leo, members of the delegation, they boarded the plane and took off more than 3 hours after he was originally due to leave. David and Christina, even the Pope has some
1: friends in high places, maybe looking for some
0: classy jet.
1: Put in a good word with the big guy if I lend you your plane. You know,
0: like that, like the witch's spell would be good luck if you were able to offer your private jet to the Pope.
1: I think prayers in general are welcome, no matter who you're offering them up to. All right. Thanks, Lisa. Just about 24 hours ago, before becoming the world's first trillionaire, Elon Musk said this about this startup he has called SpaceX.
4: I give SpaceX less than a 10% chance of succeeding at all, to be clear. In fact, I told people this. I said, look, we're probably going to fail, but, you know, we should give it a try, because if we don't, if there's not a new company that enters space... we will never be a truly spacefaring civilization.
0: Some 2 decades later, SpaceX had the largest ever IPO. It's now one of the most valuable companies in the world. Joining us now, Lauren Grush, Bloomberg Space reporter, Bailey Lifshitz with us as well. Both of them are bylines on this Big Take story you can find at Bloomberg.com or on the terminal. Ed Ludlow, another one of the bylines. We'll get Ryan Gould in the mix here at some point as well. Lauren, let me turn to you first and just ask you for a vibe check on all of this. Going into the IPO yesterday, it was kind of a split event. You had some executives here in New York, at NASDAQ, at Times Square. There were others who were at SpaceX's headquarters, Elon Musk among them. I was struck by how Elon Musk was surrounded by a lot of employees, many of whom have woken up here, maybe not as fabulously wealthy as Elon Musk, but are certainly rich individuals after what happened here.
1: Absolutely, and I think it was, you know, probably for them a well-deserved moment of celebration. I know there were celebrations across all of SpaceX's sites. Don't think a lot of work got done, which is actually abnormal for SpaceX because, you know, most of these employees have been working, 12-hour days, weekends. You know, it's a very work-heavy culture. In fact, burnout culture is kind of part of the strategy a little bit at SpaceX. And another thing that, you know, when it comes to their compensation, you know, they take a bit of a lower salary compared to the rest of the industry, but they get these stock options. And so for them, you know, it's been a long time payoff for all that hard work that they've put into the company.
2: Bailey, Lauren got the first question because she came in and is here on set, and you know I'm always going to give you a hard time when you don't come in.
0: I feel that's unfair.
2: But that's fine.
0: A long week for all parties involved.
2: No, it really has. We appreciate you. Listen, the stock closed 19% higher at about $161 per share, but not everybody got to buy it. We were talking with Ed in the 7 a.m. hour about it. It was four, possibly five times oversubscribed, and I asked him the same question. Is this like a, if you're in line, stay in line, you will get to invest in, you know, bases on Mars when it's your turn? How does this happen now? How do you, if I wake up today and want this stock, how do I get it? And how much of the stock went to big bankers, big investments versus small retail consumers?
5: Well, once the stock started and could buy it. So you just can't buy it at the IPO price, which was $135.
2: Got it.
5: And as we reported throughout the process, that was a fixed price, something abnormal, something Elon Musk wanted to do to kind of draw the line in the sand, if you will. The allocation process did skew heavily towards institutions, but we did see a lot of retail demand. So we saw the retail portion take about 20%, so $15 billion, which is larger than the vast majority of every IPO that's ever happened. So not a small feat there, but the remaining chunk was sold to institutions, heavily skewed towards so-called long-only funds, people who have known SpaceX, people who have known the company. And the big kind of pitch has been, long, if you're getting allocated in this IPO process, we want you to show up when we have this massive unlock throughout later this year, when you do have, you know, north of $1 trillion potentially in shares for sale, to step up and support the stock, not people who wanted to make a quick 20% profit, which we typically see. Obviously, people have to sell. That's how stocks open. Someone has to sell. Someone has to buy. But that certainly is how that process played out. And we did hear that, much like many of these big deals, much like founder-led companies, Elon Musk and CFO Brett Johnson were very heavily involved in that allocation process and going through who was getting what.
0: We see the exuberance. We see that manifest in what happened with the stock yesterday. There are also critics of what's unfolded here. Jim Chanos among them. He spoke at a conference in New York this week, spoke on Bloomberg Money, on Bloomberg Television yesterday as well, talking about the prospects for this company and the valuation that he thinks is way higher than it should be. Let's take a listen to what Jim Chanos had to say.
6: Is it Elon premium times two or Elon premium divided by two? I think that that's really the question here, because there are people who believe in Elon and have bid up Tesla accordingly to well beyond where I think most fundamental analysts think it's worth. Now you have another Elon hopes and dreams company with an even bigger valuation. Neither of them, let's face it, are being valued on their operations.
0: Not valued on their operations. Lauren, let me turn to you on this, because you go through that prospectus and there are all these caveats about when these next adventures that SpaceX plans to embark on might happen, if they might happen at all. Indeed, mm-hmm. There's this caveat that, in fact, it might not come to pass. Why were investors, so many of them, so willing to bet on Elon Musk? I've been doing this kind of parallel to back to Tesla, where I think there was more skepticism about making effectively a kind of blind bet on the magic of Elon Musk and what it could lead to. It does seem like if you look at the banks that have worked on this deal, the number of investors, people are willing to give him not even just to pass, but kind of climb onto that bandwagon more easily than they were in the past.
1: Well, I think with SpaceX, I would often categorize it as his most successful company. And I think the reason that they felt confident that they could put those numbers in the prospectus and present essentially a money-losing business is because they are banking on people to remember the past success that they've had with their company so far. I mean, when you look at the resume of SpaceX compared to the rest of the space industry, it is quite remarkable. They are are, you know, right now they have a de facto monopoly on heavy lift launch with their Falcon 9 rocket. They pioneered the commercial use of reusable rockets. They are the

0: Actors, what happens if those things go away?
1: No, that's such a great point. I mean, in the prospectus, they mentioned that customer A, which is thought to be the aggregate of the U.S. government, is by and large one of their biggest customers. So, yes, when it comes to how SpaceX was able to get to this point, you know, taking contracts from the U.S. government, a huge factor in being able to develop the Falcon 9, develop their Crew Dragon capsule, and get to this point. However, what we have also seen is that they've been able to use the hardware that they developed with that money and those contracts to go beyond the need for the government as much as they used to need it for. So, for instance, their Starlink connectivity service, that has been growing. Its revenue has easily eclipsed its launch business, as we saw in that filing as well. That will probably continue to grow. So they have been able to find ways to make money that don't rely on the U.S. government. And I think that's also part of this whole AI data center, vision that Elon has too, is they saw the success with Starlink and they thought, okay, you know, how can we replicate that, but through, you know, this AI dream that everybody is invested in right now.
2: Bailey, as you and Lauren have written in the piece on in the Big Take today, there was a lot of motivation on Elon Musk and SpaceX's part to get out first, to go ahead of OpenAI and Anthropic. And I'm curious sort of what the debut yesterday says to those two companies about what happens next. Do they see SpaceX as having maybe wet investor appetite for those big IPOs that are coming down the pipe, or have they cannibalized some of what they hope to get when they go public in, you know, a matter of weeks or months?
3: I think it certainly proved that the plumbing can work. So nothing broke on NASDAQ. There were no real trading errors, which was a big win, I think, for the entire ecosystem. And I think it did prove that investors are willing to show up and support a company's valuation that very much is looking towards the end of the decade, if not the next decade. So that's a big win for both of those companies. David, the big question, though, I think going forward is, as every banker and CEO will say, the IPO is a moment in time. So what happens next week? Really, what happens in the lead up potentially to Anthropic and OpenAI going public as soon as the fall, when more shares of SpaceX are available for trading, when it gets included to the NASDAQ 100? You're looking at a lot of potential stock supply that can be inundating the market later this year. That has more risk to impacting the market than $75 billion. It is a lot of money. It is a heck of a lot of money. But when you look at that just in one moment in time, it really is kind of just the start of what the process will look like. It could be a very different kind of trading backdrop when all those things are taken into account later on in the fall, when you consider that we could be having Anthropic making its kind of way towards public markets as well.
0: Really, given the size of this company, are we all kind of invested in SpaceX, whether we are actually invested in SpaceX or not at this point?
3: Not yet, but you will. I think it's one of those things, again, that, as Lauren mentioned, it's potentially integral to everything, whether it's AI, obviously the space monopoly. When you look at just market structure and market dynamics, this is already one of, I think, the sixth or seventh largest companies in the world. It's not yet really in those indexes that would be linked to people's 401ks, but it will be shortly. And really, when you just look at that as a potential backdrop, you have to keep in mind that even if it gets cut in half from here, it's still a $1 trillion company. It still would be like one of the 10 or 12 largest companies in the world. So it still is going to have some real critical mass.
2: Lauren, Bailey's talking about sort of what investors are going to be looking for here in the weeks ahead. Mm-hmm. IPO a moment in time. Walk us through the priority list that SpaceX has going forward. They have this massive rocket that is so critical to all of their operations, and they have yet to have a wholly successful launch and return of it. That priority number one, what for them is most important now post-IPO?
1: Sure. That is priority number one. It's also priority one for me.
2: For you as well.
1: Yeah. just in terms of a coverage perspective. But yes, you mentioned Starship. Starship is their massive rocket that they're building down at their South Texas launch site called Starbase. It's where Elon Musk was, to ring in the bell.
0: And it has to be reusable, right? Or the margins don't really work.
1: That is the goal. I mean, okay. And you have to understand, unlocking that has been something that the, spaceflight enthusiasts have wanted to do since we started launching rockets.
0: Yeah.
1: The idea that we can bring back both pieces of the rocket fully intact and then, with minimal refurbishment, fly them again. Yes, as they laid out in that prospectus, if it doesn't get reach that full reusability, the economics probably don't work because there is going to be costs associated with flying it again. And we're talking about flying Starship, I think they've said thousands of times, you know, in a given time span, you know, they

0: want to just fly it back to back. They want it to come back, refly it again. You know, that has just never been done before. I will never say never with SpaceX that they can't achieve it, but it's still a very long road of development ahead that they have to achieve. And so, you know, with each of these Starship test flights, we will be watching them very intently. Now the public will be watching them even more so as well.
1: And their portfolios.
0: Exactly.
2: Yeah. Celebrations in Texas, celebrations in California and Hawthorne, I imagine, as well. We celebrate you guys as well. It's been a long week for all of you.
0: And you've done yeoman's
2: work in this coverage that's really driven the stories across the terminal on Bloomberg.com over the course of the week. Thanks to both you, Bailey Lipschultz and Lauren Gresh, here with us in New York.
3: All right. Pakistan's prime minister says a U.S.-Iran deal could be signed by this time tomorrow. Could there be a breakthrough before the G7 conference in France? That is straight ahead on Bloomberg this weekend. We'll be talking to our colleagues who cover the State Department and who cover kind of foreign policy and economics about this long-running will they, won't they, can they, will they.
2: Yes, it has been playing out weekend after weekend after weekend. But again, it seems like that G7 could be the forcing mechanism that both parties have needed to, if not get to the table, at least find some agreement on that.
3: They're already at a table, so yes. Maybe they could do it while
2: that's
3: they're
2: right.
3: There.
2: Multi-purpose
3: All right.
2: table.
3: Stick with us. We'll be right back.
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1: you for joining us live on Bloomberg This Weekend. I'm Lisa Mateo. Let's update you on today's stories. Homes, infrastructure, and Roman ruins have been left damaged after attacks by Israel on the Lebanese city of Tyre. And the port city has been the target of near-daily Israeli airstrikes that have leveled entire buildings and forced many residents to flee to safer areas in the country. Meanwhile, Russian strikes impacted two regions of Ukraine on Friday. Now, according to the State Emergency Service of Ukraine, six people were injured in Sumy and two in the Odessa region. The strikes also damaged residential buildings and civilian infrastructure. A ship carrying nearly 100 tons of food and basic necessities arrived in Havana from Colombia yesterday. The ship was escorted by a small Cuban auxiliary vessel. Now, this all comes during the U.S. energy blockade. And the cleanup, it continues in areas south of Chicago after tornadoes swept through the area. The storm left several hundred thousand customers in Illinois and Indiana without power on Friday, and dozens of flights out of Chicago airports were canceled or delayed. Now, those storms, they're actually part of the same system that's going to bring strong and severe thunderstorms to part of Mid-Atlantic and also the Northeast. The National Weather Service saying, though, it will help to bring down those record-breaking temperatures that we've been suffering here in the Northeast.
3: All right. Thank you, Lisa.
2: Breaking news this morning is Pakistan's prime minister says he expects the U.S.-Iran peace deal to be finalized within the next 24 hours. And President Trump has indicated Vice President J.D. Vance and Special Envoy Steve Witkoff would represent him at any deal signing.
3: But when exactly will that be?
2: Yes,
3: back with us is Bloomberg's Washington Deputy Bureau Chief Laura Davidson. And also with us is Chris Kennedy. He's the lead for economic statecraft at Bloomberg Economics. And he served as the director for international economics on the NSC under both Presidents Biden and Trump. Chris, I'm going to start with you. What are you hearing when you look at what is happening around this possible deal signing? We've got word from some folks in the Middle East that they're looking at venues. Like, I hate using this word, but the vibes seem to be there in a way that we haven't really seen before. We've also got this interesting tweet, messaging coming out from the U.S. Embassy in Bern saying, expect significant disruptions if you're in Geneva. You know, G7 summit is around, and also there could be things happening. What do we think the odds of this coming together in some sort of tangible form in the next couple of days are?
13: Well, thanks so much for having me on again. So I'm optimistic, cautiously. It sounds like both sides have toned down their messaging and they're trying to get at least to the stage where we can have an MOU in place that would allow traffic to again resume flowing through the Strait of Hormuz. Of course, that's just the first step. But, like you said, I think the vibes seem to have shifted. And notably on the messaging from the Iranian side, where it's been a little bit more muted than in previous, instances where we've had this back and forth. And I think that that's good because in the end, this is really going to be a large function of, how the messaging comes together on both sides. Both sides are very sensitive to, the question on who's getting a better deal.
2: I want to put up a tweet here from the foreign minister of Iran, if we haven't, and I'll read it for our radio audience as well, talking about this memo of understanding, and in his estimation, it's, quote, never been closer. Pending its finalization, the media should refrain from entering speculation about its content. In line with our responsible and transparent approach, he continues, all details will be shared with the public in due course. Laura, with that, I'll turn things over to you. And I'm curious what you made of that. We kind of saw that message in his tweet, a similar message from Vice President J.D. Vance. There's a lot of reporting surrounding what might be in this memo, based
3: and
2: in
3: much
2: part,
3: of it from Iranian
2: yes,
3: outlets,
2: based
3: which
2: in
3: is
2: part on kind of
3: yeah.
2: the semi-official news agency in Iran. With that long preamble, my apologies for it. What do we know of what might actually be signed here in the next 24 hours? Should it happen?
16: Yeah, we both have both sides sort of saying, look, just trust us. We've got this. But it's unclear if they trust each other and sort of what parts of the deal that each side have been talking about have been quite different. That's not to say that they can't both be in the same MOU. But we have, the U.S. really focusing on Iran agreeing to give up its nuclear program, that it could have a civilian nuclear program, but not something that could transfer into weapons, that the Strait of Hormuz would be completely opened, and that the U.S. would cease the military presence there. That's something that the Iranians have been very focused on, in addition to sanctions relief. So you see both sides sort of focusing on the pieces of the deal that are important to them, but there's a lot of sort of devils in the details here. One of, what does opening the Strait of Hormuz look like? Does that look like going back to what it was like before the war started, or is there some sort of tolling system or other sort of more Iranian control over that waterway? Also, when it comes to Iran giving up its nuclear stockpiles, this is something that Trump has said that it must do. Iran has been very resistant to that. There was also some CNN reporting saying that Iran was essentially kind of burying those stockpiles deeper into mountains, making it harder to get. You could see a scenario where Iran says, look, we'd just love to hand that over, but we just can't drill through that mountain to get to it. So there's a lot of gamesmanship that can be played around the words that are on the page, if a deal does come together.
3: Yeah, that was really interesting. I was trying to figure out what the scenario was there, if it's happening, if it's because it's, to your point, oh, we'd love to give it to you, but it's too far and we can't access it, or look, it's not a threat anymore, it's underground and nobody can get to it. Chris, I also want to ask you about potential spoilers. One of the reasons that you have officials in any kind of negotiations, hostage negotiations, diplomatic negotiations, because they can be so fraught and because one thing can spiral and unravel these very tense talks, there's a couple stories circulating around. I know you touched on one of them. We were talking this morning. One of them is this UAE story that they were willing to unfreeze some Iranian assets. The UAE has pushed back against that. And there's also this thing that appeared in the Post yesterday that could go wrong to kind of low-key shut down gas production if Iran wouldn't strike those facilities anymore. And Qatar has said that's not true and pushed back against that. Why are these stories surfacing now, and do you think they will impact the talks?
13: Yeah, so the release of frozen funds is obviously a very sensitive topic for both President Trump and the Iranians. The Iranians appear to be, still expecting some release of frozen funds, up to $24 billion, either ahead of the signing or perhaps, as the 60 days of negotiations moves forward. And then, of course, the direct negotiations with the Emiratis and the Qataris. There's been other reports about outreach just to the Gulf Arab states from the Iranians to try to reset and get to some sort of new economic and security situation that's a little bit more sustainable. I don't think the Trump administration or the Iranians will be able to keep it under wraps if there is an unfreezing of funds. That will, of course, precipitate comparisons between this deal and the Obama nuclear deal, the JCPOA back in 2015, which notably did not include the release of frozen funds until after both sides had agreed on very comprehensive and credible, management of Iran's nuclear program. Of course, another big spoiler, you mentioned spoilers, is Israel. And Iran appears to still be linking the situation in Lebanon to its agreement with this particular deal. And it's still unclear whether Israel will, be willing to abide by whatever the Iranians and the Americans work out this weekend.
3: And already seeing some criticism from some right-wing politicians in Tel Aviv saying this is a win for Tehran and a loss for Benjamin Netanyahu.
2: Chris Wright, the energy secretary, was in Houston yesterday. He sat down with our colleague, Anne-Marie Horder, and they had a wide-ranging conversation. And one of the things they talked about, which is something that's really central to these negotiations, is what happens with the Strait of Hormuz. Let's take a listen to what he had to say just about the state of flows out through the strait right now.
17: And we're just going to restore flows ourselves. And flows today close approaching half of the gap, and they're rising. See. Ultimately, we will restore flows with or without them.
18: So 7 million barrels a day are getting out right now?
17: That's a rough estimate, a rough average of where we are right now, and it's rising.
2: A rough estimate, he says. Laura, let me turn to you. That was a red headline on the terminal when he said that yesterday. How in keeping is that from what we know of flows out of the Strait of Hormuz and our understanding of sort of what's been able to get out of there in recent days?
16: That's a little bit of a rosy estimate, though we do know that there has been oil that has been getting out, both by taking sort of the southern route, hugging closer to the coast of Oman, as well as, that some Iranian oil has also been getting out, kind of going that northern route there. So this is not the situation that we had, several months ago where it was, really at a complete standstill, but it's much more of a trickle than a gushing flow there. And that is, kind of what is continuing to cause a lot of angst about, if there is some sort of of deal to reopen the strait, who gets to go through, who gets priority. We've continued to see skirmishes as recently as last night when the U.S. shot down some Iranian drones in the Strait of Hormuz area. That continues to be sort of the hottest point of this war, with lots of different back and forth there in recent days. So this is going to be sort of the key issue and probably the first sign if this MOU, if it's signed, if it's working, that we'll be able to sort of see either a breakdown in this or that, you know, that both parties are coming up with some sort of solution that they can both live with.
3: Seeing a solution that, well, they both and hopefully everyone can live with, Chris, there's also some unclear messaging coming from Iran saying that they want to maintain control of the strait and in a way that has not been previously, and that will be part of this deal. Obviously, that seems like the crux of the deal and the main thing the U.S. and Gulf allies and regional allies want to negotiate away from. Do we have any idea what the status of the strait will be, and if you think there will be some organization that, you know, I don't know, monitors it, even if they agree to do it for free? Do you think the dynamics of that strait will change no matter what in this negotiation?
13: I think certainly for the foreseeable future, Iran will continue to claim it has the ability to control access to the strait. I mean, that will be a continued point of leverage that Tehran, you know, looks to as, you know, assuming we get to an MOU, as the technical negotiations over the nuclear program, et cetera, continue to proceed. Whether that involves the payment of funds to Iran, I think that's questionable, but clearly Iran and, Iran pointing to Oman, plans to, continue exercising at least a stated control over the Strait of Hormuz. And I just wanted to add one thing to what Laura mentioned. I think it's true. It's surprising, and it's good that some additional oil is getting out of the strait. But if we look at global oil inventories, they continue to drop, particularly in the U.S. And so, the reality is the global energy system continues to – the pressure on that system continues to grow. Emergency reserves can only last for so long.
3: Yeah.
13: And I think that's a big part of why we're seeing this push to get a deal as quickly as possible from the American side.
2: That's Chris Kennedy with Bloomberg Economics, Laura Davidson, our Washington Bureau Chief, joining us as well. Thanks to both of you for your time on this Saturday. And Christine, I just want to bring up a piece of research from one of Chris's latest notes. It's a chart that he made of President Trump's strikes that he's undertaken here during this, his second term. And you see how many of them have been on Iran. It just gets to this point that I've kind of wrestled with a lot as we've had this kind of back and forth weekend after weekend, is what kind of ceasefire is this? And of course, that's really what's central here. And as we've been talking about with Laura and with Chris, we're talking about a 60-day continuation of what's in place. The strikes have continued. Yes, they've been more selective.
3: But what's in place
2: it's not a customary ceasefire in a way that we'd think of.
3: No, and it's not even we've seen large strikes, and it's going to be interesting to see if this is the status quo, if this is what they're happy with, or if they want even fewer strikes. Yeah, but if you look at that chart, the U.S. is certainly taking action.
2: Just to describe it, more than 14,000 strikes worldwide. The vast majority of them, more than 10,000 of them, have been taken in the Iran war. So we've seen the president lean heavily on kinetic warfare here, and I think another conversation we've had and should have again soon probably is the degree to which that's depleted the arsenals that the U.S. has, just doing so much.
3: And not just in the U.S., our ability to supply other allies, including in Europe, and there's a war in Ukraine, and munitions are much needed there. And the U.S. has told folks who usually supply, hang on, we got to make sure we restock our own supplies first. All right, coming up, Team USA notches its first victory in the 2026 FIFA World Cup. But will politics overshadow the world's biggest sporting tournament? We'll speak with a former professional U.S. soccer player next on Bloomberg This Weekend.
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1: Thanks for joining us live on Bloomberg This Week, and I'm Lisa Mateo. Let's update you on today's top stories. A federal judge has cleared the way for the UFC Freedom 250 match to take place on the south lawn of the White House tomorrow. A legal advocacy group had tried to block the event, which is part of America's 250th anniversary celebration and President Trump's 80th birthday. The UFC is footing the bill for the $60 million production, while federal agencies fund the security and law enforcement presence for the weekend. And a big day in sports. Tonight, the New York Knicks take on the Spurs in San Antonio. The Knicks lead the series 3-1 and could take home the championship today if And I say if a Game 6 is needed, it'll take place Tuesday night in New York. In the NHL playoffs, the Carolina Hurricanes and the Vegas Golden Knights, they battle it out tomorrow in the Stanley Cup Finals. Carolina, they lead the series 3-2. And with the World Cup fever in the air, soccer legend David Beckham has added another honor to his resume, a star in the Hollywood Walk of Fame. Beckham was the first English soccer player to win league titles in four countries. That's England, Spain, the U.S., and France. And is largely credited with helping broaden the sport here in America. He became the co-owner of Major League Soccer Club Inter Miami in 2018 and helped sign Lionel Messi. All right, let's get to World Cup action. Yesterday, the U.S. topped Paraguay 4-1, and there was a 1-1 tie between Canada, Bosnia, and Herzegovina. Today, Qatar, they take on Switzerland, Brazil battles Morocco, and Haiti plays Scotland. David and Christine, a lot of action today.
2: A lot of action. I saw David Beckham in a box with Tom Cruise and his wife, Tori Beckham, yesterday at that game.
1: Beckham in a box?
2: Beckham in a box, but...
1: They're good buddies.
2: Yeah, good friends, seems. All right. News of Team USA's win is not the only World Cup story getting headlines right now. If I may, I'll quote from a few of them. From The Atlantic, the divided World Cup this year's tournament was framed as a festival of North American unity. Instead, it is testing how much of that unity remains. From Politico, knife's edge, U.S.-Mexico relationship teeters as World Cup begins. And lastly, Christina from The Wall Street Journal, Trump's World Cup runs into his border security crackdown.
3: Jules Boykoff is a former professional and Olympic soccer player. He's also a professor of political science at Pacific University and an author. In The Guardian, he calls this World Cup, quote, the most politically combustible tournament in modern history. We spoke with him yesterday and asked why he thinks that is so. Here's his opinion.
0: Well, one might think because there's 48 countries involved that this could be the most inclusive World Cup ever. But instead, it's become all about exclusion. It's become all about international geopolitics and fractiousness. And it has to be said, a lot of it does come from the Trump administration itself. Let's not forget, this is the first time in the history of the World Cup where one of the host nations is bombing one of the participating nations and, it must be said, openly threatening war crimes against that nation as well. That nation, in turn, is bombing three other countries that are in this World Cup. So we've just never been in times like this before.
4: It is also interesting because it's spread out among three countries, right? You've got Canada, the U.S., and Mexico. And I think the idea was, you know, these are NAFTA slash USMCA signatories. They had a lot of trade when this plan came together. I don't think they realized how fractious this would be, even to the point where the Iranian team is staying in Mexico, but they have games in the U.S., and there's concerns that even if the team members get through immigration, maybe not all their support staff will get through. Why did that happen? Were they too idealistic in thinking that this could be pulled off seamlessly between these three countries?
0: Well, as somebody who studies bid documents for things like the World Cup and the Olympics, I do know that these things tend to be packed full of unicorns and rainbows and all happy things. I mean, if you look at that bid from Canada, Mexico, and the United States, it actually promises that everybody would get free transportation to the World Cup games in the United States. The problem is there's often a gap between what they promise in the bid and what eventuates when the actual tournament rolls around. Then you lacquer on top of that the fact that Donald Trump isn't an unpredictable guy, and people didn't actually expect him to be around for this World Cup. Let's not forget that everybody thought he'd maybe do two consecutive terms at the max, but he was out for 4 years, and now he's back, and he's here for the World Cup. And nobody really expected the president of the United States to be threatening one of the other co-hosts to make it the 51st state in Canada, or threatening the other co-hosts to send in the U.S. military to take out their drug cartels. I mean, we're just in uncharted territory in so many different ways here.
4: I will say, though, the Olympics, World Cups, these things are always a little politically fraught, which is ironic because the ideal is that people come together and it's peaceful. I mean, when you go back to the Berlin Olympics, and when you talk about, you know, different countries hosting FIFA, I think about the human rights allegations around the Qatari stadium builds and other people, and then the corruption scandal around FIFA bidding. Is it, speaking of unicorns and rainbows, is it kind of ridiculous to think about sports transcending politics when sports is now even more so political?
0: Well, you're talking to a political scientist, so it won't surprise you to hear that sports are politics through and through. sports are politics by other means. And it's just, we can have some happy moments amid the politics as well. I mean, I happen to think that all of the sports mega events, Olympics, World Cup, are chock full of politics. And for me, that can also mean it makes it more interesting as a viewer and somebody who follows the sport carefully. But this type of fractious politics rooted in threats, making people feel like they're not actually welcome to come to the United States to participate as a fan in the tournament or as a player or a staff member on one of the teams that's qualified, that's quite different. I mean, you mentioned Qatar. Even before that, the Men's World Cup in Russia, your ticket to a match was your visa to the country. They made it super easy. I mean, in Russia, they gave you free tickets to go wherever you wanted in the country on their train system. So we're just looking at a very different situation here in 2026.
4: You also haven't had a lot of cooperation from the various municipalities in the United States. I mean, there have been some lovely success stories. It seems like the Algerian team who's in Lawrence, Kansas, is getting the welcome of their lives. And there have been some very nice stories of Europeans kind of discovering some quintessential American things like giant gas stations and the size of, you know, a Slurpee. But it's also, you talk a little bit about whether or not the U.S. actually wanted the World Cup. Like, did the U.S., I know there was a bid in process, but do you think this was more FIFA-driven? I mean, when you look at, we've talked on the show before about the price spike in tickets alone, what they are charging American fans to go see these games, if in fact they even want to go. Was this more FIFA-driven, you think, than the fact that Americans really want this World Cup?
0: First, I just love all the people welcoming those from abroad to the United States. I mean, that is really one of the things that makes these events special.
4: Yeah.
0: And it's probably especially important right now to send a message to international visitors that you're welcome here. We value you here. We want you to be here. So, I mean, there's definitely that. FIFA most assuredly wanted to host the World Cup in the United States. I mean, I know Canada and Mexico are also hosts, don't get me wrong, but the United States is essentially a growth market for FIFA, alongside China, India, Indonesia. And so the other thing about it is FIFA's business model is essentially this. They socialize the costs as much as possible, and they privatize the benefits as much as possible. What I mean by that is they lop the costs of hosting the games, whether we're talking about the security for the games, the medical staff for the games, the fan fests for the games, the transportation to get to the games. All of that sits on the local host city's shoulders. And so that's a big cost that they socialize. On the flip side, they privatize the benefits. Think about all the TV sponsors that make off great from this. Think about all the corporate sponsors of FIFA that do really well. FIFA itself, I know it's a nonprofit organization, but
4: I learned that this week. I learned that this week that FIFA is a nonprofit, and I got to tell you, that threw me a little bit. Yeah.
0: Yeah, it's surprising. So my point is just that the game is rigged. And another thing is it has changed enormously over time. When the United States hosted the World Cup in 1994, 9 of the 13 cities hemorrhaged money and lost money. And the contracts that they signed then were actually a lot better than the ones that many of the cities signed here. So I think that, to get to your question, is why a lot of people in many of these host cities are feeling jittery about these events. They started to wake up, you know, and the scales fell from their eyes that, oh my gosh, we are on the hook for this taxpaying public. And one example that I think illustrates what we're talking about is Mikey Sherrill, the governor of New Jersey. I thought she actually did a nice job explaining where she was coming from, saying these transport costs have been lopped on the shoulders of me. I didn't ask for this, and FIFA gives us $0. She was absolutely correct. And so there's tension now between the host cities that really didn't get a fair deal and FIFA that's going to walk off with a massive bag.
2: You be sure to check your picks with the Bloomberg World Cup bracket. You can go to BRKT Go on the terminal. I know you didn't do it.
4: Well,
2: I did
4: so
2: it.
4: David was trying to look up some of our colleagues. It seems several of us did not do it.
2: Lisa
4: did it.
2: Are tied with
4: tied?
2: Six apiece. So we'll have our feud just as you and I have our feud.
4: Oh, we have so many feuds. It's really hard to keep track. All right. Coming up, we're going to talk about coffee. How much is too much? And should we be cutting back? Stick with us.
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11: Welcome back to Bloomberg This Weekend. I'm David Gura alongside Christina Ruffini. Plenty of Americans are emphatically unready to give up caffeine, but many are experimenting with a new range of options beyond the traditional hop cup of Java.
12: That's right. The traditional consumer is now keeping a minimalist approach to their caffeine intake to limit the negative health impacts of the drug. Well, it's my favorite drug, but here to talk to us about why people are doing this and whether or not I should do this is Bloomberg food industry reporter Christina Peterson. Okay. Why are people doing this, and to what extent? Is this popular? Are you seeing more and more people try to limit their caffeine, and what are the reasons behind it?
14: Yeah, I definitely don't think America is ready to give up all caffeine. I am not ready to give up my coffee. But I do think you see beverage companies offering more options that are lower in caffeine. And those might not replace traditional coffee. They might just be additional choices people would reach for in the afternoon, say, if they're trying to optimize their sleep, or just not overdo it on caffeine. And there are a whole bunch of reasons why people are tracking this and watching this. I think some of the ones we've been watching are the rise of wearable technology, like the Oura Ring. People can really track the data and see if they consume caffeine at 2 p.m., say, how that affects their sleep at night. So that's one of the reasons fueling this. I think some of the others are just general health and wellness, especially among younger people, is really booming. People are looking at ingredients and just what they're putting in their body more closely. And related to that, I think, is the diminishing alcohol consumption, especially among young people. And sometimes people are looking for different beverages in the evening that aren't alcohol, but they want something that's not going to keep them up all night. And so a lower caffeine option might be a better choice for them then.
12: That's interesting, because I would think, like, if you're drinking less, you would replace it with coffee.
11: Maybe have something.
12: I guess not.
11: A little buzz. No. In fact, no. Can you walk us through, like, what some of these options are? So I'm sure that there are, you know, there's decaf coffee, decaf tea, but what are the other kind of products that you're seeing kind of pioneered or put out there by companies?
14: Yeah, I mean, this is not new, but matcha, of course, is super popular. Hojicha is a even lower caffeine type of roasted tea. We're seeing half-caffeinated blends being launching from some of the big coffee companies. There's a Pete's half-caff, a Starbucks half-caff. We see some interesting kind of functional beverages. There's a sparkling iced tea from PepsiCo that has L-theanine that's supposed to sharpen your mental focus. There's a coffee cut with roasted dates. There's really all sorts of options out there. Some caffeine-free sodas, that's a category that's growing. Coca-Cola Zero Zero. Coke just relaunched in Europe.
9: Yes, nothing. It's
14: zero
9: water.
14: Caffeine and zero sugar.
4: Just drink water. I'm not going to lie. I did think you said for a minute that Elle Fanning was in one of those beverages.
9: No.
4: I realize that is not what you said. That was something different. I mean, is this a fad? Is this going to be like people cutting back and then eventually they will give in to the demon that is caffeine addiction and it'll come rearing back? Or do you think this has staying power?
14: I think it's not going to be something that the whole population takes up. But I think for a certain segment, it is really popular. We do see sales of ground coffee and coffee beans declining and ready-to-drink options becoming more popular. So in that segment, decaf and lower caffeinated ready-to-drink coffee is really growing. That was a very small market before that we're now seeing really expand. I spoke with a company that's launching a decaf cold brew that's coming out in cans. There's not even a caffeinated version. It's just decaf. So it seems like they believe there is a market for this.
9: You cover the food industry. I'm very curious where this sort of thing comes from. Is there like evident demand that, yes, we're wearing our Apple Watches, we're seeing all this, and we want this thing? Or is this something that's been kind of promulgated by the companies themselves? Like, hey, here's something novel and new you might want to try and we can push out there.
14: Yeah, the food companies don't launch products unless they have data suggesting to them that there will be customers that want this. I think if you look at what's been selling in the food industry recently, the better for you category, the healthier feeling foods are selling very well and they're able to command a premium. So there's really interest in Gen Z, millennials, boomers in this sort of healthier category. And I think that this fits into that. This is a kind of beverage that people can feel like they're not tanking, you know, their night's sleep by consuming. And I think that's attractive to a lot of people.
4: I mean, I feel like this does tie into people cutting back on alcohol in that way, because we, coming soon to Bloomberg this weekend,
9: okay.
4: We just went to Kentucky to talk to the makers of Jim Beam, and they are launching their first non-alcoholic product because they're seeing so much cutback from people trying to be health conscious, especially the younger generations. I mean, in that vein, have you tried this? People who have tried this, what did they say the benefits were? And then I will sit here and judge whether or not I'm willing to entertain this concept.
14: Yeah, I spoke with a lot of people who had given up caffeine entirely, and they sounded like they were really doing amazingly well. It was very persuasive to me. I can't quite give up coffee yet, but they said they had really noticeable drops in anxiety. They slept really well. One guy said he had dreams for months. I mean, it sounded heavenly. And then I spoke to some people who said it was really hard for them to fully give up coffee, and just cutting down a little bit was an easier way to go about doing it. Just a little bit of moderation.
9: Christina Peterson, thank you very much. And Christina, how much do you drink a day? How much coffee are you
14: having?
9: You go ahead, Christina. You tell us first.
14: Two
9: cups.
14: Okay, two cups of coffee for me. Yeah.
9: Wow, Christina.
14: New cycle dependent.
4: I'm about two, but there's usually espresso in that first one and quite a
9: few.
4: Wow. Cups. How about you,
9: Dave? High octane. Three or four.
4: Really?
9: It's constant, but it's free. I mean, it's like it's available here.
4: Working here does not help. I mean, we have good coffee.
9: I will just, every time I walk by, I'll pick up a cup.
4: And that's true. You are usually going to get a cup of coffee.
9: Feel
4: when I think about
9: bad
4: it.
9: About that now that I say that aloud. Sometimes I think it could be five. Makes me worried.
4: We'll work on it. Christina Peterson, thank you so much for joining us.
14: Thank you.
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19: Washington and Tehran signaling an interim deal to end fighting in Iran is close.
20: Maybe as soon as this weekend or Monday, we will get on the other side of this. Energy prices will come back down.
19: Overnight, the U.S. shot down Iranian drones near the Strait of Hormuz. What it means for talks. Plus,
21: coming up on Bloomberg this weekend, we're at Swarovski's flagship Fifth Avenue store to talk about pop luxury and why a little bit of bling can be a very fun thing.
4: David, I did ask for some bling for you on set,
9: yeah.
4: But we'll have to work on it another time.
9: I haven't seen it yet. Welcome to Bloomberg this weekend. We're coming to you live from Bloomberg's World Headquarters in New York. I'm David Cura.
4: I'm Christina Ruffini. We're here with Lisa Mateo. It is Saturday, June 13th, and we are still covering the story we've been covering pretty much since we launched the show, which is the war in Iran and the possibility of an MOU, a Memorandum of Understanding, being signed between those two parties as soon as tomorrow. But we have some breaking news about the timing of that we're going to get to in just a minute. First, we're going to go to Lisa with the headlines.
22: Yeah, let's start with the war in Iran, where Pakistan's prime minister says he expects the finalization of a U.S.-Iran peace deal within 24 hours. Now, this comes as the U.S. says an interim peace deal that reopens the Strait of Hormuz and ends Iran's nuclear weapons ambitions could be signed within days. A senior administration official estimated an 80 or 85% chance that an accord gets signed soon. Now, the senior official said a deal would ensure Iran does not have nuclear weapons program, but would let it maintain a civilian nuclear energy program, adding that it would also have both sides blockade of the Strait of Hormuz. Now, if all terms are met, the U.S. would ease sanctions on Iran. It's just not clear whether Tehran has agreed to the same terms. This all comes as G7 world leaders prepare to meet in France next week. SpaceX, now one of the world's most valuable companies, and it turned its founder Elon Musk into the world's first trillionaire. The company's first day on the stock market also handed buyers of the $75 billion IPO a 19% return. The shares jumped as much as 31% above their $135 offering price before closing up 19% at just over $160. That left the company's market cap at $2.2 trillion, surpassing Tesla. Now, both the debut of SpaceX and growing optimism around a U.S.-Iran interim peace deal, well, that pushed the markets higher Friday trading. The S&P 500 extended this week's gain, and U.S. oil, well, that settled below $85 a barrel. Concerns over inflationary pressures, well, that eased with Federal Reserve interest rate hike into next year. Policymakers, well, they meet next week. And workers at the Kennedy Center, they were putting up the scaffolding late into the night to begin removing President Trump's name from the building. The president's handpicked board at the center lost a last-minute appeal to keep the name yesterday. Crowds gathered at the site asking to take it down. Democratic Representative Joyce Beatty from Ohio said, "This is not over."
23: So it means a lot to have you and others coming out and standing here and writing letters and not letting them take us for granted. Because this is bigger than this center. This is about all of us.
22: And in company news, the Justice Department has closed an antitrust investigation into Paramount Skydance's $110 billion purchase of Warner Brothers Discovery. In a statement, the agency said the deal is not likely to hurt consumers or competition in the film and television industry. Democrats in Washington and many in Hollywood, they disagree. David and Christina.
9: Lisa, thank you very much. Lisa, bring up the fact that we heard from the Pakistanis just a little while ago about the prospects of an electronic deal being signed, a deal being signed electronically, I should say, here within the next 24 hours. Getting some pushback on that now from a spokesperson for the Islamic Republic of Iran's foreign ministry, telling an Iranian news agency that this is not the case, but there is still the possibility a deal could come in the coming days. That said, we at Bloomberg are reporting the limited details that have emerged on the deal suggest both sides, the U.S. and Iran, are proceeding with extreme caution, reluctant to make any real concessions before the other does.
4: One of the journalists behind that reporting, State Department reporter Eric Martin, joins us now. Also joining us is Bloomberg Jerusalem reporter Dan Williams. We're so happy to have both of you. Eric, I'm going to start with you. Should you be on a plane? Should you not be on a plane?
9: We're glad to have him here.
4: We are glad to see you. But to this timing issue, I mean, this is such a fast-moving story. As we were sitting here, our Mideast colleagues flagged these comments where the Iran foreign ministry spokesman said, regarding the exact timing of the signing of the memorandum, we must wait. It will not be tomorrow, the possibility that it could take place in the coming days is not ruled out. However, due to the other side's, read U.S., instability in making any statements about this process, caution must be exercised. We've seen similar messaging from White House officials saying the other side needs to stop leaking. We've seen criticism about leaks from the Vice President, J.D. Vance. Eric, where are we? Is this going to happen, or have we made a much ado about nothing yet again?
0: Sure, Christina. So I think that the where of this, in terms of where this gets signed, is much less important than the what, particularly for the Trump administration. And so finally getting to that deal, which we've heard President Trump say dozens of times since April 7th or April 8th, that this deal was a few days away or was kind of just around the corner, finally getting to that deal to reopen the strait and to end the blockade would be a big development here. And so I think that, as with everything with this process, we were a couple of months ago, I was in Islamabad and connecting with you guys from there and talking about the latest just hours after Vice President Vance had sat down with his Iranian and Pakistani counterparts. If we finally get to a deal here, it seems likely that it could take a little bit longer than, you know, say 24 hours. I mean, that's just been the way that that's been the trend for everything that's happened on this file over the last several months. And so it certainly makes sense that it could take a little bit longer than some of the most optimistic predictions about 24 hours or so.
9: Dan Williams, let me turn to you. From your perch in Jerusalem, I'd be here to hear sort of how the Israeli government is thinking about this as it all unfolds. We know that Prime Minister Netanyahu would be, if not eager for more strikes, would support more strikes on Iran, and he's very much on the margins of these negotiations that are taking place between the U.S. and Iran. What is the government's perspective on the prospects of this happening here within the next 24 or 48 hours?
2: Well, since details of this deal emerged just in the last 24, 48 hours, the official public statements have been very spare. The Prime Minister Netanyahu put out, I think, all of two statements. His defense minister put out one statement. The rest of the usually loquacious Israeli cabinet is avoiding the media so far. There's something of a sullen public silence here. I imagine behind the scenes, the leaders here are working the phones with the Trump administration, trying to figure out what is included in this deal, whether there's any wriggle room, whether there's any way of toughening up some of the terms. The Israelis are generally not happy with this. As you noted, there was a willingness here to go back to war in the absence of a deal that would satisfy the original conditions, demands set both by the Israelis and the Americans at the outset of this war. I mean, the Israelis aren't looking for more war. They are looking for a diplomatic conclusion that would preclude future war, as they would put it. What they worry about is effectively this deal would leave Iran with vestigial, at least, capacity to re-pursue its nuclear program, to rebuild its ballistic missile program, to come up with the funding eventually for its regional proxies, and essentially empower it in the face of an unprecedented joint campaign against it by the world superpower and the premier military power of the Middle East, Israel. The optics here are very difficult for Israel, and the possibility that the terms of this deal may not satisfy its bottom line, its bottom threshold in terms of what it would consider a satisfactory outcome to this war.
4: Well, Dan, the terms of the deal have been a bit difficult for even some hardliners on the right here in the U.S. To stomach, because it looks like they will resemble the JCPOA, the Iran nuclear deal, which we know Benjamin Netanyahu was openly very against. And you flagged to us this morning some tweets from a right-wing politician there in Israel talking about the emerging deal with Iran is a total victory for the Ayatollahs. It's a catastrophe from Israel's perspective, and blaming the prime minister. Does this create an even bigger political liability for him domestically as well?
2: Absolutely. We're 4 months away from an Israeli election. It's going to be tightly contested, as they often are in Israel. This time, it's a re-election bid for Netanyahu, who was already Israel's longest-serving leader. I think it's clear that he had a very different outcome in mind. The original scheduling had, within that six-week window, the initial 6 weeks of the war, produced enough internal damage to the Iranians to bring about an organic downfall of the regime. Afterward, he was to have hosted Trump, who was due to receive the Israel Prize in Israel, and that would have really set him up for re-election. In the absence of something that conclusive, and keep in mind there are still live fronts in Lebanon, which, by the way, is not disconnected to these Iran talks, given that Iran's looking out for Hezbollah, and even in Gaza, where this war began 2.5 years ago, Netanyahu is going to have a lot of explaining to do to the electorate. He promised total victory. Israelis are exhausted. They've been bloodied. They've lost a lot in terms of international prestige, in terms of treasure and lives, and yet they're not really seeing that conclusion, any satisfactory conclusion in the offing. It's something he's going to have to try very hard to explain.
1: Eric, you spend your days going through detailed diplomatic cables, looking at documents, looking at deals. This is something unique. This is one page, I gather, maybe a couple more, but 14 points as we understand it from that semi-official news agency. I was struck by something in Bloomberg's reporting recently that a person familiar with these deliberations said the memorandum would be open to interpretation in certain areas, including what the reopening of Hormuz would mean in practice. It makes me wonder sort of how cohesive, how long-lasting this document is likely to be. We're talking about a fairly short time horizon here, 60 days should this be signed and approved by both sides. How much credence should we give a document like this? We've seen a very messy ceasefire over these last few months.
0: David, in some ways a document like this is a starting point for the tough negotiations to come. And so it doesn't deal in detail with the nuclear program. It's something I was talking the other day with Aaron David Miller, who is a former advisor to the State Department on negotiations.

0: a feature and a flaw, right? I mean, that's something that allows each side to sell this to their constituencies and to citizens as a win. But there's also room there for misunderstanding and for disagreement and conflict if one side feels like the other is violating something that they had committed to.
1: Eric, I just want to ask you about who the main players are here, because very openly we're seeing acknowledgement from the different sides that Pakistan is involved and has been mediating this. But I'm hearing, as I'm sure you are as well, from sources in the region, there are other regional players helping, assisting, advising, and possibly going to this signing ceremony, if indeed it does happen. We're now hearing it could be a digital signing, not quite sure what that entails. Who are the regional players helping make it potentially happen? And who are the negotiators? Is it still just mainly Witkoff and Kushner? We saw this Axios report that they'd actually gone to Oak Ridge, Tennessee, which is a nuclear facility, to kind of buff up on their nuclear knowledge. Are they still leading it, and does the president still have faith in them?
0: Well, in terms of the intermediaries who we're seeing, certainly all countries in the region have an interest in and are invested in seeing this peace process come to fruition, but they also have to have ongoing relationships with Iran. So we've seen, we had reporting from colleagues earlier this week about UAE having meetings with the Iranians for the kind of highest level meetings that we've had since the beginning of the war, to try to calm some of the tensions, lingering tensions between those two countries. Of course, we saw Iran, after the U.S. and Israeli strikes, lashing out and hitting civilian targets in the UAE. We've also heard about the role for Qatar in this process and being involved. So even though Pakistan has been the host to the negotiations that we saw in April and has been the one that's had its highest level officials going to Tehran to deliver messages, or using phones in Pakistan to deliver those messages and then taken by courier to Mojtaba Khamenei, the new supreme leader,
1: wow,
0: in this process that takes days. So we've seen that from several countries involved there. And then, you know, to your question about who from the U.S. is involved, we've very much seen still the vice president ultimately in the lead on this, but the details being negotiated by Witkoff and Kushner. We had some reporting that there was the potential for an in-person signing ceremony, perhaps in Geneva, and perhaps as soon as Sunday. That now seems to have been that speculation tamped down a little bit, such that we're now expecting this could take several more days, and that it could be this virtual kind of ceremony or virtual signing that the Pakistanis and Iranians have mentioned.
2: Dan, let me turn to you lastly here. We were talking about, you brought up Lebanon just a moment ago, and of course that's a roiling conflict still, despite the diplomatic efforts that we've seen engineered or tried to be engineered here in recent weeks. Where does that stand now, and what's your understanding of the degree to which that would be a part of any memo of understanding that's signed here?
3: Well, if you ask the Iranians, Lebanon has to be part of this. They've frequently and consistently called for a ceasefire, an end-of-war deal to apply to all fronts. That's code for Lebanon, specifically the front of warfare between Israel and Hezbollah, which is really Iran's main ally, a very efficient, very well-armed guerrilla force and political force in Lebanon. The Israelis have ruled this out. While Iran is their arch foe, the overarching threat to their security, Hezbollah is the most immediate, literally, on their northern border, at least until they push Hezbollah back with that invasion launched pretty much in parallel with the war against Iran over these months. The Israelis now have expanded a border security zone, what they call a buffer zone in southern Lebanon. That led to the displacement of hundreds of thousands of Lebanese civilians. It's also effectively driven Hezbollah north and disarmed Hezbollah to a large degree. Israel has no intention, it says, of withdrawing from that. It may delimit its attacks to that zone and hold off on attacking Hezbollah in Beirut in the Lebanese interior.
2: Yeah.
3: But that really looks likely to be a major bone of contention there. It's very important for the Iranians symbolically,
2: yes,
3: in terms of the power projection, in terms of their influence in Levant on the Mediterranean coast. It's very important for the Israelis in terms of security of up to 2 million of their northern residents who, until very recently, were in range of Hezbollah rocket fire and at risk,
2: yes,
3: of seeing a Hezbollah invasion of the kind Hamas pulled off on October 7th, 2023. So Lebanon really will be a sticking point. It seems the Israelis managed last week

0: through sheer firepower to assert what they call their right to continue fighting there against Hezbollah, if not in Beirut, then in the south. Time will tell whether they will also work that into this deal, that exception, that lacuna for Lebanon into whatever signed between the Americans and Iran.
1: Dan Williams in Jerusalem, Eric Martin in Washington with his finger on the button of his mouse in that Swiss air site. Will he buy the ticket to Geneva? We'll
2: see.
1: Stand by.
2: All right, coming up on Bloomberg this weekend, modern luxury from one of the world's most iconic brands.
3: Luxury in a much more modern way.
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19: Placed earlier in the week on the group's compound,
2: in Venezuela. According to the U.S. Attorney Jay Clayton, the gang is responsible for countless acts of violence, extortion, and drug trafficking in North America, South America, and Europe. Well, Pope Leo has ended his weeks-long trip to Spain, but not before some travel trouble. His Iberia charter that was due to take him back to Rome, well, it was grounded by a technical problem on Friday. But no worry, Spain's King Felipe came to the rescue, offering up his private jet instead. Now, Leo, members of his delegation, they boarded the plane and took off more than 3 hours after he was originally due to leave. And a new luxury space deal is out of this world. Axiom Space has teamed up with luxury Italian brand Prada to help design the inner liner of a new spacesuit. It's heading to the moon. It's designed to regulate body temperature and airflow during spacewalks. So there'll be right temperature, but also looking pretty good there in Prada.
19: I did ask, I love about this when it hit. I sent it to him, and he's like, what they end up wearing will be much more expensive than
1: it's
19: Prada.
1: It's so crazy how much they spend on that.
19: Like, oh, all right.
1: Thank you, Lisa. Swarovski Crystal is one of the best-known names in luxury jewelry, is in the midst of a major brand overhaul, hoping to modernize its image.
19: That's right. They're partnering with famous faces like Ariana Grande and Venus Williams, along with iconic Disney characters and even some Marvel figures. The Austrian company is turning a profit once again by focusing on what it calls pop luxury. We spoke with the CEO, Alexei Nassard, at their Fifth Avenue flagship store for this weekend's C-Suite Saturdays.
20: So explain to me what a Swarovski crystal is and why it is different or special from other products.
21: Swarovski is a pop luxury icon.
20: What do you mean by pop luxury?
21: We don't subscribe to some stale theories about what luxury is. And I think the world needs to think about luxury in a much more modern way. Those who have are winning. Those who haven't aren't.
20: This is not what Swarovski stores looked like when I was growing up.
21: This is the Wanderlux concept. It's very different from what you'd think of a conventional retail experience. It's packaged as a big jewelry box.
20: I mean, it feels like that, or like shadow boxes, or discovering things.
21: Exactly. That's the whole point. A treasure hunt. It's not I'm coming purposefully to buy something specific.
20: Yeah.
21: I'm going to see what's out there. I'm curious. I touch things. I try stuff.
20: See, I didn't know I needed sparkly sunglasses, and now I feel like I do.
21: It's a necessity now.
20: Are you seeing a return on that investment? I mean, you guys were profitable for the first time in a couple of years.
21: Yeah.
20: How's the company doing?
21: The company is doing very well. Over the last 4 years, we added 24 points of organic growth. 2025 was equally successful, up 6% organic, and we're growing at 3 times the rate of the jewelry market.
20: I mean, that's pretty good, especially when a lot of your competitors are seeing pretty flat growth right now.
21: Yeah. No, we're very happy with the results. I mean, we're proud, we're happy, but we should stay vigilant. The market is tough.
20: Yeah.
21: Consumer sentiment, as you've seen, the latest data from the U.S. is at all-time low.
20: It is.
21: And it's still a discretionary category. So I told my guys, we keep the confidence, but we stay vigilant and we navigate on site.
20: I mean, I don't have to have sparkly sunglasses, but I do kind of want them now. What were the main changes that you made?
21: Any transformation starts with respect. Respect the legacy, respect the brand, respect the company. Otherwise, you wouldn't even be here to turn it around.
20: Because you're the first non-family member to run this company in its history, right?
21: Correct.
20: That's got to be kind of scary.
21: Yes. Well, it has its share of challenges, but also of opportunities.
20: Okay.
21: Because when you come and you're not part of the family, you don't carry baggage. Your agenda is clear. You just want to create value. I'm a brand man. I've been a CEO for more than 10 years, but at heart, I'm a brand man.
20: But not necessarily jewelry. You were at Procter & Gamble.
21: Exactly.
20: You were at...
21: Exactly.
20: Yeah.
21: And I've always been that, and I believe that is fundamental for a brand like Swarovski. I think you can be superbly creative and be super disciplined.
20: What does the discipline do? Why can't you just be extremely creative?
21: I was in the process of turning the company's profitability around, and I could not afford the luxury of having disorder in that sense. But you need to manage it in a way and through a managerial philosophy. And that philosophy is called tight, loose, tight, which is being very tight on the values of the company, of the strategy, and be very tight on results. But in the middle, you have to have the courage to let people meander a little bit.
20: A little bit of freedom.
21: A little bit of serendipity. A little bit, you know, I tried that. What do you think? I said, yeah, let's try it. It doesn't work. But then I make sure we don't do 15. Let's try it to see if it works. We limit them and we spread them over time to make sure the risk profile is managed and is reasonable.
0: When I was growing up, my mom had the Swarovski crystal figures, like doves and swans and very elegant animals. You've got a baby Yoda figure over here.
3: Yeah, yeah.
0: You've got Shrek, you've got Wicked, you've got Disney. Is this still a big part of the business?
21: What we try to do with figurines is really showcase and display what we call our savoir-faire, because our ability to design and cut crystal with precision is even more enhanced in the home figurines category.
0: Am I allowed?
21: Yeah, yeah, you are.
0: I'm not going to lie. I do kind of want a baby Yoda.
21: Yeah, it's called brand desirability. We have a group of collectors that buys what you mentioned, which is, you know, the animals, the still pictures, the flowers. But you also increasingly have a group of franchise aficionados, the lovers, the fans of Star Wars. They'll
0: Disney,
21: want everything
0: Star Wars,
21: from
0: Marvel,
21: Star Wars.
0: Yeah.
21: And that's a different demographic. They're younger. In general, they're more skewed male.
0: Do you get dudes in here buying these?
21: Yes, yes, of course.
0: Oh, this is Ariana Grande. So this is the new collection?
21: Exactly. That's the new capsule, the dragonfly of Ariana Grande. The collaborations with ambassadors like Ariana Grande give a lot of texture and dimensions to the cultural capital of the brand. We select people who are in tune with our pop luxury positioning that can nurture it and we can nurture it back. The collection has been very successful.
0: I mean, this is the second year, so obviously you went back for more.
21: It renews the storytelling around the brand. And we use some also design codes, which are unmistakably Swarovski, but with a little bit touch of originality, so people can be tempted to layer this on top of what they already have with us.
0: And let's be real, layering means they're purchasing more products.
21: Exactly.
0: I also feel like you guys are positioned at an interesting time, because study after study is showing the younger generation, even people my age, don't really care about diamonds, precious gems, in a way that previous generations did. I know that we're in a room, but you guys now have diamonds here, lab-grown, I'm assuming.
21: Correct.
0: Are you taking advantage of that? Have you seen that growth in your customer base?
21: No, you're absolutely right. The train left the station for lab-grown diamonds.
0: Yeah.
21: And it's growing rapidly. This is the trend of the market, and we've been playing it unapologetically. We've been one of the first. We're determined to do it because we think it's a triple win. It's a win for the customer. In the end, you know, for your buck, you get a much bigger carrot. The psyche of younger customers is a different one in terms of, oh, and what would the value remaining and who could I sell it for? I'm passing on to my daughter. People are more in the here and now. I love it. It suits me. It gives me joy. Give it to me.
0: Life is hard, man. I just want some pretty stuff.
21: Exactly.
0: When you walk around the store, it's not cheap, but it is achievable. Are you at a price point that you think is very beneficial for this time, given the pullback on luxury spending?
21: We're one of very few companies that offer products in one store ranging between $150 to $250,000. So with us, most people can find something that they like and that is suitable to them.
0: And you want customers that range those income brackets?
21: We want to have a combination of consumers who are young, who are in the zeitgeist, and who determined the zeitgeist. But Gen Z has its limitations, particularly monetary. And that is why our target group is a little bit broader. The post-90s, that is our core target, used to represent 21% of our sales back in 2021. Today, they're 45%. And in the U.S., 50%.
0: When did that transition start to happen, and how successful has that rebranding been?
21: What we call pop luxury is having the credentials of what I call conventional luxury. Heritage, 1895, Austrian Tyrol, Daniel Swarovski, savoir-faire, we call it in French, which is craftsmanship, creativity and quality. We have it all. But in addition to that, at what makes our luxury pop luxury, we are always in the zeitgeist. We are unapologetically modern. We will never be a dusty brand. We're fun. We don't think to be luxury, you have to be stiff. We don't believe that. You can have fun in luxury. Many people who buy our products are not always people with limited means.
0: Yeah.
21: There are many people, many, many customers, ladies, who just say, you know what? I love that extravagant millennial. Give me the pink one as well. And last thing is what we call the human touch. We don't make people wait in line under the rain. We don't treat customers in a haughty way. We don't do stuff like that. Ultimately, the value for money matters. Walking away from it or ignoring it, just thinking because I'm luxury, it doesn't matter, I think is short-sighted. What should luxury give the consumer at the final end is a feeling of joy and a feeling of self-worth.
19: All right, so speaking of joy and self-worth, our friends at Swarovski are not immune from Nick's Fever.
1: Oh, interesting.
19: And they sent us a little gift that we are borrowing. We will be returning.
1: Of course. What is it?
19: It is a Swarovski-filled Nick's pen.
1: Oh,
19: so when
1: nice.
19: You go, they
1: Look
19: have these
1: that.
19: Pens that you can fill. I don't know which camera you want to point it at.
1: I was hoping for the Nick's tiara.
19: You can fill it with these dazzling little jewels, and you can do whatever colors you want.
1: You did that? You filled that up for us?
19: I did not. They filled it for me. Okay. I don't think they trusted me not to spill them everywhere. But I know. It's kind of a nice present.
1: Pop luxury is the phrase that stuck with me from that.
19: Pop luxury.
1: Explain that. How do you define that?
19: So I think they're at an interesting price point given what we've seen across a lot of luxury brands right now. Alexander McQueen announced they're closing a bunch of stores this week. A bunch of other big names that you know are scaling back on retail and having to kind of reevaluate because the prices have just expanded at an unsustainable amount. And the client base is pulling back, both because the money isn't there and because the prices outstrip the value. And a lot of consumers are questioning that. So when you go into a place that's a name you know that's been around for hundreds of years and you can buy something for $200 or you can buy something for $20,000, I think that's a smart place to be. I also enjoyed him throwing a little bit of shade at some of those places like Hermes and Chanel saying, we're not going to make you wait in the rain.
1: Wait in the rain, yeah.
19: No fake scarcity. You know, so, you know,
3: you see those lines backing up. Now, since you gave me this nice little pen here that I'm going to keep.
1: Just to borrow.
3: I brought something for you guys.
1: Oh. Okay.
3: Yeah, so I was walking through Penn Station yesterday, Nick's Fever, okay?
1: Yeah,
3: and I saw these at Zaro's. Instead of black and white cookies, they have Nick's cookies. So I picked one up.
1: Place your plum.
3: Congratulations, you guys.
1: Yes, thank you.
3: Because the fever is in the air. Tonight is going to be the night. I feel it.
1: Yes.
3: We'll see.
1: A special occasion because Lisa's going to eat. A cookie?
19: Yeah, can we watch you documentary evidence of you eating raw sugar this early in the morning?
1: Noted health and fitness enthusiast, Lisa Mateo is going to eat a cookie on set.
19: I do want to say, yes. I know I'm like the Eeyore of the sports things over here. So I love that rhyme the guy did about, you know, Nixon 4, but then he had to change it for Nixon 5.
1: Yeah.
19: So I did want to say to you, my two Knicks fans and my co-host, our set of custom, the hours are brutish, my co-host divine, Nixon 5. There we go.
3: Yay.
19: Got our other
1: one. We'll give you that.
3: Christina.
1: False rhyme. I like that.
19: It was adjacent. It was rhyme adjacent.
1: Game 5 tonight.
3: Yes, but it'll be great. Even if we have to go game 6, it's fine. It comes back to New York. But
1: you're feeling good.
3: I'm waiting for the
19: parade. Do you guys want it to come back to New York? I feel like you secretly want them to lose. They bring it back to New York.
3: In a way, it'll be phenomenal. The feeling, the emotion to have it happen in here in New York and then have the parade, like, I don't know, what, a day, two later?
1: I want them to win it tonight because I'm going to stay up and really exhaust myself doing it and then do the show tomorrow. So to have to do that for not would be really upsetting.
19: It's all right. I'll get some sleep for you. You can do next.
1: All right. Randall Williams is going to join us next along with a bit of history from our friend Justin Fox. That's coming on Bloomberg this week as we continue to have Nick's Fever here on set.
19: I'm going to eat my cookie.
1: Do it.
19: Thanks, Lisa.
3: Yeah. Again.
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19: Back to Bloomberg This Weekend. I'm Christine Rossini. That's David Gura. And as we've been talking about, the New York Knicks are just one game away from their first NBA title in more than 50 years. The team has a storied history in New York, of course, which includes the official name, the New York Knickerbockers. David and Lisa spoke with Bloomberg's Randall Williams and Justin Fox as the city prepares to perhaps on another page. Perhaps. We're couching it. We're not going to jinx it. Perhaps. All right. Take a listen.
3: Randall, we'll start with you. So the Knicks lead the series 3-1. That last game was a nail biter. Like, I get goosebumps, okay? You were there in the middle of all the action. So explain, like, the feeling, the excitement that was there. How do you describe it?
28: Now, imagine you just put a mini earthquake in Madison Square Garden. It was easily the most electrifying arena and atmosphere that I've ever been in terms of an NBA game. I mean, the concourse that I was sitting on was literally rocking up and down. And so it was amazing. At one point, I was saying, like, I've been rooting for a good story. And I think the best story is that the series ends in 6 at Madison Square Garden, because there hasn't been a party like if the Knicks won in 6 and the party started at Madison Square Garden. I don't know if that's going to happen anymore.
29: Talk a bit about, if you would, kind of why the prospect of this championship is having such a big impact on the city itself. There are pro teams here that have won, yes, many more championships than the Knicks have. But why at this moment does it seem like there is such critical mass, so much excitement surrounding this?
28: Well, I think if you think about New York sports landscape, baseball and basketball dominate history, even outside of the professional leagues. The culture of it in New York is massive. And basketball really has nothing to show for it from the professional level since 1992. 1973. My dad was 5 years old back then, you know what I mean? And so you think about when the last time the Knicks were even on that stage, it was 1999. That's more than a quarter century ago. And so now that they're on this stage and they're facing not just anybody, it's the guy that has been dubbed the future face of the league, a global phenomenon, a global superstar in Victor Wembanyama. And they're basically, they're bullying him in some aspect. And Victor has played some games on the court as well, some mind games that we saw early in game four that looked like they were going to have large ramifications on the game. The Knicks battled back and eventually won that game and is probably going to be one of the all-time great and all-time memorable NBA Finals games ever. Mm.
3: So what would be the one thing that would stand in the way of them winning a championship?
28: Well, it's very interesting. If you look at all four games, the Spurs very easily could be up 3-1-2. In game two, Victor Wembanyama has a chance to end the game on two separate occasions. He throws the ball off his teammate's back, and then he misses the game-winning jump shot. In game one, it was 94 to 95 or something around that, and then Jalen Brunson hits a three, 97-95, the Knicks go on to win it. And then, of course, we have yesterday's game, game four, where, you know, they're up 29 and they lose that game. So the Spurs are very competitive, and they definitely can string together a winning streak to end this, but they haven't beat the Knicks twice, and they've been beaten on their home court twice. So the two of the last three remaining games are in San Antonio. That is in their favor, but who knows how many Knicks fans are going to buy tickets and fly all the way there just so they can root their team on.
29: Justin, let me bring you in here. First of all, you're not a Knicks fan. You are today. We're all Knicks fans.
5: I mean, I'm definitely rooting for them in this series. I grew up a Warriors fan.
29: You're a Warriors fan.
5: So.
29: You've written this column, and the kicker of the piece is an ASAP Rocky line. He's talking to a reporter, and he says, "I'm from New York. I ain't no Knicks fan. I'm a Knick." You've looked into the history of Knicks, Knickerbocker. It goes back to 1809. Explain how we got here and what this term has connoted through the years.
5: Yeah, and first of all, he's right. I mean, he's from New York. He's a Knick.
29: Yes.
5: And the origin of it is Washington Irving, the guy also behind the legend of Sleepy Hollow and Rip Van Winkle. He was trying to promote, well, he wrote this book. It was his first big success. It was called The History of New York,
29: uh-huh,
5: from the beginning of the world until the end of the Dutch dynasty. And he decided to write it in the voice of this old guy of Dutch descent, whom he gave the name Diedrich Knickerbocker. And so the name first appeared in the media with this notice on the bottom of page 3 of the 4-page New York Post. It was called the New York Evening Post then, but it's the same paper, same lineage, founded by Alexander Hamilton and all. And it said, you know, that there was this old guy named Knickerbocker had been staying in a hotel in the city and had gone missing. And this turned out there were then several more, like there was a sighting of him up in the Bronx. And then the owner of the hotel was saying, well, he doesn't show up. He left this book here. I'm going to publish it to make money off this whole thing. So, and that, you know, book was a big success, really set off Irving's literary career. He'd done some smaller things before then. And then in this just sort of amazing thing, Knickerbocker just became this term in New York City.
29: How and why? How and why? Why did it stick?
5: Well, I mean, I guess the idea, it's supposed to represent Dutch New York, but there were no Dutch New Yorkers named Knickerbocker.
19: okay.
5: There was this family upstate, north of Albany, and I don't even know how to pronounce the town, Skagdekoek or something.
29: We won't make you, all right.
5: or Skagdekoek. And their name was Knickerbocker or Knickerbocker or something. And Irving, he later became friends with Herman Knickerbocker, was a congressman who had been elected right before the book came out. But I think he just chose the name because it had a little Dutchness to it, but it wasn't like one of the names everybody knew. And I think it's just a funny word. It's amusing. And so it was in the 19th century, and there's a whole book about sort of the evolution of the term and how it was used by a historian, Elizabeth Bradley, came out about 16 or 17 years ago. And I read it for the first time last weekend. But it's like, on one hand, it was supposed to refer to old Dutch New York, but pretty quickly people just started using it as all-purpose New York name, and then nickname. Like, there was a baseball team in the 1850s, the Knickerbocker Baseball Club, one of the first baseball teams. And then in the 1870s, editorial cartoonists started using Father Knickerbocker in his tricorn hat as sort of the Uncle Sam of New York, pushing for good government and consolidation of the city.
29: Wild.
5: And all. And so when the Knicks, when they were sitting around the table trying to decide what are we going to call this new professional basketball team, apparently they all, like the whatever five or six people in the room, all put names in a hat, and the majority of them said Knickerbocker.
29: How about that?
8: So I've been a diehard Knick fan, and I did not know the story, and I was just amazed by it. But the thing that, do you think the Knicks, I mean, you see sports teams kind of change names every once in a while, that happens. Do you think this name, because of the history of it, is it going to stick around, like, for the
5: oh, they'll always be the Knicks.
8: Haul.
5: Yeah, I mean, it's as long as they're a team, they're going to be the Knicks. I mean, it's just such a great name, especially in the short version works, but if they ever want to go back to being the Knickerbockers.
28: That's never going to happen.
5: Yeah. I guess the other thing is just that Wemby is clearly this new global force, and it's funny, there are actually more people on the Spurs who were born in New York City than, I don't know if there are any on the Knicks, although, but Carl Anthony Towns is definitely from the metro area, and Jalen Brunson has links going back, but I can just totally see Carl Anthony Towns' father Knickerbocker, you know, wearing that and going around New York, do this. So I'm hoping that's in his future.
29: Randall, I'll go to you lastly just on sort of what the championship has meant for New York. I was talking with somebody here who said, look, this is an example of, like, basketball is the city's game. Again, there have been championships. The Yankees have won a lot of championships, but fundamentally New York's game is basketball. Do you agree with that? What does this mean kind of culturally for the city to have the Knicks where they're at?
28: I think that yes, I think that basketball is it right now because of the stars that are on the team. Brunson is sort of the perfect New York superstar. He's very humble. He's soft-spoken. But when he's on the court, he is a force of nature. And Carl Anthony Towns is also a force of nature. And then they have these role players that might not be top 50 players in the NBA, but they each play their role for their team. And then they have Mike Brown, who utilizes them in a perfect manner. So it really feels like this is a New York team unlike any other. The Yankees spend a lot of money on free agents and building this team, and they've fallen short a lot. I mean, we saw the Yankees-Dodgers series a couple years ago in which they lost, and then I believe the last World Series championship was in 2009. So it's been a while for the Yankees. I'm sure they could electrify the city in a similar tone, but the Knicks haven't won since 1973, and when a city is starved of a championship for that long, it's going to be something unlike we've ever seen before.
8: We were talking before, and I asked you who was your favorite team. You had the best response.
28: My response is that I'm rooting for a good story. And in a best-case scenario, I would like the Knicks to win in six at Madison Square Garden on a potential Game 6 for on Tuesday, or a Game 7, in which is anybody's game, because of the fact that it's Game 7. Who doesn't love a Game 7? And I think if the party starts at Madison Square Garden on Tuesday, the city is going to be absolutely insane. I don't even think there's going to be anybody in this office on Tuesday, or Wednesday, if that is the case. So I'm excited.
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11: 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Soybeans don't compete well with weeds when they're small, so managing weeds early helps mitigate yield loss. Kochia and Waterhemp continue to be some of the most problematic weeds for North Dakota farmers. Pre-emergence herbicides are one of the most effective options for early season control. These programs reduce early season weed competition and set up post-emergence applications for better success. It's important to remember that some of our most effective herbicides, like metribuzin, sulfentrazone, and flumioxazin, can no longer be applied once soybean has emerged. 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
1: Welcome back. Bloomberg This Weekend. Time for this weekend's pointed news quiz. Highlight for me, for Christina, for you as well, I hope.
19: If I win again this week, are you going to accuse me of malfeasance?
1: Absolutely. The cheating investigation continues. I am quite certain that's what's happening here.
19: This is horrible. I lose quite frequently, so if I'm cheating, I should be better at it.
1: To add a little layer of plausible deniability.
19: All right, Lisa,
1: she
19: does. Be nice to us. Okay. It's been a long week. Okay,
8: here we go. You know what? Play along at home. If you don't know how to play, let me explain it to you.
1: They're okay, just so here for the drama.
8: They're just here for the drama. I know, yeah. Which is great in itself.
1: Yeah.
8: 30 chips in front of each of them, okay? So they're each going to place their bets because we have three categories. So depending on how you feel about each category depends on how you're going to place your bets on each one, all right?
1: Okay, what are the categories?
8: Let's get to the categories.
1: Yes.
8: First is weather.
1: Weather.
8: Okay, how do you feel about that? Next is currency. And finally, shoes.
1: Shoes. All right, I'm not going to go in on currency, but
8: yeah.
1: I will put... Two on weather. So most of mine are on... You're going to do your usual three-way split.
19: I kind of want to just do the first and the second, but I don't trust myself. I'm going to have
1: to
19: do it.
1: It does work for her.
8: Let's get to the first
19: one. That's right, it does. What you got, Lisa?
8: Okay, weather. Here we go. Here's your question.
1: Yeah.
8: Scientists, they are warning that a potentially historic climate pattern has emerged in the Pacific. What is the name of this phenomenon? Ooh. A potentially historic climate pattern.
19: I gotcha.
8: Ooh, I know. You both did it really fast. I'm surprised. Go.
1: El Nino.
8: Both of you. Ding, ding, ding. Okay.
19: I was so proud of myself.
1: That's why I doubled up. That puts me in the lead with 20 points.
19: Oh, so you somehow knew it was going to be El Nino? You somehow, like, knew it was going to be El Nino? Uh-huh.
1: There are only two weather patterns I know. La Nina would be the other.
8: Exactly. But
1: that
8: it's going to strengthen
1: the girl
8: into a
1: in
8: super
1: Spanish.
8: El Nino.
19: Thank you. I do know that much Spanish. Thank you for mansplaining that to me.
8: Muy bien. Muy bien.
19: Let's go on to currency, shall we?
1: Currency.
8: Okay. David, you didn't bet anything
1: on
8: this one. Okay, here we go.
19: Uh-oh.
8: Might be a good reason.
19: Uh-oh.
8: Indonesia.
19: Oh, no!
8: And Asia's worst performing currency this year due to spending worries. What currency is under pressure?
1: Will you take a phonetic spelling?
19: Okay. It's not the bot. It's the other one.
8: What is Indonesia's currency?
19: I don't know if this is how I spell it.
1: Okay. I've never been there. Have you been?
19: Yes, but only for like 8 hours on a diplomatic trip.
1: I'm going to say the ringgit.
8: Ringgit?
19: No, that's the rupiah.
1: Wow, and now we're tied.
8: And you know what? Yes, you were doing, even though you spelled it wrong, it's fine.
1: Oh,
8: you still get it.
1: Our radio audience
19: barely spelled dollar. How is it? How do you spell it?
8: R-U-P-I-A-H.
19: I was way off. Okay.
8: No, you were close. Right. You were close.
1: And our viewers will find that on the screen as well.
8: She's keeping. All right, we are tied right now, folks.
19: Okay, here we go.
8: Tied at 20 apiece.
1: I love a tie.
8: We go to our third, which is shoes.
1: Shoes.
8: Okay, here we go.
19: Actually,
8: Japanese footwear company ASICS is spinning off one of its fastest growing brands. What? I'll give you a hint. What cat is in the name? There's a cat in the name.
1: Get bonus points if we say the first
8: one
1: part
8: of
1: it.
8: Fastest growing brand.
1: Yeah, you ready?
19: It's like a Brooklyn thing. I did not know this.
1: Tiger.
8: Puma.
19: Tiger.
2: Tiger is correct. David Gura coming in. Sales have jumped over the past few years. A 34% increase year over year. Those are from me.
12: I've never heard of these.
29: Wow. There's a shadow being cast from this tall stack of chips in front
2: of me. That is a very tall stack of chips. We are literally tied.
13: No way. What are you talking about?
2: Oh,
13: 30.
2: No. Shoot. Okay. All right. Well, that means we have a bonus.
29: I bought a pair of these shoes in the Singapore airport. That's
2: really?
29: Cool.
2: Did you?
29: I know what they are. I don't care what's the first word. It's like...
2: Tigers. No, I've never heard of those shoes.
12: Are they always like yellow or orange?
29: I just wanted Lisa to pronounce a Japanese name, but we're not going to make her do that.
2: Onitsuka.
29: Onitsuka, sure.
2: Onitsuka
29: Tigers.
2: Tiger.
29: Well, let me get a pair.
2: All right. Who makes them?
29: Asics.
2: Asics makes them.
29: For now.
2: The Tiger. Okay.
29: Wow. Wow.
2: Lisa.
29: All right.
2: Okay, first
29: we had
2: Elmo. Now we have Tiger noises.
29: Okay.
2: What's the bonus?
12: We go into phones.
29: Phones.
2: Okay. Ready? I have one of those. I have two of those. Okay. You do have two of them. Okay. Apple announced an update to its operating system with hints in the code teasing an unveiling of what new product? Was being teased? What could Apple possibly come out with? About it. We have the soothing music for you.
29: I do love the soothing music, and I feel like I've moved too quickly through this today. I'm going to say a ring.
2: A ring? No,
29: yeah, like
2: no.
12: I think it's a foldable phone.
2: Foldable phone. So we tied? She gets it back.
29: All right.
2: It is not, it is not official. Apple hasn't said it, but yes.
29: And our Mark Gurman here has reported on this as well. He's like very enthusiastic about it. I fail to see the utility myself, but he was saying you could unfold it would be like an iPad in front of yourself. So it would be,
2: it wouldn't be the size
29: of both your phones unfolded.
2: Like, this is a very large one. This is the Bloomberg phone. This is an Android. This is my phone. I don't need it to really be this big.
29: You could watch this show. You could watch Bloomberg this weekend at Bloomberg.com or the Bloomberg Anywhere app. And if you have a wide, openable phone, think of how great it would be to see that in wider relief.
2: But it's going to be heavier. It's going to be clunkier. I would take it if it just folded into half of this size.
29: Like a Motorola Razr.
2: Yeah, something like... goes into an evening bag a little better.
12: I'd be afraid of it breaking. I don't know. I would probably break it.
2: No, that's fair. Or like if you have kids, I can see kids going breaking them.
29: Well, we hope that Tim Cook is taking all of this into account as he thinks about whether or not to debut this phone in the limited time he has left as the CEO of Apple.
2: I would love it if Tim were watching our show. I would not recommend listening to me on any technology product placement ideas or development ideas, I guess, is where I'm at.
29: You can test your knowledge on all 10 questions. If these 6 weren't enough, take the Pointed News quiz at Bloomberg.com/Pointed. Christina, as you're so fond of pointing out, multiple choice.
2: It is easier online, and there are more of them, so you get more chances than we do. It's kind of ride or die here on the weekend. Lisa, great job.
29: Thank you. Thank you all for joining us this week. We'll be back tomorrow starting at 7 a.m. I'm David Gura.
2: I'm Christina Ruffini. Of course, we're here with Lisa Mateo. Stay tuned. Masters in Business is up next for our radio listeners and on TV. 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
15: ABC News, I'm Dave Packer. Both the Trump administration and Iran appear to be in agreement that an agreement will be happening soon, possibly tomorrow. But first, there's a memorandum of understanding.
16: President Trump says his deal with Iran is scheduled to get signed, that immediately after it's signed, the Strait of Hormuz will be open to all. An Iranian government spokesman told the country's news agency there's a possibility that the memorandum of understanding could be finalized in the coming days.
15: ABC's Lama Hassan. Workers on court order have removed President Trump's name from the Kennedy Center. It's now uncertain if the president's promised renovations will happen. The Foreign Intelligence Surveillance Act expired at midnight. Democrats refused to extend FISA after President Trump named a loyalist with no intelligence experience as acting director of national intelligence. Today's World Cup match in New Jersey between Brazil and Morocco ended in a 1-1 tie. Haiti is now facing Scotland in Foxborough. This is ABC News. President Trump's unprecedented exhibition on the White House lawn featuring mixed martial arts fighting in the octagon is less than 24 hours away.
4: Final preparations for Sunday night's big UFC fight on President Trump's 80th birthday are now underway. Testing the lights ahead of 4,000 spectators expected inside the arena on the White House South Lawn, with 120,000 more watching from the nearby Ellipse. The UFC insists they're footing the bill, already topping $60 million, but it's also a marketing windfall, corporate sponsorships lining the cage.
6: ABC's Selena Wang. The Pentagon releasing another batch of UFO files, including video from last summer in the Northeast showing what an eyewitness described as a light hovering about 25 feet off the ground over their backyard. Now, this new video doesn't include any major revelations, and there's been no definitive evidence of alien life or government cover-ups. Dave Packer, ABC News.
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1: It's Gary Moore, Parisian Walkways, on Coast to Coast AM. I almost don't want to talk at all. I just want to keep hearing that tune. That's one of my favorites back from 1979. The album was Back on Streets, and how can you not love that tune? And his guitar work on this song has been by so many admired, and that people have actually studied it note by note. I mean, just depict it like that. And even today, people consider it like the finest example of a guitar telling a story without a single spoken word. I absolutely agree. I love that one. It's just like listening to Santana as well. Just eat it up. Absolutely eat it up. All righty. Well, what do we got next? Oh, my goodness. We're going to talk. We're going to talk. We're going to talk. We're going to talk. We got open lines coming up next. Stay with us. Call me. And let's talk here on Coast to Coast AM.
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Hey there, you are listening to Coast to Coast AM. Connie Willis here with you tonight. Be back tomorrow night as well. And we've got open lines happening for you right now. Now, you could call in and ask anything or talk about anything, maybe give an account, something that you've done, you've seen, you've heard. That's all good. You can do, talk about anything you want. I'm kind of hoping that we'll get some people that have never called in before to talk about disclosure. And I don't mean in a way of, I don't know. It doesn't matter, but I'd really like it if you really got something deeper to give. And maybe it is because you're seeing so many things now that the government is showing you, or maybe because you have seen the Spielberg movie, or maybe you've heard from other people talking about it, and maybe you've gotten into it a little deeper because of that. So, you know, I'm looking at something like that, because when it comes down to me, when it comes down to disclosure, again, I don't think it's the government that's going to tell us. I don't think it's, you know, somebody high up that's going to tell. I mean, they can say it, but don't you already know? Don't you already know? Haven't you already seen it yourself, or you already have the knowledge of it? Maybe you too are an experiencer. Don't you already know it? Do you?

0: fantasy thing. Don't think that at all. And when these critics talk about it in a negative way, keep in mind they probably have never, ever studied this information. And that's what I appreciate. It looks like he's really done his homework on this in a way that he's listened to us here at Coast. I like that. Open lines. Let's go to the first caller here. Let's go to east of the Rockies and talk to Jeff from Cleveland. Hi, Jeff. Welcome to Coast AM.
1: Hey, Connie. How's it going?
0: It's all right. How are you?
1: Pretty good. So I will see you that last song you played and raise you Town Without Pity by Roni Montrose. Also, another one that fits that description that you gave. David Bowie, played his very first concert in America here in Cleveland because there was a guy here, an old friend of mine, unfortunately he's not with us anymore, had gotten an import of one of Bowie's early records and really fell in love with it, started a fan club. Bowie found out about it and insisted on playing Cleveland first. So he played a 3,000-seat hall, sold it out almost immediately because of Brian. And a few months later, he came back and sold out at 10,000. So the thing about his eye.
0: What do you know?
1: He had gotten into a fight with one of his best friends, a guy named George Underwood. And he hit him in the eye. And it caused his pupil to be permanently dilated. And that's the reason that he's got two different color eyes. They remained great friends throughout, as long as I don't know if George is still around, but they remain great friends for years and years and years, even after that happened. So yeah, that's the reason that he's got that weird eye. And you know, like when you think about movies like Man Who Fell to Earth, I mean, it really fits, you know, because it's got that spooky kind of alien sort of thing going, you know. Like you said, you know, maybe he was an experiencer. Maybe he was one of them. You know, I mean, you got Space Oddity, you got Starman, you got Five Years is another one that deals with that topic and stuff. So, yeah, he's got more than one song that deals with aliens and whatnot. And one more thing real quick. I really wish that you would have a less expensive candy available. Because
0: a less expensive candy? You mean my chocolates when I was selling chocolates? Oh, well, actually, I just kind of took a little hiatus of it right now. I'll probably bring it back. But here's the deal with that. You get 12 in a case when I do it. And let me tell you, those 12 are like basically $12 a piece. And if you go and find that somewhere else, it's going to be $15, $16, or $17. The thing is, you can't really send one candy bar to someone without an incredible packaging type of thing to where it doesn't crush. So that's why I put them all together, and then you can hand them out as gifts. So actually, you're getting the best price of any of the other. Just go to like one of these grocery store kiosks, and you'll see a little thing of chocolate that's packaged up in cellophane and wrapped in something. It's got like six chocolate balls in it or something, and it's like $15, $16. And you'll go, wow, Connie has the deal. So it's all in just knowing what you're getting. And so that's the difference. That's the difference. It's some good stuff. So thanks for calling in. Great information. And yeah, David Bowie, to me, I think he knew a lot. He knew a lot. There's a lot of people out there that know more than what they want to say, and they write about it. And we're talking about experiencing things being taken. And, there's a lot of the rock and rollers that got into that later and discussed it. And a lot of them did a lot of songs based on that. And you just listen to the lyrics, which is something when I was younger, I would just kind of sing the songs or hum to them or something or dance to it or whatever you were doing to it. But I never really listened to the words so much as I got older. And then you're looking at it going, wow, what were they talking about then? What was that about? And very telling about who they are. Open lines continuing. Let's go to first time caller Michelle out of Encino, California. Is that right?
2: Hi there. Hi, Connie. So nice to say hi to you. Quick caption. I grew up in Madison, Wisconsin, and the Great Bear was on WORT every week with Michaela Majune. And that is why I love astrology, because I

0: would listen to The Great Bear as a young child, and I was like, what is he talking about? A chart? Who? What is going on here? And I still, in my house, I have his first newsletters from the 80s, his mag,
1: really?
0: Welcome to Planet Earth. I have
1: oh, my.
0: Collector's items now. So I'm driving home tonight. I'm like, oh, my God, it's The Great Bear. I love that guy. So, but I miss calling him.
1: That's excellent. I'm sorry you missed him then.
0: Yeah, but maybe you might catch him on the rebound. Ronnie James Dio, very mystical, magical, you know, with his lyrics. And I have, when I met him, he told me a very bizarre story about a Ouija board. So,
1: ooh,
0: anyway,
1: can you tell that? You got a minute to tell us that?
0: Should I tell? Oh, well, you know what? Let's see. It was Milwaukee, Wisconsin. It was after a show. He came out to talk to fans, and I just casually said, because I was, thanks to The Great Bear, I said to Ronnie James Dio, I said, are you into astrology? And he's like, funny you should ask that. He went on this whole story about a Ouija board. He met a woman, not met her, but he can't, you know, somehow going back and forth on a Ouija board with this person, and then he comes to find, you know, after, not constantly would go on it, but, you know, oh, I'll go on the Ouija board and say hi to, let's say her name's Carrie or whatever her name was, you know, and then at some point she's telling him some stories, and then the weird part, that's when what she finally revealed to him via the Ouija board, I'm not even making this up, he told this to us, was she died during childbirth and wanted him to go, you know, knock off the sun. And that's when he's like, whoa, I'm out. Never touch the Ouija board again. Creepy, bizarre story. He's like, never. He goes, nope, that is not what they're intended for. And all of us standing there backstage are like, did he actually just tell us this? I mean, it was just like a 10-minute story. I'm not making this up. Tracy, if you're listening in Milwaukee, you know the story. So that being said, we love Dio, and he writes deep lyrics. They were mentioning that with other artists. But so real quick, have you had your chart read by maybe The Great Bear, maybe someone else? And what did it say about you? I'm curious.
1: Oh, my. Okay. Well, thanks for calling in. Let's see. How can I answer that? I think along the way I've had some charts read, and people have given me what it said, but it was, to me, nothing that I remembered along the way. And that's why tonight I'm just, as I'm, you know, listening to Mark, I'm just amazed at how deep he went into it, and not just deep. And I'm just looking at, I'm kind of picturing a ball of information. And as he talks about that ball of information, it gets bigger and bigger and bigger and wider and wider. And I've never had anybody talk about astrology and events and numerology and all of it together and making it, you know, a chart like he's talking about. I've never, but I finally put it together. It finally made sense to me what they do and how they do it. But man, his enthusiasm, and he just absolutely loves what he studies and talks about, and it shows. But he did mention to me, hey, Connie, after we do this, I'd love to do your chart for you. So hopefully he still remembers that and he wants to do that. And yeah, I'll be by the Great Bear. I love it. I love it. I didn't realize, you know, I should have been calling The Great Bear the whole time. Sheesh, I missed out on that one. I'll do it, though, when I talk to him next. So thanks for calling in. Appreciate that and the extra stories that you gave as well. First time call. Let's see here. Wait a minute. Let me refresh on here. Let's go to west of the Rockies, talking to Mark out of California. Hi, Mark. Welcome to Coast to Coast AM. How are you tonight?
2: Good, Connie. Yeah, about this disclosure.
1: Mm-hmm.
2: Yeah, it's like they just did a third dump on what they showed were like fireflies, but what does the bug look like? Remember, I have a 50-second video with extremely rare photos.
1: Yes.
2: To you, yeah.
1: Yeah.
2: I have the bugs, the picture of the two bugs, and they're like, you know how we have different car makes and models? Well,
1: mm-hmm.
2: with their craft, it's the same thing. They look like different makes and models.
1: Makes sense.
2: But, Well, anyway.
1: Do you think, just real quick before you say what you're going to say, do you also think that not just different makes and models, but do you think they're different species?
2: Pretty much, yeah. But species? The ones okay. I think that came in were the Salopsi rai, a.k.a. the grays.
1: Okay.
2: So, within the last couple of days, I had these nine symbols, and I was scrolling through ancient Sumerian clay tablets, and right away it flashed one where it had these symbols that I've been looking for. So I freeze framed that photo and have a picture now of, yeah.
1: Hmm.
2: So one of the symbols is stealth, and that's right in the middle of this stone. And the second one was a sideways S, and there's an S on it. And I'm going, and there's another one with a chevron on an O that was on the tomb of Jesus that they say it was Jesus's family mortuary thing in Israel that it's still there. They covered it up when they built over it. Yeah, I have photos of that too, of it. And I'm going, yeah, there's. And throughout my tracking, Jesus would always pop up. Every question I asked AI, Google, Jesus would pop up. Just like today, yeah, I was talking they brought up on the news in the afternoon on Coast to Coast or iHeartRadio, and then I looked at their photos they just released, and it says, you are spot on for many researchers, insiders, and enthusiasts. The third disclassified UAP release was largely a dud. So they're basically showing you a firefly, but what does the firefly bug look like? They don't show it.
1: See
2: my analogy? And yeah,
1: yes, I do. I do. I do. And, I mean, what do you think? Do you think we've already had disclosure? Do you think, you know, you have to wait for the government? What's your thought on it?
2: Okay.
1: I think you already know enough.
2: These photos I have are not allowed in the NRO office, National Reconnaissance Office. And they know they're true, but they have to lie about them. Just like what Kilpatrick did to Brandon Schugel. From Arrow and Skinwalker Ranch.
1: So, if you were to take it to them, you believe that they would say, uh-uh.
2: Oh, I...
1: We don't want to see
2: it. Like I said, I already... There's somebody that... You could find it on... under PN 2259. It's Government Congressional, and yeah, so it shows up in this matrix I call.
1: Oh,
2: not huh. He was the only one nominee and got the position. See where I'm coming from?
1: I think so, but I'm not sure, so tell me a little more.
2: Like what?
1: Like, where are you coming from on it? What are you thinking? Are you thinking you only got the only shot of that?
2: What?
1: Do you think?
2: I know it for a fact because
1: that. Okay.
2: You know, I'm like one of those kind of things happen in the garage people.
1: Yes. So you got the only shot of this. They don't want to see this.
2: No.
1: Because they don't, but why would they not want to see that? If you got the only shot, I mean, I would think I wouldn't see that, but they don't want that to be known at all.
2: Not in their office. No.
1: Is it, do you think that one's scarier than some of the other ones, or what do you think about that one yourself, your own thoughts?
2: Well, you know about the NDA stuff. See, I'm not under any NDA or anything like that.
1: I got you.
2: And they throw it to national security, blah, blah, blah.
1: Well, so let me ask this. Are you going to the movie? Are you going to go see the movie?
2: Oh, eventually I'll see it. I've been watching a little, what do they call it, experts of it? You know,
1: A little teasers from time to time. People come in and talk about it a little bit. Well, if you get to see it, let me know next time that we talk on here. So let me know what you think. I think you guys are going to appreciate it, those of you that are Coast listeners, because you've been educated enough to go, I get it. Oh, I see how they put the pieces of the puzzle together. It's a very different film than you're going to expect from Steven Spielberg. And hopefully he's listening out there because he's a Coast fan too. Yeah. Open lines continue. I'm Connie Willis. Stay with us here for more, and maybe you can call in with your thoughts and your ideas. Connie Willis here, Coast to Coast AM.

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1: My name is Will Thompson, and this is your KFGO news and weather update. Tonight, mostly cloudy, then clearing, low of 47. We'll get your full weather forecast after this news update. North Dakota lawmakers created an official cost estimate for a school meals ballot measure that voters will consider in November. The Department of Public Instruction estimates the cost to implement the school lunches would range between $124.3 million to $134.3 million every biennium. Director of Child Nutrition and Food Distribution, Linnell Johnson, says the estimate is based on participation in federally subsidized free and reduced cost meal programs in other states that offer school lunches. If approved by voters, the school meal plan will take effect for the 2027 to 2028 school year. Private and tribal K through 12 schools would be able to opt into the program as well. Detroit Lakes police are searching for a man they say is wanted for an attempted robbery in a bank parking lot. Chief Steve Todd says it happened in the Midwest Bank parking lot along Highway 10. The victim was not hurt. A large search that included a state patrol helicopter turned up no sign of the suspect, who's described as a man with a dark complexion, wearing a ski mask, gloves, and all black clothing. A witness told police that the man came out of a wooded area, spoke incoherently to the victim, and ran back into the woods when someone came out of the bank. Anyone with information is asked to contact law enforcement. A once prominent Fargo activist has been sentenced to prison for laundering grant money through her nonprofit. Faith Dixon was found guilty by a Burley County jury Friday for taking grant money from the state meant for her daycare and distributing it to businesses owned by family members. She also used some of the $131,000 for personal reasons. Dixon last year pled guilty and would have spent between 4 and 11 months in jail as part of a plea deal. She backed out of the deal before she could be sentenced and told the judge that she was given, quote, bad legal advice and, quote, would never have pled guilty if she understood the terms of the agreement. Dixon will spend over 4 years in prison. Her ex-husband, Charles Dixon, took a plea deal for similar charges. He will spend 3 years on probation.
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1: That was your news update. Now let's look at your full Weather Center forecast. Sunday, sunny and breezy, high of 74. Monday, mostly sunny and breezy, chance of a light afternoon rain and thunderstorms, high of 75. Tuesday, mostly sunny, high of 76. And Wednesday, showers and thunderstorms are likely, high of 74. My name is Will Thompson, and this has been your KFGO News and Weather Update.
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1: And that is Blue Oyster Cult, veteran of the Psychic Wars, 1981. Connie Willis here on Coast to Coast AM. Hope you're enjoying the music. Hope you're enjoying the conversation. Open lines is what's going on right now. We're getting some interesting stuff being given and talked about. And I think Tommy's got something interesting as well. What's going on there, man? What's your thought on Disclosure, by the way?
2: Well, you know what? I think that Steven Spielberg's a genius in his movies that he does. And I haven't seen the movie yet, so I'm anticipating. I'm going to try to get to it tomorrow. I've heard that it's his best movie in 20 years, so I'm very excited to see it. And, you know, even if it's not, I'm pretty sure it's a home run because it's Steven Spielberg.
1: You're going to like it because of just doing Coast to Coast, and you're going to see how he puts together the dots that so many people have called in to talk about and discuss.
2: I have,
1: and it's just, you know, perspective of it, and it's pretty darn good.
2: I have no doubt that man is listening to the show. I don't know when, but I have no doubt he listens.
1: Hey, Steven, give me a call.
2: You know, speaking of movies and Coast to Coast, did you see Begonia?
1: No.
2: Way trippy. You got to see
1: it. Really? Okay.
2: I think it's on Netflix right now.
1: Okay. Is that... You know what? When I was going to the movie, I have not been to a movie in a long, long time. And it's so different. Recliners with a heater on it. Oh, yeah.
2: Serve you hot dogs.
1: Well, you know, they're supposed to bring me popcorn with butter and a cherry vanilla Coke. And you know what? It never came. And I paid for it. And I was like, I was so upset.
2: Without giving it away. Okay. The premise is they kidnap this high-level woman. I think she's a CEO of a pharmaceutical company, I believe. They think she's an alien.
1: That's all I'm going to say. Oh, okay. All right. I'll go check it out.
2: So we need to talk about our YouTube channel. Have you been there lately?
1: Yeah.
2: It's awesome. It's interviews of recent and past shows, and we're always adding special best-of compilations. So, folks, we'd like you to go to coasttocoastam.com, go to the top, hit that YouTube icon. It's free to go. It's free to enjoy, and it's a lot of viewing for your pleasure.
1: Open lines continue. Can I get away with it? Can I keep going?
2: Not yet.
1: Okay. Go ahead.
2: All right. 1972, debuted on NBC. The catchphrase of the main character on this show was, "I'm coming, Elizabeth."
1: Oh, jeez. I'm coming, Elizabeth.
2: This is the big one.
1: Oh, my goodness. The only thing I'm going to say, and it's not right. It's just not right.
2: Don't.
1: Can I try? Can I just try?
2: You can guess the show, but it's like if you called me on the phone and said, "Get over here," I'd say, "I'm coming, Elizabeth." I'm coming, Connie.
1: Oh. I was just like, I don't know, 2.5. What was I? I don't know.
2: What show?
1: I don't know. I think it's one like Father's No. It's not black and white. It's there's color.
2: His son's name was Lamont. Okay, Connie, you got to talk.
1: Yeah, I don't know. I know it's radio, right? We got to
2: Sanford
1: talk.
2: And Son.
1: Oh.
2: Because remember, he used to fake like he was dying.
1: That's what I'm doing over here right now. Yeah, exactly. Yeah.
2: Okay, last one for you for this break. 1972 debuted on CBS. The character was a middle-aged woman with strong liberal views and a strong personality.
1: Oh my goodness!
2: The show would feature social and political issues. You got to know this one.
1: Oh, man. In 72?
2: Yeah.
1: Oh, really? I was like, seven.
2: You like The Doors?
1: Yeah.
2: Yeah, you were probably two then, right? So
1: maybe.
2: Age really doesn't enter into this.
1: Was it on Nick at Night later?
2: I know, Nick at Night.
1: That's where I know those.
2: The show was Maud.
1: Oh, okay. Oh, you know, I never watched that, but man, did I love her in Golden Girls. And
2: good show.
1: She's just wonderful. She's just wonderful actress, man. She had that look where, you know, whatever the reaction was, she nailed it.
2: Yep.
1: She's nailed reactions.
2: Funny lady.
1: Yeah. Darn. Well,
2: there you go.
1: I tried. I appreciate it.
2: See you soon.
1: Thank you. Okay. Open lines do continue. Did you guys get that? Did you all get that? Did you get the answer? Were you just like sending it to me as a vibe? Next time, do that. All right. Stay with us here. Coast to Coast AM.
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0: We are back with Open Lines. Connie Willis here. If you'd like to learn a little bit more about me and what's going on, you can go to ConnieWillis.com. And the best thing to do is about 3 seconds into it, it's going to pop up and say, hey, would you like the Where's Willis newsletter? And please do that. Then you'll know what's happening, what I'm doing, where I'm going, because I'll be doing another live expedition up into the Rockies it's all about communication with what I call advanced entities. And so far, every time we've gone, we've had something happen. So activity happens a lot in these situations. And I mean, that's all I want to tell you. I don't want to give away all the secrets on the air. Just become a part of my newsletter and you'll learn more. So that's at ConnieWillis.com. Open lines are what we're doing right now. And we've been talking about disclosure. We've been, you can talk about anything you want. I know that's just the big thing since we've got another drop and we've got the movie out from Spielberg and we've got people always talking about it anyway because it's Coast to Coast AM. We've been talking about it for a long time. Again, to me, I don't need somebody telling me, I guess, but it seems like we're the smaller audience, right? We pretty much know it's there. That some people, that's what they got to hear because they're not listening to us, right? How many of you talk about this with other people? And well, it's one thing if they're just like you and they can talk about it. And that's one of the reasons we got paranormal date. We should have paranormal friendships, right? Hey, Tommy, write that down. Okay. Paranormal friendships because, those are the people that you can talk to about this stuff. The majority of people you can't talk to about this stuff. I know it's gaining, especially with all this stuff going on, but man, it's still tough. Right now, they're showing lights in the sky. When you really get into it, it's really more about what's flying those things, what's behind those things. And then, okay, that's pretty deep, right? People can go that deep, I guess. Now, a lot of people, they're still not, they don't even know about the lights, right? The next step is who's behind them, what's behind them. But to go deeper of why they're here and what they're doing, especially when it comes to what we all know is the hybridization project that had been studied for like, 30, 40 years with Jacobs and Hopkins, then, it's a whole new thing, right? It's places that some people don't like to go. So anyway, we can talk about that or we can talk about anything else you want. It is open lines. It's up to you. Let's go to the wild card line on that note and talk to Tom out of Tucson, Arizona. Hi, Tom. How are you? Welcome. Thanks for hanging in there.
1: Hey, I'm fine, Connie. I've called in and talked to George many a time, but I haven't gotten you yet, so I'm so excited.
0: Well, nice to meet you.
1: You too.
0: How hot did it get today in Tucson, by the way? I keep hearing about these 100-degree temperatures, but, I mean, that's kind of normal where you are, but how high did you reach today?
1: My car showed 103 most of the day. It's 90 right now.
0: Oh, okay. Ooh. Cool
1: yeah,
0: night.
1: I know. Yeah, it's pretty hot. It sure
0: so,
1: is.
0: What would you like?
1: I met George in when he did his show in Scottsdale, and I'm the one with the doggies, so I call in quite often, and every time George remembers me. And I met him at Contact in the Desert, and several times. But
0: what
1: anyway,
0: are the doggies? What kind of dogs do you have?
1: Oh, I got three little poodles. They're real lovers. They are pet therapy dogs. So I take them to all the hospitals and hospice and nursing homes and retirement centers and assisted living facilities, and they make a lot of people happy.
0: Very nice. Very nice.
1: Yeah. The reason that I called is I just got back from the movie Disclosure.
0: Oh, okay.
1: I went to see, I couldn't wait, and I knew that it was the premiere night tonight. And I'll tell you, all the coasties, you got to go see it. It is phenomenal. It is Steven Spielberg's best. And he is, 79, isn't he?
0: Is he? I don't know.
1: Yeah.
0: I don't know.
1: He's 79 years old. And, man, he turned out the best one he ever did. All of his were great, but it was fabulous. And absolutely go see it. It's well worth it. It's quite a movie, and it keeps you on your toes. It's action, a lot of action all the way through the whole thing.
0: Now, I know you're not going to ruin it for people, so I'm going to be generic when I say what I say, but I really enjoyed the ending.
1: Yeah. Oh, you
0: That's
1: saw
0: exactly,
1: it.
0: Yeah, I saw it yesterday. It's exactly how it should have ended, and I hope that they take that last scene and keep us in mind. You know what I'm saying?
1: Yes, I sure do.
0: Trying to be cool with that, you know.
1: To go into my story a little further, now that little girl was abducted at 10 years old. I was younger than that, and they kept coming into my bedroom, many, many, many, many times as I was a child, probably 3, 4, 5 years old. I mean, real young. And I was just frozen. You couldn't do anything. You couldn't move. They had you paralyzed. I couldn't speak. Like, I wanted to yell out for my parents. They had you that I wasn't able to talk. I wasn't able to move. And many a night they came in my bedroom. So what they all did, oh boy, I don't know. And then I had another experience. This is many, many, many years later. I was coming up from Green Valley. Anybody that knows Tucson, well, it's maybe 30 miles south of town, going toward the border, toward Mexico. And I worked real late at night. So I was coming back, and they abducted me. This was real late at night. And I was the only car on the road heading north into Tucson. And I lost about 4 or 5 hours, because when I got back, it was daylight. And so I don't know what happened to the time. And I was in Green Valley. Guess what? Where they dropped me off was the south side of Tucson. I was on Valencia. And so how did I get there? And all the missing time. Well, anyway, when I got to Tucson, all my clothes were all miscombobulated. Everything was buttoned wrong. Everything was on wrong. I had to go into a gas station, a restroom, and get dressed again. I was everything was on backwards and wrong and unbuttoned and misbuttoned, and what a mess. But that was quite a night. Now, the car and everything went up, and I had a little doggy, and so I think we got little Toms up there, and I think we got little Peppies up there.
0: Yeah, agreed.
1: I really do. Honestly,
0: how did your dog? No, I'm with you. I'm an experiencer as well. How did your dog handle it? Did you notice any difference with the dog? Did you know at the time you were obviously you knew at the time you had your clothes all combustled like that. But did your dog act any differently afterwards?
1: No, he really didn't. He took it pretty well. I was surprised. They're smarter than you think they are. They are. The dogs are very smart and very intelligent, and I think he took it pretty well, but the same thing happened to the dog as me, I'm sure.
0: Oh, without a doubt. But you know what? Mm-hmm. Maybe where you remember, maybe they really were able to put the dog out so much that they didn't remember at all. Because I think there's more people taken that never remember it at all because they were successfully turned off by the ET to where there was nothing that they would remember. You know what I'm saying? You know how some of us kind of remember some things and see things like what you recognize. Some people don't. And, you know, whatever this little space dust they throw on us, whatever they do to block that and make us forget, sometimes I just don't think they throw enough on or do enough.
1: Now, one thing they had it in the movie is they showed the girl laying on
0: Don't anybody listen if you don't want to hear it. Yeah.
1: No, but they showed her laying on a table, and then the next thing, you know, and that brought back memories. I remember that I was laying on a table. I do remember that, and that brought it back when I saw it in the movie.
0: Yeah, I'm sure there's a lot of triggers for a lot of people with it. Yeah, because that's what I liked about it. It was about us experiencers, and it was so nice to finally be recognized in a way that, hey, there's nothing we can do about it. We don't, you know, but here's where it leads, and this is what it's about. So, yeah. I mean, not everything was answered at all, but a lot of things were right on target, and I appreciate that. And I appreciate your call, too. So you feeling okay, though, from it? Or are you still, you know, you're kind of in deep thought after you just left it?
1: Yes, I am.
0: It touches you. Yeah.
1: It really kind of shakes you up. And when I left the theater, I said to the people, I said, I don't even know if I'm going to go to sleep tonight. It was quite a movie.
0: Yeah. I get it. But, oh, man. Well, hey, thanks for calling in. I appreciate that. It's nice to talk to people that can openly talk about being an experiencer, because it's not an easy thing to talk about. And you know that we make it easy here. So I appreciate those of you that do call in about it. And it will touch you if that's what you are. I think the people that don't like it are people that have no clue where this really leads. And obviously those are people that are not listening here to us, because we have talked about this for a long, long time. And you just have to see it for yourself. And when you do, let me know along the way. Let's see if we can grab another call here. Let's go to wildcard line number 3. Talk to Wes from Ohio. Hey there, Wes. Welcome to Coast to Coast AM. Hi.
2: Hey, Connie.
0: Hey, Wes.
2: I've been waiting for a while.
0: I know you have.
2: This really doesn't have to do with like any kind of disclosure or anything.
0: Okay.
2: It's just something that I struggle with. I struggle with severe PTSD. I had an accidental drowning accident back in 2024. I was underwater for 7 minutes.
0: Oh. Where were you? What happened? How'd you get saved?
2: It was a swimming pool. And it was heat related and dehydration related. I guess when I went under the water or something like that, it caused my body to basically just shut down.
0: Mm.
2: So, but I did die. I died. I was brought back with CPR by my sister-in-law. I had zero pulse. I had zero breathing. I was gone. But she brought me back. And the strangest thing, I saw a Native American man.
0: You know what? Wes, we got to take a break. And normally I would cut you off, but I want to hear what you got to say. Hang on the phone so that when we come back, we can talk to you, okay? Because I want to hear this. I know this is important, and I appreciate that you're going to tell us about it. So, Wes, please hang on the phone. Open lines continue. Give us a call in. We'll talk to Wes when we come back here, Coast to Coast AM.

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11: ABC News, I'm Dave Packer. Iran and an administration source, both indicating that a deal with Iran to end the weeks-long conflict that's closed the Strait of Hormuz and sent gas prices soaring is imminent.
12: According to an administration source, details of the draft agreement include reopening of the Strait of Hormuz as well as lifting the U.S. blockade. President Trump insisting Iran promises not to build or obtain nuclear weapons.
11: ABC's Lama Hassan. More than 20 million Americans are on alert for severe storms from Texas to Illinois tonight. Significant risk through Springfield, Missouri, 1 to 2 inches of rain per hour. Several court orders said it had to come down. So today, President Trump's name no longer on Washington, D.C.'s Kennedy Center. A seaplane disabled in the waters off New York City. Authorities say two people were on board that plane when it was struck by a large wave, damaged the wing, the plane then starting to sink. The two people on board were rescued by an FDNY Marine boat. Though they both suffered minor injuries. This is ABC News. Anthropic is pulling the plug on two of its most powerful artificial intelligence models.
13: The Trump administration is issuing an export control directive, which is intended to bar all foreign nationals from accessing two Anthropic models, Fable 5 and Mythos 5. In order to comply, Anthropic has to shut down access for everyone, it says, including its own foreign national employees. The models raised concerns. They could be used to identify flaws in the cybersecurity systems of governments or businesses. Anthropic instituted strict guardrails on Fable and hasn't released Mythos to the general public at all. Mike Dubusky, ABC News.
11: President Trump announcing that U.S. military forces killed the leader of a notorious gang in Venezuela. The president included a 10-second video of a strike in a social media post. He described this as retribution for the deaths of American citizens killed by members of Tren de Aragua. The U.S. has labeled the gang a terrorist organization. Dave Packer, ABC News.
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1: It's all about learning to fly. That's Pink Floyd on Coast to Coast AM, 1987. David Gilmour, he actually wrote this after learning to pilot aircraft, and he discovered the freedom of the sky, and that's where he wrote that. That was the Momentary Lapse of Reason, I think is the name of the album. I think Tommy would be very happy that I said that, because I think I got that right. Anyway, so tomorrow here on Coast to Coast AM, I'll be back. It's a Willis weekend. I love it. We've got Assetti Ranch. We're going to be talking with James Gilliland. He'll be talking about what's been going on there and what his thoughts are as well. I'm sure we'll get to hear about some great disclosure stuff. He's been talking about that for a long time in his life. And then also Gary Osborne, he's the co-author of James Penniston's books about the Rendlesham Forest, or book, and he is decoding, and that's what the book is about, decoding the Penniston code, all the ones and the zeros that James got when he was like, when he was touching the UFO, and he got a download of ones and zeros. So he's one of the people that's been decoding the Penniston code. So we are going to find out and learn more about that tomorrow. I hope that you'll join me, because that's very interesting stuff. It's like, what does that mean? And what does that mean now after all that's been happening? So that's for tomorrow night. Open lines continue. Stay with us here. Coast to Coast AM.
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0: Hey there, welcome back to Coast AM. I'm Connie Willis. Thanks for being here. It is the, golly, I can't believe it. It's the last hour. It's been flying by tonight's show. That's always a good thing. When it flies by, that means you're having fun, you're getting in there, you're part of it, you know, you're present through it all. So, the last hour of open lines, you got something to say, give us a call. We've been, a lot of us been talking about disclosure. But and exposure, I guess it's exposes them. But we were on a call with Wes from Wildcard Line Number 3 out of Ohio, and Wes was telling us about a drowning that he had back in 2024, I believe. So Wes, so you're in a pool, and that's where you were drowning, and you were brought up by your sister.
1: It was my sister-in-law.
0: Okay, sister-in-law?
1: She's an RN. She noticed that I was laying in the pool with my shoulders down, my feet up, and she estimated that I was underwater from 5 to 7 minutes. And her boyfriend got me out of the pool. He literally jumped in and threw me out over. It was an above ground. It wasn't an in ground. It was an above ground. He threw me over the edge, and he immediately started CPR on me because she knew I wasn't breathing.

0: looking man, probably in his 60s. He was sitting in a chair. He looked at me. And when he looked at me, it was like I was looking at it on a screen. It's so, that's the only way I can describe it. I was looking at it like, and it faded away to a, a pale horse. I saw a pale horse.
1: Hmm.
0: And it was walking away from me. This horse was walking away from me. Like in a diagonal way. It didn't have a saddle. It didn't have a bridle. It had nothing on it. It was just a pale horse that walked away from me. And I've had so many people, even the crew that picked me up on the ambulance, the crew that flew me, I was flown to the trauma center. They all told me, they was like, it's a miracle that you're even functioning, because like I said, I was underwater for 5 to 7 minutes. And I guess my whole thing with this phone call is you hear a lot about Native Americans.
1: Mm-hmm. Yes.
0: And how spiritual they are. And I am a spiritual person. I am. And it just makes me wonder, like, because that's what I seen. That's what I seen when I passed.
1: Did he say anything to you, or did you get like a message that you felt like you got?
0: He didn't say anything to me. He didn't say anything. He sat there in this old, I can see it right now, Connie. I can see it right now. He sat there in this old wooden chair, and he just kind of looked over at me. And that was it.
1: Did he smile or wink, or did he say, hey, nothing? Just dead stare look at you, right?
0: He just looked over at me. This Native, and he was a Native American man. I don't know what tribe he would be from, but he was definitely Native American, and I struggle so much with this.
1: So let me ask. So you said, yeah, you're struggling and you have the PTSD. So don't you find it exhilarating that you saw that and then you came back? Do you see it more as a negative than a positive, or is it just scary to, I mean, now you've got a lot of answers, right? And more questions.
0: It's kind of like I see it both ways. Sometimes it's like when I think about it, it scares me, but other times it makes me feel like there's something there that's protecting me. You know what I mean?
1: Mm-hmm.
0: That makes sense. If that makes sense.
1: Plus, knowing that you passed. I'm sorry, go ahead.
0: No, I feel like there's something there that's protecting me, but I also feel like there's something there that's like almost like warning me, like, I don't know. It's so strange. It's the strangest thing, because I mean, I passed away, and it was the strangest, weirdest

0: most intense thing I've ever been through in my entire life.
1: Mm-hmm.
0: And I hate it.
1: So you know that a lot of people, when they come back, they have extra talents and abilities. Have you found yourself to have extra abilities?
0: I've noticed that I will pick up on things. I'll think, okay, something's already happened. And then it might be 2 hours, it might be 3 hours, it might be 15 minutes. I'll notice and I'll think something bad is about to happen. And I'll hear something. I listen to talk radio all the time.
1: Thank you.
0: It calms me. It calms me down. So it's like
1: I'll feel that something's gonna happen
0: and then I'll hear something. Like that mass shooting today down in Texas.
1: Mm-hmm.
0: Like an hour and a half, 2 hours before all that happened, I got really anxious. It might sound crazy, but I'm telling you. I got this anxiety and this feeling of dread and then. I came outside. I smoke cigarettes. I came outside to smoke a cigarette and I turned my phone on to iHeartRadio, whatever I normally listen to. And I heard about this shooting. I was like, oh my God. Oh my God.
1: So you have those abilities let me ask this. I mean, were you ever afraid to die? Did you want to die in your life? Were you not happy? Or were you happy that you came back to life?
0: I wasn't afraid. I was glad. I'm so glad because I have children.
1: Okay.
0: And I'm married. And I'm so glad that I did come back. I'm so glad that I came back. My sister-in-law that gave me CPR and brought me back is her and my wife are twin sisters. They're identical twins. It's like everything just fell into place like it was supposed to happen.
1: Mm.
0: If that makes sense.
1: I think so. Were you, I mean, it's got to be intriguing to come back and say, I did die. I know I died. You all know I died. And this is what happened when I was there. So did you already know there was something afterwards, or was this your first answer?
0: It was just really surreal. Surreal.
1: That's a good word.
0: It was really surreal. It's unbelievable,
1: happening. Right?
0: Right. Yes. Yes. Exactly. Exactly. Exactly.
1: Well, I hope you hold on to the good and stay away from what scares you. What part does scare you?
0: I have PTSD from
1: from something? Is it from the death or something before?
0: It was from the death and from being in ICU, and suffering from, there's a thing called ICU delirium.
1: Ah, okay.
0: I don't know if you ever heard of that, ICU delirium. And it's from being, a lot of people that were, that had COVID went through ICU delirium. When they were put on that, when they were put on a vent and they were put on certain medications, certain drugs that caused them to have this delirium. And it's not dreams. It's not, it's actual memories. It's memories.
1: Is that where you want to just escape? Is that where you want to just run and get away?
0: No, it's,
1: no,
0: it's like you have actual memories. Like, I have memories of, like, there was at one point in time, I was in space. I was in outer space in this canister, some sort of canister. And like I said, it's not dreams, it's memories.
1: And, Wes, I think you should write a little book about this, or journal.
0: I urge you to look into ICU delirium.
1: Okay.
0: And all the listeners, look into it, because it's a real thing, and that's one of the main things that has caused my PTSD. And June is PTSD Awareness Month. I didn't know if you knew that or not, but this is PTSD Awareness Month, and it's funny that that's when this happened to me. You know, it's just like there's so many coincidences. It's like, just doesn't make sense.
1: That's right. There's a reason for everything, right? And you maybe, well, hopefully you'll find out the reason for all that happened with you. I want to thank you for calling in. That's a brave thing to tell what you told. That's a tough thing, too. And thanks for calling in, Wes. And thanks. If anybody knows, you know, I don't know, that would be a good show to talk about the PTSD and ways of dealing with that. I know that there's so many different people that have many ways of dealing with it, and some get through it and some still stay stuck. And Wes, I hope that you just keep looking at the good that came from it, and the wonderment of it, and your knowledge of it. I know there's going to be more questions when that's the case, but man, that was, that's quite a lot that you got to go through. Just keep talking about it, and don't be afraid to talk about it, as that helps so much more than just holding it in. Good information. If anybody knows, or dealt with the same thing, let me know. It doesn't have to be disclosure tonight. It's anything you want to talk about. But that stuff, I died as well. I died when I was four. I was maybe 3.5, 4 years old. And young enough not to really know, right? But looking back on it, I know exactly what happened and what I saw and what happened. And back then, they didn't tell you that kind of stuff. They didn't tell you that they died on the table or they died at the scene and we, you know, brought them back when they were in the ambulance or in the hospital. They didn't say all that stuff back then. Maybe they didn't know it to say it, or maybe they were just surprised and just were like, okay, all right, let's just, you know, this is all we need to know. She's fine. But I was walking around the scene, just a little kid walking around the scene, seeing my dad frustrated and just going nuts because I was heading to the hospital and he didn't know what to think. So there you go. Open lines. Wow. That was a good one, Wes. We kept you on that whole time. That's a good one. Thank you so much for sharing that. We have more phone calls. I know it's hard to get in. People are calling me saying, I can't get in. I know I'm trying to grab them, but man, you got something like that, we got to hear you out, you know? So thanks for calling in, people. We got a whole nother segment, so stay with us. And Tommy D even coming up, too. So Connie Willis here, open lines, coast to coast AM.

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1: My name is Will Thompson, and this is your KFGO news and weather update. Tonight, mostly cloudy, then clearing, low of 47. We'll get your full weather forecast after this news update. A new report says a decline in Canadian travel is taking a toll on North Dakota tourism. According to the research by a private company, Tourism Economics, North Dakota had 25.6 million visitors in 2025, a 2.6% decrease from the previous year. International visits declined sharply, driven largely by reduced Canadian travel, with a 24% drop in border crossings reported in the state's annual travel update. While overall tourism has decreased, visits to Theodore Roosevelt National Park are up by over 27%. Two people were hurt in a vehicle crash, in a three-vehicle crash on I-94 near Rossay late last night. It happened just before 11. State Patrol says a pickup was driving west when the driver lost control and the pickup crashed into the center cable barrier. The pickup became disabled and was blocking the left lane when it was struck by an SUV. A FedEx semi then hit the SUV. The two people in the SUV both had non-life-threatening injuries. The driver was brought to Lake Region Hospital in Fergus Falls. The passenger was flown to Sanford AirMed to Sanford Hospital in Fargo. No one else was hurt. Alcohol is not believed to have been a factor in the crash. Ticket buyers hoping for a refund from Jade Presents and Tickets will soon have a dedicated website to file their claims. The concert promoter filed a Chapter 11 bankruptcy earlier this month, leaving behind nearly $3 million in debt. During a Friday court hearing, a company attorney said they're trying to save previously scheduled shows, but warned more cancellations are highly likely. Refunds will require proof of purchase. Another hearing is set for June 25th.
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1: That was your news update. Now let's look at your full Weather Center forecast. Sunday, sunny and breezy, high of 74. Monday, mostly sunny and breezy, chance of a light afternoon rain and thunderstorms, high of 75. Tuesday, mostly sunny, high of 76. And Wednesday, showers and thunderstorms are likely, high of 74. My name is Will Thompson, and this has been your KFGO News and Weather Update.
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1: Hypnotize with Fleetwood Mac on Coast to Coast AM. Another great tune. That was 1973. See, I need to ask Tommy D questions like that. Bob Welch had basically filled that tune with mysterious locations and strange experiences, and you got the feel of it, right? And the album was called A Mystery to Me. So really good stuff, Into Our World for sure.
2: What a great song.
1: Yeah.
2: What a great song. And nice job on the Pink Floyd, by the way.
1: Thanks, man. I appreciate that. That means a lot. That means a lot.
2: We want to talk real quick about emerging artists. On the first Sunday of each month, for the first 2 hours, we play emerging artist music. So that means you, if you're a singer or a musician out there and you have some recorded music, we'd like you to submit it. Just go to coasttocoastam.com. In the search, just put emerging artists and all the guidelines will pop right up. Send that baby and we just might hear your music right here on Coast to Coast AM.
1: When that happens, what happens after that with people? Have you seen some success stories come from that?
2: Yeah, it's really cool. What happens is once we choose the 7 songs per Sunday, Lex does a little collage of all the musicians and artists up on the website. And then they get, you know, people call in and they say, hey, thanks for playing my song. You know, a bunch of people went to my website. So, and of course, the goal is to sell their music however they're selling it. So.
1: That's great. That's so cool. Yeah, I'm glad that we do that because... You know, so hard to get in, you know, and you get a...
2: And you know what? You would be surprised at how much really great music and great musicians are out there. It's amazing.
1: I agree.
2: Okay, so here we go. Ready?
1: Okay.
2: All right. 19... You having fun with this?
1: A little bit.
2: All right. Oh, that's not good. Okay, so...
1: No, you know, 50-50.
2: 1970 on CBS. Two of the main characters were Lou and Rhoda.
1: Was that Rhoda or Diner?
2: No. Okay, here's the second clue. There was a character who was a newsman named Ted Baxter.
1: Oh, Mary Tyler Moore?
2: There you go. Ding, ding, ding.
1: I love Ted. He was funny. Oh, my goodness.
2: He was.
1: And on Caddyshack, that man was funny.
2: Oh, Caddyshack for sure. Oh, my God. All right, Judge Snails. Okay, last one for the night. 1964, this debuted on CBS. The family... had a dragon named Spot.
1: Oh, Munsters or Adam's Family?
2: Which one?
1: Let's see. Spot. I'm thinking that Spot was more Herman-ish and the Munsters.
2: It was the Munsters. Very good.
1: Okay, good.
2: What a fun two. Do you remember where Spot lived? Do you remember where Spot lived?
1: Like under the stairs?
2: Yeah, exactly.
1: What an amazing show. Every bit of that was hilarious, wasn't it? They did everything right.
2: That was a great show. And Fred Gwynne was just a master entertainer, especially in like My Cousin Vinny. He was just phenomenal.
1: How can you not? Whenever you see him, he's just Herman.
2: That's true, though. Did you see Pet Sematary?
1: Yeah.
2: He was scary in that.
1: That's true. Yeah.
2: He was very scary.
1: He could do other stuff for sure, but you still saw like, hey, there's Herman.
2: He's Herman, I know. Very versatile actor. You did. You're right. You're absolutely right. You did. You saw Herman Munster.
1: Well, when you said that, what was that, Herman's head? That's the only thing I thought of was Herman.
2: You got to Google that. Look on YouTube. There's a couple little episodes. It's a pretty good show.
1: I will. Well, hey, man, thanks. I hope you have a good weekend. What do you got planned?
2: It's the playoffs right now in the NHL, so we're excited about that. I'm watching some of that. And tomorrow, maybe just some lunch with some friends.
1: All right. Well, when I visit, lunch. What do you got for me? Lunch, dinner. You gonna cook? We just gonna go out. We gotta say hi.
2: Let me figure that one out. Can I figure that one out? I'll marinate.
1: Are you a cook?
2: I can cook.
1: Really? Okay. All right. Cook. No, I want to try that. Yeah. Well, and then I can talk to you about that on the air.
2: That's true. That's right. You can tell me how bad my cooking was.
1: Or good. How good it is.
2: This was a fast show. Have a good night.
1: Thanks so much. We got open lines going to continue here on Coast to Coast AM.
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0: We are back. Open lines here on Coast to Coast AM. Hey there, I'm Connie Willis. Be back tomorrow night as well. Hope that you'll join me for that. Tonight, we've been talking about disclosure, whether it's from what has been dumped by the government and also or dumped, dropped, given, shown, whatever you want to say. And also Disclosure Day, the movie by Spielberg. And sometimes just people, this is just what they have always wanted to talk about and always do. So it's up to you if you want to talk about that or not or anything else. It is entirely up to you. It's open lines, so that's fine. And you can ask me something. You can tell an account, whatever you'd like to do. I know the lines are full. I know you can't get in, but we got a lot of people here, so we're going to go to that. There was another question. Oh, I was going to – I guess at one point, my biggest question is – and I think maybe today's the movie, a lot of you all saw it today. I saw it yesterday in previews. Tonight, earlier tonight, what today was the big launch where if you went, you got the popcorn with the box or the bucket with all the memorabilia on it, and you got any of the prizes or any of the merchandising kind of stuff to where you could buy or they give it to you. That was the big thing today. From what I'd read, I'd went on the preview, so there was nothing. I didn't even get the popcorn I paid for. I got to tell you, I don't know what to do about that. But I'm going to remember that always with this movie. But, you know, I've always wondered, when anybody does movies like this, or movies just in general about E.T. or Disclosure or anything like that, they just seem to focus on other things. And this movie, to me, focused on the experiencer. And that was great. As being one, it was nice because you started seeing, oh, good, he knew that. Oh, good, he got that, great. Now, it's interesting how he put the dots together. And I might have had other dots. I might have had other lines drawn, but those were, I can see that. Oh, that's good. That's good. So I think you're going to like it. I think you're actually going to like it. I thought it was going to be 1980s, you know, this fantasy kind of thing. And I was going to be bummed because I thought, okay, what are we going to get here? But, I think it was very educational. And, well, when you see the last scene, you'll probably also go, ah, I love it. I did. I went, ah, I love it. So, anyway, I want to know what you all think at one point. Let's go to the lines. Wild card line number five. Talk to Rory out of Chicago. Hi, Rory. Welcome to Coast AM. Thanks for hanging in there. I know you've been there for a bit.
1: Yeah, I've been there for a while, but I'm glad I got on. So just a few things that I wanted to talk to you about was one day I left my house about 19 years ago. And I was on my way to a friend's house, and I was, like, kind of, you know, hungry after kind of waking up a little bit late. So it was about maybe 11 o'clock or so by the time I had gotten into town. And I stopped at this little Italian restaurant, and when I walked in, it was just the lady behind the counter. And she didn't say anything to me at all other than, you know, what are you looking for? And I was like, well, I've never eaten here before because I haven't. And so I'm looking at the menu, and then I hear the door behind me go ding, like when I walked in. And so I look. And there's a state police officer, because I saw the gold badge, walk in. And then right behind him was an FBI agent, because he had a silver badge, I mean, obviously, and it said FBI on it. He was wearing a suit. The other guy was just kind of dressed as a normal person. The state cop said to me, have you ordered yet? And I said, oh, no, I was just telling the lady behind the counter I don't know what the, you know, to order. And I looked at him, and then he kind of chuckled, and he goes, well, I do. And so he goes up there, and he knew the lady's name, so he started talking to her about ordering food. And I was like, yeah, I don't know what I want to do. And when I look over at the Fed who's standing behind him, and those are the only two people that are in there besides me, he looks over at me, and his eyes went black. And like when he blinked, so like he blinked at me, and like it was almost like it was purposeful, like his eyes went black, right? And I thought, well, that's a neat trick. I used to have party contacts, right? He's got like some kind of UV party contacts, right? And literally, Connie, he leans into me, and he's like, And so like they transitioned from like a black color, right? Because like he blinked again and they did it again. They weren't black. So like they weren't black, you know, cause he was closer to me. So I'd say like about 4 feet, right? They look black, maybe 4 feet away. They look black as blackout contacts would, black the entire eye out. But if they're close to you, they're actually kind of translucent and it's like a mucous membrane. And I could actually see the capillaries in them in like a little cartilagistic region around the outside. I swear to God, Connie, I swear to God, I put it on everything. And I'm not suicidal. I have no known schizophrenia, you know, in my genetic recessive traits. I've never had any delusions, hallucinations, anything to that sort. So anyway, this thing says, you can do whatever you want, Rory. And he knew my name. And so like, I'm looking at him, right? And I'm like I could feel like roots grow out of my feet and like my hair stand up on the back of my head. And I'm thinking to myself, what in genetic mutation is going on here? What is this thing? What am I seeing here? What is this? I was like so overwhelming, right? So what I did was I faked like I left my wallet in my car, right? But you know, as I unstuck my feet basically from my heart pumping out of my chest. Anyway, what really made this really weird about this was that, when I saw this, I thought, you know, at first that they were, like I said, they're like the party contacts. But when I saw like a capillary region in there and I saw them recessing toward his nose, right in the center of his eyes, there was three little lines that looked like, almost like there was a fingernail underneath of the skin or like the tip of the fingernail, let's say. You know, they were very, very small and they were like little lines and the skin almost appeared, when the inner eyelid, I should say, that's what I did my research. So, right. You know, I heard that they were called nictating eye glands and they were remnants in other animals, but there were no known, remnants in humans. There was a case in 1909 of a little Indian girl that had a partial growth of one. But other than that, there's no known medical journals or any science journals that have ever, you know, listed any human beings with any nictating eye glands or an inner eye gland, right? So in my brain, I'm like, what is going on here, right? You know?
0: Did the lines look like gills and stuff too? Like, were like fish breeze, you know?
1: Well, no, they were just like little lines underneath the skin. And what's funny is they kind of vibrated almost like an ultrasonic cleaner. Like if you were to put something, you know, the surface tension or the surface of the liquid of an ultrasonic cleaner, as you kind of put like dip something into that to clean it, you know, and it kind of waves like that and does that kind of weird vibration thing.
0: And love your description.
1: Yeah, it was no bigger than like a fingernail width, but it was directly in between this guy's eyes or this thing's eyes, whatever this thing is, but hybrid or whatever. And, you know, so like when the inner lenses went back in toward the nose, they stopped at about 85%. You know, they went back in about 85% rather. And there, you know, there's maybe like 15% left to go back in and they kind of bobbled and then sunk in slowly while that little line vibrated. And I'm just standing there staring at that. And I'm like, wow, those were capillaries. That's kind of mucusy looking. That's like a cartilagistic region around the inside. why would a fed have nictating eye glands? What is going on here? And then I'm like walking to my truck and I'm, you know, my legs are shaking and I'm trying to put my keys into the truck and I'm trying to back out of the place. You know, like I said, I faked like I left my wallet in the truck anyway. And I'm driving down the road and my adrenaline's just surging out of my brain. And I'm thinking all these kooks that I thought were kooks, you know, Alex Jones, David Eichmann, all these people that I've like thought were nuts that talk about like lizards or reptilian alien hybrids and all this crap, right? You know? And so like, I don't know who to tell or what to tell, but, you know, and then of course I get the reaction out of the first place that I go, which was my friend's house. You know, he starts laughing at me and gets his girlfriend to come out and then they both start laughing at, I got up, I was extremely mad. I was trying to be serious and explain it to him. And anyway, so then I left and, you know, I went and did my research. What was funny was, you know, Connie, some of these people that have mentioned some other things that have been going on with like scientists, you know, that have been disappearing and things like that. One of the things that I was actually involved in at the time was research and like advanced propulsion, because I had seen things in the sky, but I didn't understand from a conventional physics standpoint, obviously, you know, objects that move from point A to point B and then back. You know, why isn't the strawberry turning to jelly per se? What craft can do that? Are they manned? Are they unmanned? You know, what principles of propulsion? And then, of course, if those principles of propulsion exist for a craft to be able to do that, then, wow, that must take an immense amount of power. So how do they do that? And you know what I'm saying? So those are all the things that kind of I was, you know, involved in at the time. And then I kind of felt like that was kind of like a thing where they kind of said, shh, about, you know, some of the things that I had gotten into when it came to like a plate assemblies or, well, accretion disks and shielding and, you know, some of the methods. Well, I'd just say maybe like the hydrogen 3 isotope as an alternative.
0: wow, you've gotten into it.
1: Well, yeah. So
0: and by the way, I'm not laughing at you. I'm not laughing at you. I'm laughing with you.
1: It sounds absolutely ridiculous.
0: I totally get what you're talking about, though.
1: So, I mean, it actually sounds completely ridiculous, and I would think anybody with any type of rationale that would hear anything that would just come out of my mouth about that. But, I mean, if there are any other callers, right, or any other listeners, rather, that have seen anything like that, whether they've been on the convict end of the spectrum or otherwise, let's say, you know, with somebody in the high echelons of either service or government or something to that effect that have seen something that isn't necessarily explainable. You know, can you imagine the ramifications of the thought process of somebody intelligent that would incur something like that, Connie? You know,
0: I guess imagine, you're walking in and you already feel it's not right. You're like, I'm the only one here. This lady, you know, there's the lady behind the table. And now these guys come in. I don't know that was just that's a great show right there. That's a show. You know, that's Twilight Zone. That's everything
1: that an FBI agent would be in that would have such knowledge of a human hybrid program for that matter. I mean, and then all the different thoughts that you could think of as to how you could even want to try to prove this or what you would do with that type of information or, you know, all the other things like, you know, are they from, or is it us? Are they from here? You know, is there a cycle with the earth that we have to take off or go underground or, you know, are there multiple races? Are there multiple of celestials rather that are here on Earth or visiting Earth and, you know, all the things that are going on with the disclosure basically right now, which everybody thought was completely, you know, loony then. But they don't think it's so loony now, you know?
0: Roy, I love listening to you. I hope to talk to you again. Thanks for calling in. We just have to go because time is up. But thank you so much for calling in. That's great stuff. I totally get it. I love listening to what you have to say and your thoughts. And, man, I just wondered, did you feel like you were rude when you were staring? You were staring. Oh, man, what a great night. Want to thank Mark Lerner, who was with us earlier, and what a great open lines as well. Tommy D also joining us and talking to us and having a little bit of fun with me. I need to throw some trivia back at him again. I got to remember to do that and see if I can't catch him. So, wow, what a night. Hey, tomorrow night we'll be back. We've got James Gilliland and we've got Gary Osborne and we'll be talking about the Penniston Code and who knows what else for tomorrow night. I hope that you'll join me and I hope you'll enjoy the music too and I hope you enjoyed it today. All right, so we want to thank everybody that has helped out from the show from the foothills of the Colorado Rockies, and we're going to Julie Talbot, Bill May, Tommy Danheiser, Dan Galani, Stephanie Smith, Mike Cosio, Adam Thompson, Lex Lonehood, Sean LeDesour, Alec Fernandez, Tim Bonal, Gina Salvati, Donna Walker, Miranda Morano, Sue Tricas, Rich Barra, Lisa Garr, Ryan Recker, Richard Sirrett, George Knapp, and of course, George Norrie, the Coast to Coast AM family. Hey, tomorrow night, I'm looking forward to it. I hope that you do too. Until we meet again, keep watching the night skies and continue with me to seek out the strange and uncover the unknown. For Coast to Coast AM, I'm Connie Willis.

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6: ABC News, I'm Dave Packer. President Trump posted on the social media that a deal with Iran is scheduled to get signed on Sunday. This echoed Iran, which said, and another senior administration official, what he said, too. ABC's Selena Wang.
7: This is just a memorandum of understanding. A lot would still have to be hashed out over a 60-day period. The official says the deal, quote, leads to the dismantling of Iran's nuclear program, the U.S. taking the enriched material, destroying it, and removing it from the country. But there's no specifics about how all of that would happen.
6: The Foreign Intelligence Surveillance Act expired early Saturday morning. FISA was passed after 9/11 to help the government keep track of foreign threats. The administration says President Trump's name has been removed from the Kennedy Center in Washington after multiple rulings that only Congress can change the name. And the New York Knicks are the 2026 NBA champions, defeating the San Antonio Spurs Saturday night, taking the series in five. This is ABC News. Some popular prediction markets are suing to try to block a new tax. ABC's Brian Clark explains.
8: Kentucky implemented a 14.25% tax on prediction markets earlier this year. Now a group of those markets, including Kalshi and Polymarket, are suing, saying the tax is discriminatory and unconstitutional. The suit points out the rate is higher than the more than 9% tax on horse tracks, what it called Kentucky's favored incumbent industry. The Commonwealth's Attorney General said in a statement his office is the odds-on favorite to win.
6: Overseas, pomp and pageantry on display for King Charles' annual birthday celebration. Thousands joined the King and Queen for the parade known as Trooping the Color. Also attending were Prince William on horseback, a royal salute greeting the King, and Princess Kate wearing a powder blue dress with matching hat along with her three children. The royal family later appeared at Buckingham Palace and took in a military flyover. Dave Packer, ABC News.
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0: We are broadcasting live from the confines of an abandoned radio station in the secluded apartment building in a closet of high strangeness. From the foothills of the Colorado Rockies, it is time for full disclosure of the topics they told us were off limits. Hello there, I'm Connie Willis. This is Coast to Coast AM. And tonight, disclosure day, astrology, how that fits in together, open lines, and perfect music for sky watching. You let me know. I think you're going to say the same. So go ahead, turn off those lights. Join me for another interesting evening of conversation, much needed education, and the chance that we might get a little closer to the truth of what lurks amongst us and what is beyond. I'm Connie Willis, and this is Coast to Coast AM.
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0: Coast to Coast AM, Connie Willis here. How are you? It's going to be a wonderful weekend. I'm excited about it. A lot of people talking about disclosure, and we're going to be doing that as well, especially tonight, an open line. So I'd like to hear from you and what you think about disclosure. Looking forward to your thoughts on maybe the film, if you saw it today or yesterday, or maybe you just already have your thoughts anyway, and you can tell us about that. All righty, big day here. I'm telling you, it's going to be interesting. I think you're going to enjoy the music as well. That's going to be fun. We'll have Tommy D in here making appearances along the way, too, trying to stump me, as he likes to do. And if you'd like to, and he does it, and if you would like to find me, you can go to ConnieWillis.com and sign up for my newsletter, and that's called Where's Willis? Just when you get there, just wait about 3 seconds, and the window will pop up and you can sign up. All righty. Let's get ready here. What do we, listen to this. USA, USA, USA. Congrats to our soccer team that pulled it off 4-1 tonight. And now they're heading Friday. They're going to be playing Australia. Congratulations. We're behind you. And it looks like a lot of fun. Everybody's cheering it on and having a good time with what's happening with soccer as well. Our guest tonight, Mark Lerner, you guys know him. He's been on here before. Astrologer. He's been on here many times for like, I don't know what, 25,000 billion years. He's been coming in and talking to all of us here. And this is the first time I get to talk to him. But he's a nationally respected astrologer and author and publisher with, like, I guess over 40 years of experience in both personal and world astrology. And we're going to go, we're going to learn that tonight, that there is a difference between the two. Also, former publisher and editor of Welcome to Planet Earth. And that was an internationally acclaimed astrology newspaper magazine that helped bridge the worlds together so that you could learn a whole lot more. He's been a busy man and he keeps it going. And he decided that he was going to see the Steven Spielberg film Disclosure Day, and he was going to kind of, well, I'm going to let him tell you what he did. But because of that, I had to get ready. So I also went to see the movie. I went yesterday, and, well, we'll talk about that tonight. Mark Lerner, welcome back to Coast AM. How are you tonight?
1: I'm great, Connie. It's so wonderful to share with you and the Coast to Coast AM audience.
0: So you decided, I'm going to go see Disclosure Day. That's what I'm going to talk about. I'm going to, you know, add the astrology to it. And so because I was having you on, I was like, well, I better be ready. I'm going to go see that. I was going to wait till a little later, wait till a date paid for it, you know, that kind of thing. Didn't work out. I had to go do it myself. They're supposed to bring me popcorn. They didn't bring me popcorn, but yeah. I watched the movie. You watched the movie. And we got to be very careful not to give it away to anybody as well, but still talk about it.
1: Well, one of the things that was verified for me is a lot of my work in astrology goes back to 1947. And, of course, a lot of Coast to Coast AM listeners understand the importance of that year. The Roswell crash and everything that happened. June, July, and with the famous newspaper headline, you know, RAAF, Air Force, basically in New Mexico, recover crashed, flying saucer. However, the work that I did that I've researched is that there is actually, before that, 2 weeks before, and I've made a big study of this because there is actually a chart for flying saucers, literally that term entered our language on June 24th. Well, June 24th, 1947 was the date. And this is a very famous event in the state of Washington between Mount Rainier and Mount Adams.

0: And so he's describing how fast they're moving, 1,200 miles an hour, whatever it was. And one of the reporters seemed to ask, okay, so give us a better description, you know, Kenneth, about what's going on here. And he said something like, well, if you take a stone and you were to skim it along the water, and some reporter says, you mean like a flying saucer? So that visual happened, and that was reported. And one thing I looked up was, I think it was in Dayton, Ohio, somewhere in the Midwest. 2 days later, there was a headline in the newspaper, flying saucer seen so-and-so. And this is an important kind of concept for a couple of reasons. So I don't want to, I know we have a certain limited time of each subject matter we want to do. But for the audience about astrology, there is therefore a chart for 2:59 in the afternoon. And it's one of the more monumental charts that I've ever studied, because I've been involved with studying the astronomy and astrology, the Star Wars movie, particularly the first one in 1977, Memorial Day holiday, and then Close Encounters in the fall, the Voyager missions in 77. But back in 47, we had these two big events in the United States. So Flying Saucers has a chart. On my website on Graper Enterprises, we have a section called Astroscope. I've done over 130 podcasts, and there's a section called The Astrological Secret of Star Wars, and it's podcasts 26, 27, and 28. And there's a couple hours where I'm sharing all these articles that I wrote about Star Wars and about Spielberg and Lucas and these movies. And there's the chart in podcast 27 in our folder section for Flying Saucers. So anybody wants to see the chart, we might mention a little bit of what's in there. There is a chart for astrologers to look at and say, okay, Flying Saucers does have a birth, even though we go back thousands of years to ancient times and we're fast forwarding. And of course, the movie that just came out this weekend. But I wanted people to know that 1947 is a big year.
1: And he included that in the film as well. Just a little bit there, didn't he?
0: Yeah, there's this mention. I found this really fantastic for me. Having watched, I don't know, Spielberg has done apparently 36 films. I haven't seen all of them, but I've seen all the major blockbusters and so on. And it was just interesting. I just saw a review that he was talking to somebody from one of the news stations. And this won't spoil it really for anybody. But one of the things about Steven Spielberg, he's a sun sign Sagittarius. And there's a lot of Sagittarian energy, people like Arthur C. Clarke, who wrote particularly A Space Odyssey and all kinds of other science fiction. He's also a Sagittarian, and I follow a lot of these different people who are sun sign Sagittarians, because their energies are very close to what we call the galactic center when we look at astronomy from the Earth standpoint and living where we live in our solar system. When you study astronomy, we know that we're not near the center of the Milky Way galaxy. We're 26,000 light years away. But in the field of astrology and astronomy, if we're trying to zoom in to the center of our galaxy, it's in the direction of Sagittarius. It's just a fact. It's a real happening. And that hardly changes over periods of time. It's a very slow moving change because we're very far away. So I'm not saying that Sagittarians, and it's not just sun sign Sagittarius. If any of you have a planet, it could be the moon, it could be a planet, it could be an asteroid, anything in Sagittarius. I have family members who have this area rising in their charts. I just know so many people. I have Sagittarius energy myself, and it's a very idealistic energy. And I think Steven Spielberg's whole opus, all of his work, he summed up in something he said in the last like 2 or 3 days about the movie. He said it's an inequity that certain people know this truth, this big truth about UFOs, flying saucers, and another big section of humanity doesn't. And so I think what he's trying to do, like he did with Close Encounters, he did the movie AI, he did The War of the Worlds, he did E.T. and all these other ones, is that what he's trying to do now at the sort of close of his career, he's turning 80, is kind of offer right now, this is what we're all feeling about disclosure. And it's not just the U.S. government. All governments have had these experiences. So the big question that I think comes out of the movie.

0: movie is a question of religion and philosophy and what will happen if or if and when all of this finally comes out that there has been something going on.
1: So let's, do you hear me okay?
0: Yeah, I hear you perfectly.
1: Okay. Okay. So I just want to ask you real quick, what did you think of the movie without giving it away to anybody? What were your thoughts?
0: I think that the way I look at almost any movie that I see, and I am a big movie buff, you know, TV, I'm a child of the 50s and 60s and so on, TV, going to movies all the time, is that what I try and do is not, I don't want to judge the movie in some kind of like, I don't know, imperial or as if I'm a reviewer. I'm trying to understand what is the director of the movie, and particularly the director of movies, what is this director trying to communicate? What is the body of work that the director has already communicated? In this case, we have 50 years. In astrology, there's a little planet called Chiron that was discovered in 1977 when Close Encounters came out. And it's a little planet that it's kind of a comet-like planet between Saturn and Uranus. We call it Chiron. It's named after Centaur from Greek mythology, who is a very wise centaur. There's a fascinating history about it and how that works in astrology. And the thing is that what I did here was I actually looked, unfortunately, in the International Movie Database. I took a sneak peek there like that this morning, and I saw all over the place, you know, there's so many critical comments because what's happening is that so many people have seen Close Encounters. They've seen Jaws. They've seen War of the Worlds, Minority Report. You go on the whole list. I only just recently watched. I had never watched Jaws, for instance. It was on Netflix.
1: What?
0: You know, I found that it was always out there, but it wasn't a sci-fi thing, and I was into sci-fi stuff.
1: I got you.
0: Yeah, and then I just watched AI, which a lot of people may not realize was a Steven Spielberg movie that came out actually right before 2001, in the summer of that year, and it's an extraordinary film. And now we're all talking about AI and higher intelligence and what is going on. And we're all consumed with where is this all going? Literally today, Elon Musk, you know, created his IPO for space. What's it called again?
1: SpaceX
0: with it, you know, making him the first $1 trillion man. Remember, it was Lee Majors. Lee Majors was the $1 million man. That was in what, 1970 something, and now we have the first $1 trillion man, who's actually has the $1 trillion. It's not a TV show.
1: Man,
0: so whether we like it or not, all of this is happening. And my feeling is that what I think is all this is all about with disclosure and advanced technologies and where all this is coming from, and maybe we can get into that in the second part of what we're talking about. Like, where are the flying saucers? Where are the UFOs? Like, where are they dimensionally? Where on Earth might they be? You know, where are the more likely places based on what we've seen happening, or things like on Ancient Aliens and all these different shows, what you've reported, what's been on Coast to Coast, you know, for decades, and so many different investigations. You know, we all have different opinions about that kind of thing. But I thought the movie itself, from the standpoint of understanding what Steven Spielberg was trying to do, he's trying to make a modern, like, this is what's happening now. And when you look at Close Encounters and a lot of these other movies like E.T., they're kind of like these fantasy stories. You know, they're
1: that's
0: magic.
1: That's absolutely a good way to put it. Exactly.
0: This was his attempt. That's if people who write reviews, I'm just saying in general, were to see the movie, and a lot of them have already seen it, but try and understand, okay, what is actually what's the purpose of the director? And if you know also their astrology, even a little bit, Sagittarians are, I don't want to just use the word idealist, but it is considered the third fire sign after Aries and Leo. It's in the last part of the zodiac, and generally Sagittarius is said to be ruled by the planet Jupiter. And it has a lot to do if a person is a Sagittarian sun sign or moon or rising or have Mercury or Venus or whatever it may be, they're part of their job or their feeling on Earth is, I want to know the big picture. I want to know everything as much as possible. And that's who Steven Spielberg is with every movie he does there's a very kind of universal thing. But also, there's always the child. In every movie, there is kind of this sense of the little part in us that has that sense of wonder. I mean, it's in the George Lucas Star Wars, you know, in an incredible way. But if you look at all, you know, the George Lucas, particularly Star Wars, the 9 movies, particularly the 6 that George did, you know, particularly more on his own before Disney got it, what you have, like, they're very close to one another, you know, friends for a long time. And a lot of the stories, like Indiana Jones, this I didn't know, Connie, and I thought you might want to know this. This is the 45th anniversary, June 12th of this year, of when Raiders of the Lost Ark appeared 45 years ago today. And that story is a Lucas story. All the Indiana Jones stories are George Lucas, directed by Steven Spielberg.
1: Well, I saw it like you saw it. You know, usually he's got this sense of wonderment happening. He's got this magic happening. This is not like that. This is very real. And that's what I was kind of proud of him as I'm watching it, because I thought, oh, this is great. He didn't go like 1980s. He's showing it, telling it like it is. And my thought, I've heard, and I have heard that a lot of critics are like, this is, you know, this is not worth going to, blah, blah, blah, blah, blah. That's if you're expecting this magical thing. But if you are a Coast, if you're a Coast listener, you're going to like, if you are an experiencer like myself, you're going to get it. You're going to like it. You're going to like what he did. You're going to like what he did. You're not going to go, oh, he has no idea what we've gone through in our life. We're going to look at that and go, oh, and I did. I was like, wow, he nailed that. He nailed that. He nailed that. Thank you. You know, he had other interpretations a little bit different along the way, but still he grasped what really is happening. So maybe he is listening to Coast AM to get the answers.
0: Well, one thing just to add, you know, when we pause here in a moment, I know, like, Emily Blunt is a Pisces sun sign. Okay, so she's one of the main actresses. I mean, anybody can look that up, you know, International Movie Database or trailers. And I'm going to forget his first name, Domingo. He's a Sagittarius, and which is the same sun sign as Steven Spielberg. And so Steven Spielberg often puts himself in, like, Richard Dreyfuss, for instance, in Close Encounters, was Steven Spielberg in the movie, you know? So a particular actor, same as Richard Dreyfuss, also did that in Jaws. So in other words, Steven Spielberg is always putting somebody who's representing his views or his energy into the movie. So I found it fascinating that these two main actors, actress and actor, are Pisces sun sign and Sagittarius, you know what I mean? Which, again, were the male figure in the movie, who is basically a representation, a strong representation of Steven Spielberg, is the same sun sign as Steven Spielberg. You see what I mean? So when you investigate the birthdays of different people in these movies, and I've done this a lot for decades, you know, that's why I tune into certain movies and films and can understand it from a different perspective. I'm just trying to understand the astrology, the sort of cosmic part of, like, a great movie or a great series of, you know, wherever you'd see it, to understand more of the astrology that's part of it.
1: And we will learn more from what Mark Lerner is talking about. And if it doesn't make sense to you, we'll ask him, hey, what's that mean in layman's terms? Is this good for the future, bad for the future, or some answers are coming? We'll find out. Stay with us. Connie Willis, Coast to Coast AM.

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1: My name is Will Thompson, and this is your KFGO news and weather update. Tonight, mostly cloudy, then clearing, low of 47. We'll get your full weather forecast after this news update. North Dakota lawmakers created an official cost estimate for a school meals ballot measure that voters will consider in November. The Department of Public Instruction estimates the cost to implement the school lunches would range between $124.3 million to $134.3 million every biennium. Director of Child Nutrition and Food Distribution, Linnell Johnson, says the estimate is based on participation in federally subsidized free and reduced cost meal programs in other states that offer school lunches. If approved by voters, the school meal plan will take effect for the 2027 to 2028 school year. Private and tribal K through 12 schools would be able to opt into the program as well. Detroit Lakes police are searching for a man they say is wanted for an attempted robbery in a bank parking lot. Chief Steve Todd says it happened in the Midwest Bank parking lot along Highway 10. The victim was not hurt. A large search that included a State Patrol helicopter turned up no sign of the suspect, who's described as a man with a dark complexion, wearing a ski mask, gloves, and all black clothing. A witness told police that the man came out of a wooded area, spoke incoherently to the victim, and ran back into the woods when someone came out of the bank. Anyone with information is asked to contact law enforcement. A once prominent Fargo activist has been sentenced to prison for laundering grant money through her nonprofit. Faith Dixon was found guilty by a Burley County jury Friday for taking grant money from the state meant for her daycare and distributing it to businesses owned by family members. She also used some of the $131,000 for personal reasons. Dixon last year pled guilty and would have spent between 4 and 11 months in jail as part of a plea deal. She backed out of the deal before she could be sentenced and told the judge that she was given, quote, bad legal advice and, quote, would never have pled guilty if she understood the terms of the agreement. Dixon will spend over 4 years in prison. Her ex-husband, Charles Dixon, took a plea deal for similar charges. He will spend 3 years on probation.
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1: That was your news update. Now let's look at your full Weather Center forecast. Sunday, sunny and breezy, high of 74. Monday, mostly sunny and breezy, chance of a light afternoon rain and thunderstorms, high of 75. Tuesday, mostly sunny, high of 76. And Wednesday, showers and thunderstorms are likely, high of 74. 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

0: 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Now, here's your guest host, Connie Willis.
1: It is Coast to Coast AM that you are listening to. Connie Willis here, and that's the church. It's under the Milky Way. That's 1988, believe it or not. And the band nearly left it off the album, believe it that or not. That's more important. It became one of the most atmospheric nighttime songs ever recorded, and it's one that you just want to sit outside and look above at night and see the sky and the Milky Way. And that's kind of my theme for this evening and this weekend, Tommy D. That's what's happening. I'm getting in that mood of looking up in the sky.
2: How you doing, Connie?
1: I'm good. How are you?
2: Good. I haven't heard that song in ages.
1: Good. I always like to do that to you because that's, you know, it's tough to get you with music.
2: It's a good song. Well, I never look at your list because I want to be surprised. So.
1: Oh, good. No, you did one time, didn't you? Because you got some really terrible questions.
2: Maybe I did.
1: Were they bad? Yeah.
2: So they were for me. We want to tell folks about the Paranormal Podcast Network. 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We have a lot of free listening, a lot of shows up there, and it's a lot of fun. So in the search on either of those, you just put Coast to Coast AM. All the shows pop right up. It's a lot of fun.
1: There you go. And he'll be back. Stay with us, Coast to Coast AM.
2: Where are you going?
1: Oh, no.
2: It's
1: no,
2: trivia night with Connie. Come on.
1: I tried. You know it.
2: Okay, ready?
1: All right. Okay.
2: 1969, it debuted on ABC. It was a sitcom about a lovely lady, and she had a hair of gold.
1: Wait a minute. Lovely lady with a hair of gold. It is the Brady Bunch.
2: Bingo, you got one. Let's see, try another one real quick, okay?
1: Oh, man. Okay.
2: This one's from 1984. It debuted that year on NBC. It starred Felicia, Lisa, and Bill. A little tougher for you.
1: Is it The Nanny?
2: It's not The Nanny. It's a middle-class American family living in Brooklyn.
1: It's not what you're talking about, Willis.
2: No,
1: what's the different strokes, right?
2: No, nope. Yeah, but no, it's not that. Here's the last one. The dad was a doctor. There are millions of people out there right now jumping up and down going, come on, Connie, come on.
1: In 84, I just graduated high school, going into college. I was at University of Kentucky, and I was not watching TV. We were having other fun. Okay.
2: It wasn't
1: Mork and Mindy. I don't know.
2: Okay, I'll tell you, but we're not going to talk about what happened to the actor after this, and you'll understand why. But it was The Cosby Show.
1: Oh, okay. Yeah, we won't talk about it.
2: So you're one for one this break.
1: No, didn't I get two? No,
2: you didn't get The Cosby Show. You just got The Brady Bunch.
1: Man. All right. Okay.
2: Cool.
1: All right. All right. Thank you for coming in. He'll be back. He'll have more trivia, and y'all can bust on me. I know you will. Stay with us, Coast to Coast AM.
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0: back at you, Coast to Coast AM. Connie Willis here with you, and we have Mark Lerner with us tonight. You can find him at Great Bear Enterprises, and that is bear as in the animal, greatbearenterprises.com. And you can learn a whole lot of things from him, and you can also take a part of some very special deals that we've got for Coast to Coast listeners. Mark, I'm going to let you tell what people can enjoy from you. Thanks for helping us out that way. It's always fun to take care of the listeners.
1: Sure. Well, we're offering their state-of-the-art, what's called matrix astrology and numerology reports. We've got 20. They're in plain English. They're very inspirational. They're computerized. And we're offering buy one, get one free. So it's basically 50% off. It's a way to give loved ones, friends a gift, or get one for yourself and another one for yourself. So it's, we're celebrating 45 years as well of my cosmic calendar and the Welcome to Planet Earth newspaper magazine on astrology. And the other thing is that the cosmic calendar itself, you can get by subscription. There are three different prices, but we have now created a 99 cents a month, which is the cheapest one we've ever done. So that's less than $12 a year to pay 99 cents a month, and you get 2 to 4 weeks into the future of my cosmic calendar that I've been doing, as you said, for over four decades.
0: Wow, that's a lot. Do you have anything else? I thought you were we good.
1: Oh yeah, well that? I've done classes. There's 36 classes to learn astrology, and that's on discount, beginner, intermediate, advanced, and of course I do astrological consultations. There's always just order, you know, and basically I will fit you into the schedule and work it out a good time. And I record every session that I do and often do them weekdays in the afternoon or early evening. And I always find a time. So there's three different kinds of phone consultations if you want to have your chart done in a full way.
0: And always mention to them that you are a Coast to Coast AM listener, and that's where you heard it. Thank you so much. And again, you can find him at greatbearenterprises.com. And that bear is the animal, not naked, not naked at all. So that I know of. Okay. So Mark, you're talking about, we're talking about Disclosure Day, the film. We're talking about, 1947, and you're mixing in the astrology there. So as you get into this more, can you also tell me, as long as there's a number to something, then it's, you can use astrology. Is that what I'm picking up? Because you said this actually has stories because it's got a date, right? Okay, it has a chart because it's got a date. So,
1: Anything that has a date. Okay, by the way, Carl Jung, the great Swiss psychotherapist, you know, we started psychology with kind of Freud. You know, then Jung comes along, born about, I don't know, 20 plus years later, and we get a lot of East-West synchronicity ideas coming out of Carl Jung, the anima, the animus, things like that. And Carl Jung wound up getting into UFOs. I mean, he wrote just a vast literature of so many different things. And one of the things that he did study was the charts of married couples. He actually got into astrology. But one of the other things that he is famous for saying about astrology, and this is, you just have to sort of ponder on this point of how he said it. He said, whatever happens at a moment of time has the qualities of that moment of time. Okay, so when he was studying astrology to try and understand married couples, because this is something he got into, like he was basically saying, you know, there's an inner feminine, there's an inner masculine. A lot of this goes into the idea of reincarnation. Which is a whole other subject. I studied reincarnation and a lot of esoteric studies. I've co-created two tarot decks. I've done all of that and a lot of philosophical and spiritual studies before I even got to astrology. And that was like when I was about 20, 21, 22. And then suddenly the whole vortex of astrology came into my life, as well as numerology and metaphysics and everything together. But yeah, the idea is that if we have a date, okay, any date, like again, June 24th, 1947 is when Kenneth Arnold basically wound up experiencing these fast moving objects, gave a report the next day, and suddenly we had the term flying saucers. Now, somebody could say, did he really see them? But we do know, you know what I mean? Like this was not a time period where somebody is deliberately trying to fake something. Okay, I'm not saying it could be anything, but this was not somebody who was like high on LSD or something. He was flying in a plane. He was a businessman. He's an aviator who was in the war, and so on. This is also something interesting because when Lieutenant Colonel Philip Corso came out a number of years later, just really prior to his death, he was pretty old at this point, the day after Roswell, and he was somebody who worked with President Eisenhower. And you see all these pictures in the book, The Day After Roswell. And it's just really fascinating. That came out in 1997, and that is also something that goes back to 1947, which is the idea that there were retrieved biological entities, whatever. And this is not the only place in the world where this has been surmised. You know, the question of Area 51, so many things you've obviously encountered and talked to so many different people all around the planet, you know, of these encounters, whether it's our Area 51, which for years they were saying didn't exist, and they finally said it existed, right? And the U.S. Navy, you know, for years saying, oh, we don't, you know, these are unidentified. It could be, you know, swamp gas. It could be the planet Venus. I mean, went through all of these things, Project Blue Book, Paperclip, you know, the show like X-Files and different things. I mean, somehow or another, I think there was a rationale behind. Like, I always was wondering, why is Ancient Aliens as a show, or now The Unexplained, you know, with William Shatner? Why are you doing what you're doing? Why is Coast to Coast doing? You know, why did Art Bell do this and it wasn't, like, eliminated? Why did George Norrie, you know, why is all of this happening? And it just makes sense that somehow or another, it couldn't be bottled up. And so there's been, you could make the case that disclosure has been actually happening, you know what I mean, through all of these things.
0: For a long time, yes. Uh-huh.
1: Right. But now I think what Steven Spielberg has just done, which, again, I think you and I are in general agreement, everybody's going to have different views, whether it's, you know, 5 out of 5 stars, 4 out of whatever it is, 1 out of 5, 4 out of 5. But the point is, I think that what he's actually done, like I said before, what he said to an interviewer just literally in the last 3 days, was this thing of, it is not equitable that there's an enormous number of people on the inner side, like a secret side, for decades that know something, and the rest of us are not allowed to know that. You know what I mean? And so the questions of like religion and philosophy, and if we were to suddenly, I mean, we see all these things. What was released to the New York Times, what was it December of 2019, from footage from, you know, from the New York Times on its front page, you know, and a long story there, basically showing what was happening near San Diego on an aircraft carrier of the U.S. Navy. You know what I mean? Well, how is that even possible? And then yet now it's another, 7 years. It's going to be 7 years this December since the New York Times released this whole thing with all these pictures.
0: Did you see the latest pictures?
1: Well, I didn't see. Well, the question is, what is the latest? There was one that was like 2 weeks ago, and then there's another latest, right?
0: Yeah. I missed it too. I just saw it. I was like, oh, wow, when did that come out? So,
1: well, and then yeah. You see, the question we have now, and this is really the most difficult. And again, I think we need to thank Steven Spielberg for doing what I feel was very good to me toward the end of the movie, in my personal opinion.
0: Which is that
1: the only way this is going to satisfy people, right? Whatever disclosure is, it's not going to work out the way we've tried to do it. Like, okay, there have been so many congressional meetings and so on, and people get excited and, you know, like, well, we now learn that so-and-so said such and such and so on. Like, there's this former defense, the person who's in charge of Canadian defense, I forget his name, but he's retired now. And for like the last 25 years, he's been saying, yeah, of course there's UFOs, there's flying saucers, you know what I mean? Absolutely, 100%. And he's talking with common sense and logic. And there's so many people who have done this. And the other thing for me is, going back to 1947 and the beginning of the National Security Act at the end of July 26, 1947. Now, if you look historically, it's not like we had the flying saucer event in the state of Washington, which we did on June 24th. And then we had Roswell. And then what's amazing is the day after Roswell was actually the Senate said, okay, we can do, let's change the way that the Pentagon is. And it sort of combined the Army, Navy, and the Air Force, which didn't have a division. Then suddenly they were part of the military establishment, the Marines, and then the National Intelligence, including the Central Intelligence Agency. If you actually go, you know, to these places, you can see the birthday. They will even celebrate their own birthday. They'll give out information on September 18, 1947. And this began. This is when we started. So it's a treasure trove for astrologers, you see, to know the month, day, and year of something. And if you know the time, then that gets back to Carl Jung's quote of whatever happens at a moment of time has the qualities of that moment, meaning where the sun is, where the moon is, where the planets are, that astrology, the charting of the different alignments and all the planets and so on that make up that moment of time, whether it's a person or the beginning of, like, the United States 250 years ago at the Declaration of Independence. Every state of the Union has a chart for when it entered the Union. Every country has a chart, and some countries reincarnate, which fundamentally, because you can go back in time and there's like several charts of Russia. There's several charts of China because administrations change. You see, there are revolutions. So there are charts of countries. There are charts of states. Each one of us has a chart. If you get married, that's a chart. If you buy a car, it's a chart. When you start a job, it's a chart, you see. And you can also use astrology to elect favorable times to do things so that you're not just stuck with a lemon when you go and get a car at the wrong time or something.
0: So what is the chart that you see happening with all this disclosure information? What do you see in the next chapter of that with humanity?
1: Yeah, I mean, again, we have the chart from flying saucers. Okay, so that is a chart, and it is available on my website in this folder. No, it's a little hard to find. Folder 27 in what's called Astroscope, which is over 130 of these podcasts, which are all complimentary at Graper Enterprises. So I've done dozens and dozens of hours for the last 6 years, and I did a series called The Astrological Secret of Star Wars, which has a lot to do with literally George Lucas and Star Wars and what happened in 1977 with that first movie, plus Close Encounters, and so on. But there is a chart for flying saucers in that podcast number 27. And so that way people could actually take a look at it. I'm about to create a podcast on Steven Spielberg from an article I wrote. So if people want to tune into that, it'll probably be created as a podcast in the next 48 hours, and I'll post it in what's called Astroscope at Graper Enterprises, and that's complimentary, that area.
0: So, what I mean, okay, if you got a chart,
1: yeah,
0: can you look
1: not,
0: in the
1: let me put it this way? There's something, not one chart for disclosure, okay?
0: I get that. I get that. Yeah. But just generically as a chart, right. If you have a chart, are you able to look and see past and also future?
1: Yeah.
0: Okay.
1: Yeah.
0: Okay.
1: Well, when you have a chart for anyone or anything, okay, then what we also have in astrology, what we call transits and progressions. In other words, from the moment the clock is ticking, which is basically the first breath of a person, or like, for instance, today, okay, if somebody gets involved with buying that IPO from Elon Musk, that this is the birth, okay, at like, it was like 9 o'clock in the morning, like out of New York City, wherever it was, you know, that they started ringing the bell, okay. Now, for a person, if they bought their shares at 9:30, that would be their individual moment of like their investment and whatever that is. So the thing is, there's both like the more generic universal thing, right? Supposedly, like this movie, Disclosure, was supposed to be released today. But then I saw that it was actually released last night in New York, and they had a showing at Lincoln Center 2 days ago, and they were in Paris the week before that. The question becomes, like, what is the beginning for what? For the people in France, it would probably be in Paris, you know, when that happened. But as far as the national release of this movie, Disclosure, it's really this weekend. And there's going to be a new moon, for instance, on Sunday. And this new moon, when the sun and moon are together, is in Gemini. And it just happens to be at the same place where the planet Uranus was discovered some people who are Uranus, in 1781 on March 13th, it was discovered at that point. So there's an energizing of this whole weekend is kind of like what I would say is disclosure weekend.
0: Yep. Disclosure weekend, that's for sure. That's a good way to put it. So we're talking with Mark Lerner. You can find him at Great Bear, like the animal, greatbearenterprises.com. He's got some specials for us if you're a coast-to-coast listener. And we've got open lines happening later on, but still more to come with Mark. And I hope you stick around, enjoy the music, and enjoy what we've got tonight. And hopefully you'll also tell me what you think of disclosure later with open lines. Connie Willis on Coast to Coast AM.

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7: ABC News, I'm Dave Packer. A post from the president, a deal with Iran scheduled to be signed Sunday. Iran saying a deal's never been closer, but ABC's Salida Wang points out,
8: this is just a memorandum of understanding. A lot would still have to be hashed out over a 60-day period. The official says the deal, quote, leads to the dismantling of Iran's nuclear program, the U.S. taking the enriched material, destroying it, and removing it from the country, but there's no specifics about how all of that would happen.
7: Fans at a watch party outside New York's Madison Square Garden as her Knicks in San Antonio beat the Spurs in Game 5 to become the 2026 NBA champions. Jalen Brunson scored 45 points and was asked about his come-from-behind team.
9: I don't know. For some reason, I feel like the game for us starts 30 minutes later than it's supposed to. We didn't show up at 8:30. We showed up at 9 o'clock.
7: Final score, 94-90. Knicks taking the series in 5. Dave Packer, ABC News. President Trump's unprecedented exhibition on the White House lawn featuring mixed martial arts fighting in the octagon is less than 24 hours away.
10: Final preparations for Sunday night's big UFC fight on President Trump's 80th birthday are now underway. Testing the lights ahead of 4,000 spectators expected inside the arena on the White House South Lawn, with 120,000 more watching from the nearby ellipse. The UFC insists they're footing the bill, already topping $60 million, but it's also a marketing windfall. Corporate sponsorships lining the cage.
7: ABC's Selena Wang. The Pentagon releasing another batch of UFO files, including video from last summer in the Northeast that shows what an eyewitness describes as a light hovering about 25 feet off the ground over their backyard. The new videos don't include any major revelations, and there's no definitive evidence of alien life or a government cover-up. Dave Packer, ABC News.
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0: Hey, it's Tyler Axness, host of After News Live. How would you like to escape the daily grind and join me on a fishing trip? 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

0: Broadcasting live from the confines of an abandoned radio station in the secluded apartment building and inside the closet for real of high strangeness from the foothills of the Colorado Rockies, which are absolutely gorgeous. It's time for full disclosure of the topics they told us were off limits. Hey there, I'm Connie Willis, and this is Coast to Coast AM. Tonight is SETI Ranch, the Penniston Code, fantastic music, and a little New York, New York tonight. So go ahead, turn off those lights. Join me for another interesting evening of conversation, much needed education, and the chance that we might get a little closer to the truth of what lurks amongst us and what is beyond. I'm Connie Willis, and this is Coast to Coast AM.
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0: It is Coast to Coast AM that you're listening to. Connie Willis here with you. And, well, I think you guys know how perfect is this song tonight. Billy Joel, New York State of Mind. Ah. The New York Knicks beat the San Antonio Spurs. We're talking 94-90. It was an amazing comeback. A game, let's see, what, game five of the 2026 NBA Finals, and they win the series 4-1. Oh, man, it was a big deal. People screaming and yelling, still having a great time. Knicks' first NBA championship since 1973. That's a 53-year drought that's over. Brunson scored 45 points, and you know what sports does. It brings a city together. It brings a country together. It brings people together. And tonight, New York is definitely in a championship state of mind. Congratulations. Big deal. People partying and having a good time right now. And I hope that some of you out there are still hanging in with us throughout the night, too. But congratulations to the New York Knicks. What a fantastic showing tonight. I'm in a New York state of mind. All right. We're going to get into disclosure as well, because that is just as huge. We got the film show. We've got government dropping more of the videos out there. And what they say is, you know, what is this? We don't know what this is. And some of us do. We're like, oh, we've been seeing that for a long, long, long, long time. So we got that going on. We've got great music throughout the evening. That was good, too. And we'll be thinking about those of you up there in New York having a good time, too. And wherever you are spread across. But yeah, it's nice to have some union for a while, right? And everybody having a good time and cheering and having fun. Ah, good stuff. Okay, our guest tonight is one of my good friends. I enjoy him so much. I love what he's about. I love what he's doing. It's amazing what he has done, and for as long as he's done it too. Because that's something that I want to do. It's dear to my heart, too. I want to live in an area where I know there's a lot of activity happening and have it daily. And that's something that he's been doing for a long time. You guys know him. He's been here many times on Coast to Coast AM. Best-selling author, lecturer, minister, counselor, near-death experiencer, and contactee. He's one of us. He's an experiencer as well. Recognized as the founder of the Assetti Ranch and in Washington as well as in Hawaii. And I want to go out to that one and check that out. I've been at the one here and in the lower 48, and I want to go to Hawaii and I want to see that one. I'm looking forward to that. Hey there, James. Welcome back again to Coast AM. How are you?
1: Doing great. Thanks for having me on the show. I've been doing back to back. It's been a long day. We just finished the Healing Circle and then my show and then all these other projects going on. We've had a lot of big trees came down here.
0: Oh.
1: So we've got about 10 really big trees came down, and I've got 5 of them cut up already and 5 more to go.
0: You just don't stop. I remember talking to you when you were in Hawaii, and you were talking to me as you were working, and you were just getting things done. I mean, how's it doing over there?
1: You know, we just had that quake, that 6-point quake, and it was odd as it happened, like, right under our ranch. It was like ground zero. And it did a lot of damage to neighbors. Ooh. I mean, a lot of the people on both sides, you know, houses were thrown off their foundations, and it was pretty intense, but hardly anything happened to our place. It's kind of protected. The same storms, the big storms they had there, the floods and everything else, the same thing happened. You know, I go, hey, check out the property, because I wasn't there at the time. And they picked up this one branch on the ground. And they said, that's it. You know, that's the only thing that happened.
0: Nice. Oh, good, good. Well, I know that pretty much everybody I know knows who you are and knows about Assetti Ranch. Could you tell a little bit about it? And I think is it about to open open for season?
1: Yeah, it's open. You know, and as we speak, there are like

0: I'm with you 1000%. I'm with you.
1: Yeah. You're going to get a controlled narrative and a limited hangout, you know, with the other groups. And what's interesting is all of these people in these groups know about Ysetti. Most of them have been to Ysetti. And it's odd that not one of them is mentioning Ysetti. And we did send the self-mastery and the ambassador training class to some of the people, you know, in Congress and things like that. So we'll see what happens. But, you know, we've already answered all the questions, like who are they, why are they here, what are their cultures like, their technology, what are their agendas, you know, all those questions they keep answering, I mean, asking over and over again to keep everybody in suspense and never answer. And, you know, we just had Ancient Aliens come out, and John Vivanco and Peter Slatty were here, and the ships came exactly when and where we said they would. And I gave them all that information, and it got censored. And so basically all I have is my hand grabbing the camera.
0: No. You know,
1: they came out to my ranch, right, with all the activity, with all the information, 40 years of contact and experience, you know, with photographs of all the beings, even E.T. I sent you that one. We had the original photograph of E.T. And
0: it's on the front page, everybody. If you go to coasttocoastam.com, you'll see it on the very front page. It's the very first feature. If you click on it, you'll see pictures as well as a video. And make sure you click on the video, because it doesn't, I don't see like the little arrow on it to click. So, but you'll see it, and you'll see one of the ships going by. It's like, it's amazing. And Jim can say something and it'll flash at it. And, you know, they listen to him. They react to him.
1: Yeah, we'll tell them to power up, and they do. And then there's a huge door on Mount Adams, and this just massive greenish-blue light opens up, and things come out of that door. And we've got that on film, too, ships coming out of the door. So we've been covering the inner Earth, the Andromedan, Arcturian, Palladian, the Orion Council of Light, the Sirians, all of that. We've had contact with them, and we've been very vocal about it and showed the footage and of their ships and the beings themselves. And I've never seen anything like it. We're probably the most censored place on the planet. I know why. It's the same thing that happened to David Wilcox and Corey Good. It's the same group. You know, they told me if I let them speak at my ranch or if I sponsored them that my career would be over, and there'd be no more videos or no more conferences to speak at. And, you know, they kind of made good on that. So it's kind of sad, but that's where the UFO community is at right now.
0: Well, you are, I went there once. Okay. I was there one time. I don't know if you remember. It was like, golly, it's like 4 or 5 years ago now, maybe even 6 or 7. And it was great. Got to lay there next to you in the lawn chair and looking up. And I'm just like, you know, I was totally new to it. I'm like, what's going on? Well, you'll see. You'll see here in a minute. So all the little lights all over the field of dreams that we're in are just moving around. And there's all this stuff happening and active just right there on the grounds. And then looking up and you're going, look, there's ships going by. And you would give me your binoculars from time to time. And that's why I sat next to him like, oh, he's got some binoculars, too. So you let me look through that, and it was just amazing. And at the time, I had asked you, you were telling me about the like garage door opening in the mountainside there. And, you know, I was curious about if you got any video inside there. Of course, it's far away, but I was asking about the drones. And at the time, I don't think they were as strong because the wind would pick up. And I don't think it was something easy to do with a drone. Has that changed since?
1: Well, we have people that are, you know, professionals that actually they race drones and things like that, and really top level people. And every time they tried to take a drone up there, they almost lost it, and they had to bring it back really fast. And there was all kinds of interference with the signal, and the winds picked up out of nowhere, and they had nothing but problems with it. But we have gotten some drone footage. We just couldn't get close to the door because everything just shut down.
0: That makes sense. That wouldn't surprise me at all that you say something like that. Golly.
1: Yeah, military tried to get in there. And I found out because I knew this guy. He was a Colonel and his son

0: was part of the operation. He wouldn't tell me about it, but I showed him, we filmed it, and they brought in helicopters and everything and some weird gear, and they tried to kind of breach the door, and everything just got shut down. You know,
1: did they get a shot, a picture of the door? Did they actually get the door shot at least?
0: We have it on video. We have them coming in and trying to breach where the door was opening. But, there, you know, if you go up there, there's nothing there. If they close the door, it's closed. There's a giant lava face there that's been swirled. And this is a walk on the wild side, but there's like six-dimensional elven beings that operate the door. So they aren't going to get past those guys.
1: You know, does it look like a door, or what does it look like?
0: Just looks like a giant circle, like a bluish-green light. And, you know, I was there with Peter Slatter, and I took a laser, and I went knock-knock, and I knocked on the door with a laser, and it opened up, and he got it on film. And then he has ships coming out of it. You know, there's a cave up there, too, and he's got photographs or videos of the ships coming out as well. So it's kind of a joke. I walk out there as soon as it gets dark, and I knock on the door, and it opens up, you know, and things start coming out of it.
1: Amazing. Amazing. Yeah, so what do you think of what has been released so far?
0: You know, we did send a lot of information, and we've been blasting videos of the ships and photographs of the beings and everything over the internet. And so far, it's still a limited hangout, and it's not the fault of some of the Congress people that are trying to get information, or David Grush is doing some good things. There's a few others that are asking very few are asking the right questions. And they need to ask the questions, are there spiritually and technologically advanced off-worlders here and inner-earth beings? And if so, can they help us, you know, get through this transition we're going through? And they're not, they go, we can't answer that. That has to be in a private skiff, you know. And so we never get the answer, or we don't get anything at all. But they won't touch that subject. They won't touch the concept of some very spiritually and technologically advanced off-worlders, you know, or inner-earth beings, and they won't touch it with a 10-foot pole, and they know they're there. They know they exist, but there's nothing they can do about them. I think that's why they don't want to touch it.
1: Yeah, there's absolutely nothing. They are in control. They are in control. So, you know, I'm just seeing all these lights, and the thing is, they're not going beyond that at all, right? Everybody just wants to know about the lights. And I'm like, well, don't you care about who's behind those lights? Who's,
0: yeah,
1: who's moving those lights? And who, you know, what species that just might be? Or, you know, when it gets deeper. Because people don't want to talk about, like, they don't ever get to us. They don't get to the experiencers. No. But did you see Disclosure Day yet? And are you going to? Because let me tell you, I saw it, and it's really from the perspective, and I liked it because it was the perspective of the experiencer.
0: Mm-hmm. Yeah, I haven't seen it yet. I'm not sure if I'm going to. I know. I figure it's going to be another limited hangout. You know,
1: I think you'll like it.
0: Well, it's like kindergarten, you know, it's like going back to kindergarten, and we're kind of going, come on, guys, you know, it's like almost 80 plus years of failed disclosure. When are you going to get beyond this, you know, this controlled narrative? And that controlled narrative is just replete throughout the whole UFO industry. You know, it's a multi-billion dollar industry, and they don't want to have disclosure, because if they answer all those questions, how are they going to, you know, keep the fear and suspense and keep all the money coming in? And there's other reasons why too. It got, the whole UFO community got infiltrated by some very dark money and some other things. But, you know, David talked a lot about that. David Wilcox and Corey Good are having to deal with that. And me too, actually. They've been coming after me, trying to assassinate my character, and they can't assassinate the videos and the witness, you know, probably 100,000 witnesses by now over 40 years. I don't know how many people have come and seen the ships themselves or had their own contacts. And they can't dispel that. So they try to go after your character. And I've heard everything, you know, like you were saying, you know, I have the coffee ranch and Macnut Ranch in Hawaii. I work my butt off on that one, cleaning it up and getting it functional. And then I have the 70-acre ranch in Washington and other projects. And then you add the counseling and the books and the radio shows. And I don't have time for any of these things that they're...
1: You don't have any time. I'm like...
0: Yeah, that they're
1: okay.
0: Talking about. I don't drink. I don't go to bars. I don't party. You know, it's like I'm in... 100% in support of the divine feminine. I'm blackballed throughout Hollywood for calling out the child and sex trafficking there. So I'm totally blackballed there. But, some of the stuff these guys are coming up with is just unbelievable. And it's everything that they're accusing others of, they themselves have done or are doing, you know, currently.
1: And who's they? Should I ask who they is? They are.
0: Well, there's certain radio show
1: pods,
0: radio show.
1: Oh, okay, yeah. Stay away from that. I don't want to go there. I don't want to go there.
0: We don't want to give names. High level institutions, let's say, that are involved in this, and
1: yeah. Well, but you know what? You stand for your own thing, and so that's all you can do. You know, is be you, and you're the best you can be. And I know you're working hard out there in Hawaii, and it was like, you know, I wanted to go out and help you, and I was like, man, I got to do my own stuff here to try to get back in shape with things. But are you all? If I remember, you were going to be doing something with the coffee trees or something. Is it bushes or?
0: We have these really ancient Arabica coffee trees there that were just buried in vines and everything. And we cleaned it all out and we stumped them. And now they came back and they're putting out an amazing coffee, you know, that, and it's all hand picked. You know, we pick it ourselves, we pulp it, dry it, and we take it in to have it roasted. But it's on our website. We have some left, not much, but. You won't find coffee like this anywhere. It's even the old Hawaiian coffee guys there, they go, whoa, you know, when they taste it, they go, this tastes like Hawaii. But that's one thing, one project that we're doing. And we got that pretty much straightened out. I've got a lot more work.
1: You don't stop having work. Even if you don't add anything else, you don't stop. I was looking at all your different websites, and I thought, okay, which one should I just really throw out the most? And I'm looking at each one. I'm going, oh my gosh, when does he sleep?
0: Yeah,
1: at night, you're looking up at the sky.
0: I get up at 5. I usually get up at 5 in the morning, and I go to bed at 12 because I'm doing the sky watches and the other stuff, and then it's just pretty much ongoing, and I get a little more rest after the weekends, you know,
1: hang in there. We got a break to take, so you hang in there and we'll come back. We'll talk some more to you. He is constantly going. He's constantly going, and that's good though. Get some good video that way and learn more about things. And, man, he's doing that daily. Contact daily. He's with amongst all of them daily over on his ranch. And anyway, I love that. I love that. To be up in the mountains here myself and be in the area I like to go to daily, oh my gosh, the communication would be amazing. Absolutely amazing. All righty. Well, the night is just kicking off. Some great music for you and more with James Gilliland, Connie Willis here on Coast to Coast AM.

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1: My name is Will Thompson, and this is your KFGO news and weather update. Tonight, mostly cloudy, then clearing, low of 47. We'll get your full weather forecast after this news update. A new report says a decline in Canadian travel is taking a toll on North Dakota tourism. According to the research by a private company, Tourism Economics, North Dakota had 25.6 million visitors in 2025, a 2.6% decrease from the previous year. International visits declined sharply, driven largely by reduced Canadian travel, with a 24% drop in border crossings reported in the state's annual travel update. While overall tourism has decreased, visits to Theodore Roosevelt National Park are up by over 27%. Two people were hurt in a vehicle crash, in a three-vehicle crash on I-94 near Rossay late last night. It happened just before 11. State Patrol says a pickup was driving west when the driver lost control and the pickup crashed into the center cable barrier. The pickup became disabled and was blocking the left lane when it was struck by an SUV. A FedEx semi then hit the SUV. The two people in the SUV both had non-life-threatening injuries. The driver was brought to Lake Region Hospital in Fergus Falls. The passenger was flown to Sanford AirMed to Sanford Hospital in Fargo. No one else was hurt. Alcohol is not believed to have been a factor in the crash. Ticket buyers hoping for a refund from Jade Presents and Tickets will soon have a dedicated website to file their claims. The concert promoter filed a Chapter 11 bankruptcy earlier this month, leaving behind nearly $3 million in debt. During a Friday court hearing, a company attorney said they're trying to save previously scheduled shows, but warned more cancellations are highly likely. Refunds will require proof of purchase. Another hearing is set for June 25th.
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1: That was your news update. Now let's look at your full Weather Center forecast. Sunday, sunny and breezy, high of 74. Monday, mostly sunny and breezy, chance of a light afternoon rain and thunderstorms, high of 75. Tuesday, mostly sunny, high of 76. And Wednesday, showers and thunderstorms are likely, high of 74. My name is Will Thompson, and this has been your KFGO News and Weather Update.
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1: Europa Santana. Connie Willis here on Coast to Coast AM. Earth's Cry, Heaven's Smile is the rest of the title for Europa. That's 1976, Carlos Santana had said that the melody came to him after a vivid spiritual experience and dream. And this instrumental became one of his most beloved recordings and remains a favorite for us late-nighters, especially in the radio world. It just feels cosmic, right? And emotional, deeply. I think it only reached like number 8 on Billboard AC, but even though it was never this major hot 100 hit, it became one of Santana's most beloved instrumentals and also late night radio classics, right? How could that never have gone number 1? It's still number 1 with me. This is one that all night long you can listen to. In fact, my next creepy hotspot, I might just play this tune and see what happens. So if you don't know about my creepy hotspots, it's my project, Creepy Hotspots. And what it is it's basically a 4-day, 3-night expedition live up in the mountains where I know there's a whole lot of activity of what I call advanced entities. There's Bigfoot. There's a UFO. There's beams of light. There's sparkles. There's orbs. There's what I call the mitten people. There's the light man. There's all sorts of things that I don't even know what they are that I've never seen before. And you can go with me. It's a live virtual show, and you can go with me virtually. Yeah. If you're interested in something like that sometime, because you all want to go with me, but this is virtual. You're there with me. And if you'd like to do something like that, I'm telling you, I'm batting 1,000 with activity. So it's the real deal. If you'd like to learn more, just go to my website, because I got one coming up in probably about a month from now. So check it out, ConnieWillis.com.
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0: Coast to Coast AM is what you're listening to. Connie Willis here on a Willis Weekend. I like that. It's been fun, and we've got a big night ahead of us. A little later on, we're going to be talking to Gary Osborne about the Penniston Code and what he's decoded from that, from the Rendlesham incident that happened, the Enigma, the UFO event. It's got all those names going on. I was over there in the UK, the UK's Roswell. But right now, we're talking to James Gilliland, best-selling author, lecturer, minister, let me think of all the things that he does, counselor, the near-death experiencer, contactee, he's an experiencer, he's a contactee, recognized as the founder of Esetti Ranch, and he's just got it all going on. There's a whole lot more. I mean, and you can go and visit, and be a part of it. You can learn more about that by going to his site, asking him, or, take some questions next hour and see if you'd like to talk to him yourself. He's got lots of books out there, too. You can go to Esetti.org. That's E-C-E-T-I.org. 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That's what he just wrapped up earlier before he came here. He's got a YouTube channel. And also, I think, James, you still have the Esetti Stargate TV, the .tv?
1: Yeah, it's on, we're on X, we're on Rumble, I think we're on Patreon too, we're like Telegram, we're on everything basically, it's really getting out there.
0: I know, that's why I'm like, okay, first of all, you gotta take care of the ranch, you gotta do all the things that you're supposed to do on the ranch for us too, right, that we get all your cool information, and then you gotta go do this, you're everywhere, you're constantly working.
1: Yeah, we have a lot of workshops too at the ranch. We have self mastery and inner sensitivity training and ambassador training and remote viewing workshops, yoga workshops. We just did a silent retreat. That was fun. And then, so there's so many things going on. Peter Slattery's coming out here in July and from Australia, and he's another incredible contact. I don't know if you've had him on your show yet, but He has amazing photographs and videos and unsurpassed, and unfortunately.
0: Yeah, I saw a video, like one of your recent videos with him.
1: Yeah, unfortunately, he gets censored a lot, too. I don't know why, but I guess he's authentic, so there's always a problem with that.
0: Yeah, I know. I just can't understand it because most people, they don't even know, they don't even believe what we would say, even if they see it. You know how you got that shot of that ET? You know, the ET shot you have? By the way, you guys, you can get it on our website. I don't think I ever showed you, but I got one. I'll have to show you sometime. I don't show too many people, you know?
1: Yeah,
0: you know how, I don't know. Maybe
1: I don't know if you got the other pictures up, but we are actually having masters appear there. And, you know, when I was at five years old, basically I was dying in the hospital, and Mary came to me and you know, I'm not Catholic, and neither is she, basically. You know, she's here for everybody. But she saved my life and pulled me out of it. And we have beautiful photographs of her appearing there, Kuan Yin, Baba G, Kazekiel, one of the beings I work with quite a bit. You know, a lot of the masters, some known, some unknown. You know, one guy looks like a cross between Merlin and Spock. You know, they've got photographs of him. And
0: Merlin with Botox.
1: yeah, it's pretty interesting. But a lot of feline beings. We have photographs of feline beings. You know, everything from humanoid cat beings to the lion beings that are talked about in ancient history. We have photographs of them as well. And the photographs, you know, most of them were taken by guests, and they've all been analyzed. And Jason Gleaves analyzed some of these photographs, and he just said there's no trickery here whatsoever.
0: You know, the people that do the trickery, man, I mean, they put so much work into it, and so many people believe it, too. I'm just like, no, stop.
1: Yeah.
0: I've always just noticed that the embellishers, here's what I think, okay, the embellishers take the little piece here and the little piece here and the little piece here and the little piece here, and they put it together more like a human would. And because it makes sense, a lot of people follow that, where, you know, it doesn't always make sense. It's not human, you know, it's not like that. That's how I see it. And they make all this money, because I think it makes sense where, like, some of the stuff I say, it's like, doesn't make sense because I don't know how to make sense of it.
1: Yeah, yeah. It's but a billion dollar industry, basically. It was really interesting is there are people, some of the people that have been coming after me, which is unbelievable, that they've been using my newsletters verbatim and saying that their channeled message from some being that chipped them and is communicating through them. And we go, come on, knock it off. You know, at least change it a little bit or give credit to where it's coming from. But it's amazing how many people are using our information, even a lot of documentaries. And they'll say, oh, this is Mount Shasta. And it does look kind of like Shasta, but it's not. But you hear my voice in there and I go, that's our footage. You know, that's our footage. And then they want me to come on and say it was taken at Shasta. And I said, no, it was taken, you know, in Washington, at East SETI, at Mount Adams. But, you know, it's crazy. The stuff going on there, if you don't have a high level of morality and integrity, you're not going to be contacted by the high level beings, by the spiritually and technologically advanced beings. And you will be contacted by other beings, you know, and there are, you know, negative ETs as well. And we teach people how to shield and clear those and move them out of your space. But what's sad is there's a lot of people that are actually working with these beings, some in ignorance and some knowing, and they're just letting anything come through. And they
0: believe everything they say.
1: Yeah. And they're
0: it doesn't mean that they're being honest at all.
1: Yeah, and they're saying there are no negative ETs or no negative spirits. And I said, well, you know, every sacred book, every temple wall, it's written there who they are, you know, how they operate, what they do. And that's one thing we teach before anything. We say create sacred space, you know, heal any unseen negative influences, create sacred space before you do any kind of spiritual work, especially when you're opening up to any kind of higher dimensions and things like that, because there are some pretty nasty things out there, and I've seen them firsthand. I know who they are, and I've been trained how to deal with them.
0: How do you deal with them? If I go up into the Rockies next week and I deal, you know, something comes up to me negative, how do I know it's negative? How do I know, besides maybe just the feel of it or something, how do I know it's negative, and how do I rid of them?
1: Well, basically, you know, it's, you can sense them, your inner sensitivity. We have a saying, if you don't like what you're feeling, do a healing. You know, and by their actions, you'll know who they are. You know, there's a lot of people, I hate to say it, but when they're off stage, you know, they're doing some pretty despicable stuff. And I've been in the business for like 40 years. I know who they are and what they're doing. But,
0: So I'm giggling.
1: Yeah. Yeah. And so it's kind of sad, but that's just the way life is, you know. But the what we do is in our inner sensitivity training courses and the self-mastery courses and things like that, there's a prayer that you do, and that prayer will heal any unseen negative influences. And it's a power tool, so you have to plug it in. And so you work in conjunction with the masters, you know, whoever you choose. Could be Yeshua ben Joseph, which is the real name of Jesus. You could use the divine feminine, the house of Mary. You can use Buddha. You can use Babaji, Kuan Yin. You know, they all work. You know, these are all really high level masters that you can work with. You know, some people get upset, you know, a lot. Sometimes in Christianity, they just want you to work with Jesus and nobody else. But, you know, then we have to play that game. How big is your God? You know, how does he only have one guy, you know, and no women? And is it interdimensional? And just how big is it? And I wanted to talk a little bit about that, about I've been doing a lot of research into the most ancient of ancients. You know, the highest of the high, the most holy, whatever you want to call it. And in doing this research, I've been finding out there were these primordial gods way before the Anunnaki, you know, the little g gods. And there was five extinction level events in five major civilizations even before the Anunnaki. And they had their gods and goddesses, and they're always paired. It was always a male female balance. And now with the new, with the Ethiopian Bible and the new things they're uncovering about Jesus, the Yeshua scrolls and things like that, they're finding out the true teachings of Jesus was a balanced teaching with both male and female working together, and Mary and him worked together. And he was there to tear down the old patriarchal hierarchical system and teach people how to make their own personal God connection. You know, it's internal. It's not external, which, you know, anybody that teaches that today is, you know, branded, what do you call a heretic or whatever, you know, because, you know, by a lot of people that just haven't done the research.
0: By believing that it's within, that's what they're not liking? They don't like that?
1: Well, yeah, it just, you know, that empowers the individual. And it also destroys the patriarchal system because it brings it back to balance with the divine feminine. And it has to, we're going through that phase right now where balance is returning. The divine feminine is coming forward. And, you know, we've got to get back to that balance, because if you look at this patriarchal hierarchical system, where is it taking us? You know, eventually it'll take us to World War III if we don't get some divine feminine involved, you know. But, you know, hopefully.
0: Well, when you go back and, no, go ahead. I'm sorry. Go ahead.
1: Well, it's like some of this stuff, some of these beings that there's before the Anunnaki or Anu, there was I've got it right here. I can look it up. Hang on just a second. I got it right here.
0: I'm surprised you remember everything. Like, you just throw it out like a encyclopedia.
1: Well, it was like way before, you know, they'd go back to Tiamat and all the other, you know, stories, but they're saying it's actually a being by the name of Anshar, and he was called, you know, it meant the whole heaven or totality of sky, and his mate, he was paired with Kishar, which meant whole earth. So it was a combination of heaven and earth and then they went and had Anu, and Anu was paired with Naki, and their children were Enlil and Enki. And these are legends that, and then the, this is way before Eridu and the first Anunnaki cities that were recorded in history. But they also talk about five previous extinctions and the different groups. And they had some, there was one group called the Anshaga, and there's just all these different people. And when you look at all the Tibetan lore and Chinese lore, even the Japanese lore, they all have the same story about these shining ones that descended, you know, to Earth and ended up teaching agriculture, astrology, you know, all kinds of systems, metallurgy, everything else. There's all these stories. I mean, it's like a 10-hour show to cover it all, but there's an ongoing thing where you have to go back to the Most High, the holiest of holies, like who created them. And there is, you know, some people call it source code. Everybody call it, you know, the supreme intelligence. Everybody has a different name for it, but it's really nameless. And it's pretty much pure unconditional love and joy and bliss. It's more of a consciousness and energy and a realm where a lot of these other gods came from, the little g gods, came from that realm. And, you know, some, if we really look at the past, some of them were very promiscuous. Some of them were very, you know, they drank, they partied, they warred, they had all kinds of disputes. And, you know, And I kind of laugh when they say man was created in the image of God. Well, it might be the little g gods that we were created in the image of, because we're doing all the same thing. And I really don't think these ancient gods or the Anunnaki were much more evolved than we are. And what happened is when they had the Ajiji that would help them, you know, build all the canals and do the farming and everything else. And then they had a total revolted, you know, burned all their tools. And so they created the Lulu, which was the human. And they had two tries. That first try, they got rid of it, didn't work. And the second try, but they actually added the blood of one of their own, you know, to the Lulu. And what Inla was really upset about, he said, these beings are evolving very rapidly, and there's going to be no more division between the creator and the created. So we've got to put an end to this, because they're very subjective. They're very open to spirit. They're evolving so fast, they're going to pass us up, basically, because they didn't have egos. You know, they didn't have the huge spiritual egos these other guys had. But
0: Gilliland is who we're talking to. Hold on, we're going to just take a break here. We've got next hour with James, and you can call in and ask him a question if you'd like to. So you can find James at eseti.org, also bbsradio.com, As You Wish Talk Radio. He's over there as well on YouTube. If you go to our website, you'll see at the very head of, right on the front page there, you're going to see some pictures of some spiritual beings. You're going to see spiritual energy. You're going to see the original ET picture that he has. It's right next to the other ET. And there you can see a ship going by, and it's a nice little video clip, so make sure you click on it. And so if you've never seen anything that he's talking about, that's where you can see exactly everything that he's talking about. Stay with us. We've got more to come. And Gary Osborne is going to be coming up later, too, here on Coast to Coast AM.

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6: ABC News, I'm Dave Packer. President Trump posted on the social media that a deal with Iran is scheduled to get signed on Sunday. This echoed Iran, which said, and another senior administration official, what he said, too. ABC's Selena Wang.
7: This is just a memorandum of understanding. A lot would still have to be hashed out over a 60-day period. The official says the deal, quote, leads to the dismantling of Iran's nuclear program, the U.S. taking the enriched material, destroying it, and removing it from the country. But there's no specifics about how all of that would happen.
6: The Foreign Intelligence Surveillance Act expired early Saturday morning. FISA was passed after 9/11 to help the government keep track of foreign threats. The administration says President Trump's name has been removed from the Kennedy Center in Washington after multiple rulings that only Congress can change the name. And the New York Knicks are the 2026 NBA champions, defeating the San Antonio Spurs Saturday night, taking the series in five. This is ABC News. Some popular prediction markets are suing to try to block a new tax. ABC's Brian Clark explains.
8: Kentucky implemented a 14.25% tax on prediction markets earlier this year. Now a group of those markets, including Kalshi and Polymarket, are suing, saying the tax is discriminatory and unconstitutional. The suit points out the rate is higher than the more than 9% tax on horse tracks, what it called Kentucky's favored incumbent industry. The Commonwealth's Attorney General said in a statement his office is the odds-on favorite to win.
6: Overseas, pomp and pageantry on display for King Charles' annual birthday celebration. Thousands joined the king and queen for the parade known as Trooping the Color. Also attending were Prince William on horseback, a royal salute greeting the king, and Princess Kate wearing a powder blue dress with matching hat, along with their three children. The royal family later appeared at Buckingham Palace and took in a military flyover. Dave Packer, ABC News.
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1: Got to have ELO from time to time, right? A little Electric Light Orchestra, Twilight on Coast to Coast AM. That's from 81. It was big over in the UK as well as here, and known for its little dreamy atmosphere connection to the film Time. And that's a track from the 81 album Time. That's the British rock and roll band ELO. It's really about a concept of time travel to the year 2095. There you go. That's our kind of music, right? Connie Willis continuing here on Coast to Coast AM. And we've been talking with James Gilliland. One of the things he mentioned was the Shining Ones. Okay, did you hear when he mentioned that? So FYI, Gary Osborne, our next guest, is coming up, so I want you to stick around. He co-authored The Shining Ones. That's the world's most powerful secret society revealed. It was co-authored by Gary Osborne, our guest tonight, and also Philip Gardner. And it was first published in the early 2000s. And then it later expanded into some revised editions, so we can talk to him about that a little later on. And you can talk with James Gilliland next, because we're going to open up the line so that you can call him too. Here, that's next here on Coast to Coast AM.
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1: It is Coast to Coast AM that you're listening to. Hey there, everybody. Willis Weekend here. Connie with you. Having a good time tonight, enjoying the music and the people and the guests. And, of course, come on, you all know this one just feels right, doesn't it? A little Frank Sinatra, New York, New York. And why would I do that? Well, you know, come on, when New York wins, this is what happens. Everybody starts feeling like, hey, man, the city just, like, stood up, straightened up their jacket and said, "That's right. The Knicks have done it. They beat the San Antonio Spurs 94-90. Game 5, they win the NBA Finals 4-1. in an amazing comeback. Their first championship was since 73. So that's 53 years of waiting, hoping, believing, just hanging in there. Right? That's what you do in that big city. And Brunson put up, what, 45 points? And New York gets its moment once again. And I've said this before, but the beauty of sports, it brings cities together, countries together. It brings people together. So tonight, start spreading the news. New York, New York. Congratulations. I know y'all are still partying, because that's what New York does. You deserve if I can make it for us to play this for you.
6: Anywhere.
1: That's true.
6: Up to you, New York, New York.
1: I miss it. I haven't been back to New York since the, I don't know, 80s, maybe 90s. And I know it's changed a lot, but it's still the Big Apple. Connie Willis here. We're just enjoying the music, enjoying the conversation. We got Gary Osborne coming up later, but before talking about the Penniston Code. Before that, though, we're still talking with James Gilliland. You can call if you'd like. Oop, the lines are already full. Wait a minute. What's going on with that? You guys are good. I always like having the full phone calls. Everything's set up. So I'll get to you in a second. We've got to bring James back up. James, they love you. They always want to talk to you. It's always a big deal. But, okay, so I was asking you, what would you like to talk about next? You gave me a few ideas, but then you said we could do another intention experiment like the old days. What is that? What? Wait a minute. Should I even ask?
7: Yeah.
1: Oh,
7: well,
1: no.
7: You know, I was listening to, before I came on, you're playing some old Art Bell archives. And
1: oh, yeah.
7: I really miss Art Bell because he was, you know, the king. He really asked the right questions. He was solid, and he was blown away when we brought all the evidence up, you know, with the triple PhD Boeing engineers and Air Force base commanders and air traffic controllers, and he brought them on the air and they testified on the air. But it was great. But I think it was his idea, and he said, let's do an intention experiment to see if we can create contact, you know, on a global level.
1: I know what you're talking about. Okay.
7: And we did. And it was such a success. He said, he said, unfortunately, there's so many people that texted and called and everything that they couldn't even get back to it. But he brought a lot of people on the air that night, and they were having amazing experiences. And they did what we said. And all of a sudden they just saw ship after ship after, you know, ships came in really close and powered up and everything. It was pretty amazing.
1: Was that in different cities? Like you would call in from different cities across the U.S.
7: Yeah, people were calling in. I think it was different countries too. I'm not sure, but it was.
1: Sure.

0: experiences it. That's why there's so few enlightened people. And they say, get out in nature and just focus on love and joy and bliss until you become it, you know, and do rhythmic breathing and things like that. And it's all about focusing, and whatever you focus on, you're going to create. But the, it's the same thing with contact. Is the mind in which you seek is the mind in which you connect. So we have to rise to the occasion. And when we focus on love and joy and bliss and merge with it and send that out to the universe, and you qualify it with, you know, only benevolent, spiritually and technologically advanced beings, you know, none of the negative stuff. And that's what we did on the show. And it really is that simple. You just go outside and you know, pull up a chair and meditate and focus on love and joy and bliss and with the intention of making contact. And you'll be surprised what happens, because these beings are very telepathic. They're very, very loving. They're very spiritual and technologically advanced, and they'll pick it up. And a lot of times they'll put on a show, you know, and also too, the techniques on healing these any unseen negative influences, they're on the website, and they're in all my books as well, because I felt it was really important to put that in there. But as long as you set the intent and you focus on love and joy and bliss, that's the type of beings you're going to connect with.
1: Well, I hope everybody heard that, so you don't have to email me and ask me that. You can listen to it again.
0: Don't be surprised, when Art did this experiment, so many people called in and freaked some people out, because all these ships were just appearing right in front of them and hovering and powering up. And it was global. There's people from Canada, all different countries were calling in. They said it worked. They were surprised. The skies are full of ships right now, too. You know, they don't want you to know that, but.
1: I think they're always full of them, it seems like.
0: Yeah, a lot of them are cloaked right now, but they're jockeying for parking space right now, especially over the ranch. I'm not kidding you. There are fleets and fleets flying over the ranch right now.
1: Where are you?
0: We're in Washington. We're right at the base of Mount Adams.
1: Okay, so you are there right now, though. I mean, but you're there right
0: now. Yeah, I'm here right now. Right now, I can just walk out the door right now, and with my camera, and I can probably film about 20 ships in 2 minutes.
1: Good stuff. You know what? One time, I was at the beach off of Longboat Key. I was like the only one on the beach, and if anybody knows Longboat Key, they understand that. Yeah, it's 12 Mile Island, but it's very residential, so you could be the only one on the beach, because they all go to bed. They eat at 4:00 and they go to bed at 9:00. So I'm at the beach at night, and I literally saw this. I couldn't believe it. It was a highway. That's what it looked like. And these ships, different ships, they were right behind each other, as in single file line, like traffic coming up, from up in the sky down toward like my direction of sitting on the beach, and then curved off to the right and then up again. And I saw it, and I thought, oh, look at that. And I looked away, and I looked back going, did I just see that? I looked at it again. I'm like, that totally looks like a ship, and that's a different ship and a different ship.
0: Yeah.
1: That was amazing. That was so cool. I mean, it looked like stuff from, you know, you've seen on Star Trek and all that. It was amazing. So we got a bunch of people on the phone. I'm sorry.
0: I'm saying, like, everybody wants to dismiss them as satellites, but there's just a few visible satellites at night. There are a lot of satellites up there, but they're not visible. And when they're making
1: this was even close,
0: they come in every color and every shape and size, and you got it on film, that you definitely have something. And you know, it's also too late at night. The sun is behind the earth. Everything above you is in the earth's shadow. And These objects are self-illuminated. They're not satellites.
1: That's right.
0: They're not reflecting
1: That's
0: light.
1: Right.
0: And
1: That's
0: people
1: right.
0: don't
1: this,
0: take that into account. But
1: yeah, and know. This wasn't even a little light. This wasn't like a light in the sky. This was just huge shit. I saw them. I couldn't believe it. I'm like, I can't believe I'm seeing that right in front of me, that close to me. It wasn't
0: it's like
1: up
0: every
1: high.
0: Night here. That's going on every night here. It's happening right now. There's a bunch of people out there watching the ships right now.
1: You have a cool place, and you can tent out there, right? You can bring your RV, you can bring your tents.
0: Yeah, we have some rooms that you can rent. We have tents, you know, we have, it's like glamping, you know, we have a

0: really nice showers and bathrooms, and so it's not too rough. And it, and really having a tent is the best way to go, because you're on the land, and the land is just supercharged, you know, energetically. And we're in what the government calls it the purple zone, where the magnetic fields are very thin. It's an anomaly, and they know about it. And so it's very easy to make contact there, or even people have spontaneous healings there on a regular basis, because the masters are just walking around the grounds. You can get photographs of them.
1: And what was the, I remember walking around in a circle, that maze, what was that?
0: Oh, yeah, yeah. Yeah, there's two circles. One is a galactic medicine wheel, and it was done in the Hopi tradition. And then there's another Pleiadian circle that has real strong Pleiadian energy. And people go out there and sit. And there's a lot of people that have come out. Like Jimmy Church came out and walked into the Hopi circle, you know, and he almost hit the ground. He went down on his knees and went out of body and had an incredible experience.
1: I think the better, cooler story is something you tell me that I know of him personally. And I was talking with him before he ever went to where you are. And I was on his show, and that's Clyde Lewis, our buddy Clyde Lewis.
0: Oh yeah.
1: And I was on his show talking about Bigfoot and things like that. And then he went to your place and he saw a blonde one, right? He was reading the newspaper.
0: Yeah.
1: Out on the back.
0: Yeah, it ran right up to him and skidded and stopped. And I saw it. There's two other people that saw it, and he kind of freaked out. He goes, "I'm not talking about it. Nobody's going to believe this." And I said, "Hey, we have the footprints. You know, we have the prints. You've got two other witnesses." I said, "You really should talk about it, you know, and talk about how, you know, they're benevolent. You know, if you go out there with ill intent, you might have a bad experience, but if you're respectful and you go out there and bring gifts and things like that, and
1: they will be too.
0: Yeah, yeah, they'll respect you back, you know. So
1: I
0: have juvenile. Yeah, we have a juvenile one named Delaki that likes to shake cars, and a lot of people have seen that.
1: They love that, yeah.
0: And he's just having fun, you know. He'll go up and shake some, leaves big handprints on the cars and things. But
1: yeah, I get tons of those. Is to me, that's just amazing to get. I love to get that. I know it's probably no big deal. You've had a lot of times, but I find it interesting that they have handprints, fingerprints. They have all that going on. It's like, wait a minute, they have an individual fingerprint just like we do. So
0: we put peanut butter out. It has to be organic, and apples too. If you put like five apples out and three are organic and two aren't, they'll leave the two. They either smell something on them or smell the wax or whatever else they put on them, but they won't eat it. And they'll take the peanut butter, take the lid off, scoop it out, eat it, put the lid back on, and put it back on top of the post.
1: More, please.
0: Yeah, and so I go, okay, you show me an animal that can do that. A raccoon could probably get the lid off, but they're not going to put the lid back on and put it back on the post. Yeah, so.
1: I'm gonna try to grab one call at least here before we take our break. We've got another Jim, wildcard line number one, Jim out of New York, where they're all having a good time. Are you partying a little bit about the game there, Jim, or what? Welcome to Coast, Jim. How are you?
2: Hello, I'm from New York.
1: You're from New York, I know. Are you partying out there too? Like your Knicks won? Are you good with that, or no big deal?
2: Nothing about it. I never listened to sports.
1: True New Yorker. I love it. I love it. What can we do for you, Jim?
2: I have a comment and a question. Now, under two presidents of the United States, Grover Cleveland and Dwight D. Eisenhower, both of them signed treaties with the Orion Confederation, the aliens, the Greys, and so on.
0: Yeah.
2: So my question is, why the heck are we doing all this investigation in the legislature, putting on this whole pony show, when our own government knows we're collaborating with them with technology exchange and so on?
0: You know, I agree with you 100%. I mean, it's This has been going on since the 30s. And we've had anti-gravity and counter-gravity, you know, even like med bed technology, all of that since the late 60s. We don't need rockets to go to the moon and Mars. We've been doing that for a long time. It's a show for the muggles, you know, to bring the muggles up to speed, basically, or the people that are just been in the dark all their life. But it's a limited hangout and it's a controlled narrative. And it's time to go to the next level, you know, which, you know, we have the next level, and all they got to do is come and we'll give them all the information, basically.
1: Thanks for the phone call. What do you think? Do you think it's going to happen in our lifetime?
0: Are you asking me? Yeah, it's unavoidable.
1: Yeah.
0: Because the Palladians are in control and they have more genetic stock than any other race here. They're going to do their own disclosure, and it's already happening. It's happening in the skies right now. There's a lot of things going on in the sky. I mean, we're having everything happen from massive, you know, X-class flares, CMEs, you know, severe weather, like ships, you know, plasma ships, orbs, everything is happening in the sky right now. And people are filming it all over the world. You know, just massive light ships doing crazy things. And you know, there is CGI and there is AI stuff going on too as well, which is sad. I wish they wouldn't do that. But the real deal is up there too. And there's a lot of people getting videos and photographs.
1: You wish that they didn't do what with AI?
0: Well, they're making a bunch of fake videos and CGI and stuff.
1: That's the worst.
0: And it's kind of muddy. They're doing it on purpose to muddy the waters, you know. So you go, it's all CGI, and it's one of the games they play.
1: Yeah. When you say they, who are you talking about?
0: Deep state boys.
1: You know, okay.
0: Control narrative. They want to keep, you know. You know, you really think about it, if you've got fuelless energy and you've got anti-counter gravity and you've got healing technology beyond your imagination, you know, what does that do to the industry,
1: population,
0: you know, big pharma, you know, oil and gas, all that stuff? We haven't needed any of that stuff for like a long time.
1: I guess it keeps us to where. Well, I don't know. You can go into many answers that way, so I won't even go there, because I'll just wait and see all that kind of stuff myself. I'll leave that to you. You're in charge of that kind of information. So we've got James Gilliland with us, and we've just got one more segment, so a lot more people on the phones. We will take your calls here, so stay where you are. And just enjoy some music, and I hope you're enjoying the evening like I am. Thanks for being here. Connie Willis on Coast to Coast AM.

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1: My name is Will Thompson, and this is your KFGO news and weather update. Tonight, mostly cloudy, then clearing, low of 47. We'll get your full weather forecast after this news update. A new report says a decline in Canadian travel is taking a toll on North Dakota tourism. According to the research by a private company, Tourism Economics, North Dakota had 25.6 million visitors in 2025, a 2.6% decrease from the previous year. International visits declined sharply, driven largely by reduced Canadian travel, with a 24% drop in border crossings reported in the state's annual travel update. While overall tourism has decreased, visits to Theodore Roosevelt National Park are up by over 27%. Two people were hurt in a three-vehicle crash on I-94 near Rossay late last night. It happened just before 11. State Patrol says a pickup was driving west when the driver lost control and the pickup crashed into the center cable barrier. The pickup became disabled and was blocking the left lane when it was struck by an SUV. A FedEx semi then hit the SUV. The two people in the SUV both had non-life-threatening injuries. The driver was brought to Lake Region Hospital in Fergus Falls. The passenger was flown to Sanford Air Med to Sanford Hospital in Fargo. No one else was hurt. Alcohol is not believed to have been a factor in the crash. Ticket buyers hoping for a refund from Jade Presents and Tickets will soon have a dedicated website to file their claims. The concert promoter filed a Chapter 11 bankruptcy earlier this month, leaving behind nearly $3 million in debt. During a Friday court hearing, a company attorney said they're trying to save previously scheduled shows, but warned more cancellations are highly likely. Refunds will require proof of purchase. Another hearing is set for June 25th.
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1: That was your news update. Now let's look at your full Weather Center forecast. Sunday, sunny and breezy, high of 74. Monday, mostly sunny and breezy, chance of a light afternoon rain and thunderstorms, high of 75. Tuesday, mostly sunny, high of 76. And Wednesday, showers and thunderstorms are likely, high of 74. My name is Will Thompson, and this has been your KFGO News and Weather Update.
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1: It is Coast to Coast AM. I am Connie Willis, and this is Alan Parsons Project, Sirius, 1982. It was originally an instrumental album opener, and then, of course, it became one of their most recognized songs, very mysterious. And then what happens is it rolls right into Eye in the Sky. Okay, so really, Sirius is Alone by itself. Goes right into Eye in the Sky. Everybody loved it so much that that's what they, you know, they keep it together like that. And a lot of people use it for, like, their sports teams, broadcasters, event productions worldwide. So, good stuff. I just tried to stay a little spooky tonight, you know, and this whole weekend with songs that you could be just outside and looking up into the Milky Way kind of thing. So, I hope that's happened. Now, a lot of you have called me up and said, hey, what is that tune? Connie, what was that? What was that? Some of you asked me, what was that tune you played? I don't know. I think it was like 3 months ago. I'm like, oh, my gosh. You know, I think it was snowing. So that's hard for me. So if you try to remember, like, the next day you want to know, you don't have to wait to contact me. And there's so many outlets for me to reach out to you and find you. And you find me that you can just go to our website and you can go to the show. And what you can do is, at the, with all the information, all you have to do is look down and you'll see bumper music. And then you'll know what the song was that we played. So you don't have to wait 3 months for me to maybe answer by the time I get to you. Or, you know, maybe you don't have to worry about it in 3 months when you remember it and you want to ask me and I have no clue. Now, that's the best way to do it. All the information you'll ever need is on our website, coasttocoastam.com.
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1: It's Coast AM. Hey there, Connie Willis with you. Hey, I want to remind you of a couple of things that's happening this weekend. Sunday, tomorrow. Well, it's Sunday in some of the areas where you guys are right now listening. It's Flag Day, so put your flag out. I don't care what side you're on, put your flag out. It's Flag Day, and be proud that you live in America. Or, well, you know, even, I guess, that, does that work for the Canadians as well and everybody else that listens? Does that work? Is it just Flag Day for everybody, or is it just us? If you know that answer, let me know. That'd be interesting for me, because I don't know. Everybody put their flags out. It's just to say, hey, here we are, you know. It's also National Bourbon Day tomorrow, so remember that. In fact, I've got a special show tomorrow night if you'd like to know about that, ConnieWillis.com. And let's see, Father's Day is the next weekend. I just don't want you to forget those things, because these are all important markers, okay? They're all very important, and that's not one to forget. Even if your father has passed, you still celebrate Father's Day with him. You got to say something at least, right? So I know I do, and I hope you all do the same, because I know that they're listening. You're definitely listening. Got a lot of people on the phones wanting to talk to Mr. James Gilliland, who is telling us everything he knows, all his secrets, all ways to do really cool things to protect yourself, and also to have some sort of contact too, whether it's independent or with friends. And he's also got a place for you to go visit. You can go to Assetti Ranch. And you know what? Can you go to the one in Hawaii yet, or no?
5: Not yet. It's kind of a long story, but we partnered up with somebody to create Assetti Hawaii, and it didn't turn out well. I mean, it's a long story, but we still have a place there. We have a 7-acre ranch, but we've got to build the facilities now to have people there. And so there's just a small amount of people. We have done some sky watches there and some other things, but it, yeah, it's kind of sad, but we had big ideas. We were going to partner up with the dolphin and the whale community, and we ended up having to do everything ourselves. And we had amazing whale watches. We had a baby whale try to come on the boat, basically, and the parents are right there, and they're trying to join us on the boat. It was pretty crazy, but yeah. So we had a major setback, you know, just because people who weren't who they said they were and didn't follow through on their agreements, you know. But it's a long story, but I don't want to go there.
1: All right. We got enough for sure. But we got a lot of calls, yeah. So let's go to wild card line number two, talk to Jimmy out of North Carolina. Hey there, Jimmy. How you doing?
6: Doing all right. Thank you, Connie. And hi, James. I got a couple comments, I guess, or speculations. One is I do agree that a lot of the contacts are spiritual in nature, and as such there's a range of negative through positive variations of that. The second is I speculate that why the U.S. government is going through disclosure right now. I think because the aliens or whatever entities out there have given us a lot of warning ahead of time that it's a new age astrological age, that there's new development in the human DNAs or awakening, I guess, that they will start showing up if the U.S. government or most governments don't acknowledge it. They'll be just embarrassed themselves, I guess. So that's why they are starting to allow some of this information to bleed through or becoming available. And a lot of the things that James mentioned, like med beds or fuelless energy devices, if those things start showing up, we'll still have a lot of problems here to how to do that. Because if med beds are around in healing, then a lot of people don't need doctors or hospital treatments anymore, less pharmaceutical products to to buy every month for prescriptions and free energy devices. Let's say if we had something like a small dorm fridge or a full household fridge that can power the whole house, then public utilities company and atomic generators, power generators are going to be out of business, or they can only cater to commercial customers. And most of the residential customers will have their own devices. And that affect a lot of the economic system, including, let's say, car engines and truck, buses, plane, and they'll put oil and gas out of business, industries or company wholesale too. So a lot of things will be upside down when those things happen. And they still don't know how to deal with it, I don't think. So that's why they are scrambling on that, but they still have to go through disclosure. That's my speculations.
1: Mm-hmm. Yeah, that's nice. Definitely. What do you have to say about that? Yeah, I'm with
5: that
1: you on
5: is,
1: a lot.
5: That is the problem. It's not really a problem because if you think abundantly, you know, we're working our butts off trying to make ends meet, but when you have replicators and you have everything else is transportation is free and things like that, you know, your need to make that money is way down. I mean, you don't have to pay all those massive bills and other problems and, you know, and so it's going to really free the people up and to become more creative and even, you know, maybe even find out why they're here, you know, and their own unique soul purpose for incarnating and things like that, because they don't have their nose to the grindstone. But it's going to happen. It's not, I like that saying, resistance is futile. You know, it's the DNA is activating. People are becoming more telepathic. We have a salamander gene that's going to be activated. That's going to allow us to heal ourselves. There's so many things happening right now with the sun, which is activating a lot of this stuff and DNA changes and things like that, that, you know, basically a whole new world is coming and we have to adjust to it. And it's going to be a whole different financial system too. You know, the QFS, the quantum financial system is going to kick in and we're not going to be, you know, under all the debt and all the other problems that we've been dealing with. So,
1: What is that? What is that system, that financial
5: QFS
1: system? What's that like?
5: Well, it's mirrored all the other banks, and it's just a whole different system, and it won't be involved with the feds and the other agencies. You know, it's going to be our system tied to the Treasury, but it's going to eliminate a lot of the funds that say we're just going into pockets and not coming back to the people. You know, it's going to be a whole cleanup process with that.
1: I do believe that everything will change when all that happens, but is there always going to be a currency? Is there a way to live life without a currency? Does every planet with people on it and or beings on it, is everybody dealing with some sort of currency? Isn't there?
5: No, if you don't. You know, especially if you get up in the higher dimensional stuff, they don't need currency. They just manifest whatever they want, and they've all got replicators and things like that. They don't have Walmarts and all these other things because they're not necessary. But
1: well, they might need a Walmart or two. I'm right next to the headquarters over here. I gotta be cool. They're nice people.
5: Yeah. Well, when you become that advanced, you know, you live a totally different lifestyle. Most of them live more simply, and they live closer to nature, and, you know, they don't...
1: without thinking about it.
5: Yeah, and it's not nothing, it's gone, basically, and we're moving into that kind of a frequency where we are going to start manifesting things much faster and quicker, and it's kind of slow right now, but we do create our own realities and we manifest people and events to us according to our consciousness. And when we raise in consciousness, you know, we're going to, you know, all that's going to be accelerated and it's going to really free the people. And that's basically where we're going. But it's all in place already. I think they're going to flip the switch, you know, within a month.
1: Really? Within a month?
5: Yeah. On a lot of this stuff. It's not going to be business as usual, but there's going to be a little chaos in the flip over, but eventually it's going to be really good.
1: So within the month, you think what, that we're going to see more proof, or they're going to say it, or that the ETs
5: are
1: going to say something?
5: Well, disclosure is going to happen because the ETs are going to do it. They're already doing it now.
1: And
5: the QFS, they're going to launch that probably before the 4th of July, either on the 4th of July. I'm not
1: really?
5: Sure, but everything's going to be exposed. You know, we have no idea who's running things, and we are going to find out and why everything's been suppressed. That's all going to come out. But we're going to go through like a lifetime of evolution in just months. You know, it's going to move very quickly.
1: Wild card line number 3, let's talk to Lewis out of Pennsylvania. Hey, Lewis, welcome to Coast AM. How are you tonight?
7: Hello, Connie. Thank you for taking my call. I have a comment and question for James that I'll listen off the air. I saw the film Disclosure Day yesterday, and I agree with what you said yesterday. I think it's probably the best piece of work Spielberg's done since Minority Report. And more or less, you get, you know, the other three previous movies, Close Encounters, the E.T., the remake of War of the Worlds. He wraps them all up in a bow with this movie. But my question for you and James is, do you think there's a particular, like, I'm stunned what James just said, because I heard something along the same lines, but something along the lines of, I don't know if this is why they released the movie this time. There's supposed to be some kind of a astrological lineup next month with Pluto, Uranus, Neptune, and Jupiter. Okay, thank you, Connie. I'll listen out there.
1: All right, thanks. Did you get that?
5: We're in it right now. There's a major planetary lineup, and the sun's going ballistic, and that's going to be affecting our grid. So we have to bring in these new technologies. They're not, when you get these fuelless energy technologies, they're not affected by the solar storms and things like that. They have a field around them. It's a different animal, different kind of energy, and we have it now. We have it ready to go. We just have to implement it. But the, I'm trying to remember what it was kind of, I wasn't exactly sure what his question was, but I haven't seen the movie, so I can't really comment on it. But if it's anything like the other stuff, it's still going to be a limited hangout, and they're not going to talk about the spiritually and technologically advanced ones. It's going to be a lot more fear and suspense and the government after you and cover up. You know, it's going to be one of those things more than likely.
1: No, but I saw it. He saw it. It's not like that. You got to see it. Everybody, it's so funny to me that a lot of people in our industry, in our genre, are saying certain things about the film and they haven't even seen it. Now, let me tell you, I didn't want to go see it because I thought, oh, it's going to be exactly like you're thinking and other people were thinking. But it's not like that. It's not a fantasy thing. It is more from the experiencers. They actually dealt with experiencers and pretty well. I think you'd be happier about it. What was the focus?
5: I mean, if you don't mind me asking, Was it the focus on the benevolent, spiritually and technologically advanced ones, or was it more like the Greys and the Orion? There's the Orion Alliance, which are the Reptilians and Greys and all these other guys. Did they show
1: it's
5: any?
1: It's more about us. It's more about us.
5: They didn't show any Nordics or any of the
1: higher dimensions. They showed a taller Grey.
5: And
1: don't listen to anybody. Don't want to spoil it for you. But they showed, you know, Roswell, and they showed Kecksburg, and they didn't get into Rendlesham or anything like that. They showed those two things, but it was really about the experiencers, and to me that was nice because somebody recognized us and what we go through and what happens to us, and it's not like heavy into that, but it's enough to where people like you and I go, yeah. Yeah. Oh, good. Okay. Yeah. Well, they brought that up. Thanks. You know, that's cool.
5: I'm waiting for the movie that comes out that's going to have these beautiful, loving beings show up and say, look, we know more about God and your history than you ever will. And this is the real story, and we're just here to help you advance and evolve. And you got to live under universal law, you know, which is universal peace and brother, sister, love and individual freedom and prosperity for all, and lay down a pattern. You know, I want to see
1: you'll be the
5: like
1: one.
5: That. That's what I
1: you'll
5: want
1: to be
5: see.
1: The one to make that documentary. That's your documentary.
5: Yeah.
1: You make that. You've done everything else out there. Time to make that. And you can get AI and you can create it within probably 5 days. So
5: yeah, you don't know me. I'm not a computer person. You know, I can give everybody the information and the idea. But, somebody wants to, I'm glad to work with them if they want to do something like that.
1: You could do that. It would, you know what? Somebody will probably call you on that one because they'll want to work with you like that. Hey, we're going to take off because it's over. Thanks. Let me know if you do that documentary. But thanks for joining us again and telling us all your goodies. And anything else you want to say before we go? Got about 30 seconds.
5: Yeah, we just need to keep an open mind, loving heart, and pure intent. And stay out of fear, you know, and start being kind and loving to each other, and we'll get through this.
1: And the best way to learn more about you?
5: Yeah, just go to eSETI.org. All the information's there, or eSETI Stargate. We're on YouTube, Rumble, and all the shows are there. And a lot of the footage is on there, too, if you want to see all the footage that we've been filming recently.
1: Yeah, y'all got to see it. So thanks, James. We'll talk to you soon. Thanks for joining us.
5: All right, thanks for having me on the show. Have a good one.
1: Yeah, bye. Take care. Yeah, you guys definitely check out his site because he's got tons of images and tons of video. And it's amazing, especially when you see it yourself from the ranch. So I'm hoping everything works out in Hawaii so I can go see it out there. Holy cow. Wow, beautiful stuff. All righty, that was good. Thanks, everybody, for those phone calls. And now we're going to talk to Gary Osborne. He's going to be talking to us next, and we're going to hear about the Peniston Code from the Rendlesham incident, right? UFO in the UK. Remember that? The Peniston Code, ones and zeros. We're going to see what he's found out about that. So stay with us. More to come on Coast to Coast AM.

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7: ABC News, I'm Dave Packer. A post from the president, a deal with Iran scheduled to be signed Sunday. Iran saying a deal's never been closer, but ABC's Selena Wang points out,
8: this is just a memorandum of understanding. A lot would still have to be hashed out over a 60-day period. The official says the deal, quote, leads to the dismantling of Iran's nuclear program, the U.S. taking the enriched material, destroying it, and removing it from the country. But there's no specifics about how all of that would happen.
7: Fans at a watch party outside New York's Madison Square Garden as her Knicks in San Antonio beat the Spurs in Game 5 to become the 2026 NBA champions. Jalen Brunson scored 45 points and was asked about his come-from-behind team.
9: I don't know. For some reason, I feel like the game for us starts 30 minutes later than it's supposed to. We didn't show up at 8:30. We showed up at 9 o'clock.
7: Final score, 94-90. Knicks taking the series in 5. Dave Packer, ABC News. President Trump's unprecedented exhibition on the White House lawn featuring mixed martial arts fighting in the octagon is less than 24 hours away.
10: Final preparations for Sunday night's big UFC fight on President Trump's 80th birthday are now underway. Testing the lights ahead of 4,000 spectators expected inside the arena on the White House South Lawn, with 120,000 more watching from the nearby Ellipse. The UFC insists they're footing the bill, already topping $60 million, but it's also a marketing windfall. Corporate sponsorships lining the cage.
7: ABC's Selena Wang. The Pentagon releasing another batch of UFO files, including video from last summer in the Northeast that shows what an eyewitness describes as a light hovering about 25 feet off the ground over their backyard. The new videos don't include any major revelations, and there's no definitive evidence of alien life or a government cover-up. Dave Packer, ABC News.
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1: Robin Trower, Bridge of Sighs, 1974, on Coast to Coast AM. Never a major chart hit, but man, one of the most respected guitar recordings in rock history. I thought I'd try to find some of that. That's just good late night radio music right there. A little spooky, totally atmospheric. So I'm glad that you guys have been with me this Willis weekend. And tomorrow, Richard Sherritt will be here. He's going to be, he's got serial killer hauntings and data center boom. That all sounds pretty good. Gary Osborne coming up next here on Coast to Coast AM.
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1: It's Coast to Coast AM. Connie Willis here with a reminder. Flag Day tomorrow, which is Sunday, which is today in some areas right now that's listening right now. It's Flag Day. Just want to remind everybody it's Bourbon Day. President Trump's birthday. Half of you are cheering. Yay. Father's Day is next weekend. Okay. Next weekend. Don't forget it. And throughout the week, once I say goodbye to you guys, you can, catch me. I'm going to be interviewed by a lover of Coast to Coast AM for sure. Gary Anderson. You guys know him, Hidden Realms. That'll be the late night show with him, the 26th. I hope you guys get to tune in. Really fun guy and big in the history of this type of genre as well as radio itself. It's Military Pride Month too. And, I think I've nailed everything except that I will be on a creepy hotspot later in next month. And if you guys want to know anything, just go to my website at ConnieWillis.com and you can join the newsletter for free. And then you'll learn about all those different things because I always like to keep you up to par on what's happening, what not to forget, what to remember, how to, you know, Father's Day especially, some people do. Dads are pretty good about it. Never forget Mother's Day. Dads are a little better about it, but you still don't do something like that. We have a guest on tonight. I don't think you, well, maybe you were on Coast at least one time. I think you were on Coast before, but I think it's been a long time. Gary Osborne is with us tonight. He's a researcher and author. He's going to be discussing the Penniston Code, and that's the very famous binary code downloaded into the mind of James Penniston, Sergeant James Penniston, after he put his hands on the UFO during the Rendlesham UFO incident of 1980, right? He put his hand, he was touching it on the top, on the backside, sliding around as he was moving, looked under the hood. He did like everything. Amazing. And then he's writing it all down as if it's nothing. He's got all these other men, like 11 or something out there just stuck, frozen, not even, I don't know, I think their souls were taken while he's just examining and checking out this UFO that's just hovering right there. And at one point when he put his hand on this one particular area, I think there was some signs embossed, some sort of symbols that were embossed up. I think they were up. He's feeling that around. And then he got this download, right? This download happened. And what that was a bunch of ones and zeros. And at one point, he wrote all that down. And people have been trying to figure out what that's been. They've been trying to decode it ever since 1980. So one of the people that works with James Penniston himself is Gary Osborne. And Gary is like, hey, I know what's going on here. I may not know all of it, but I got a pretty good idea. Would you say that's about right, Gary? Or you're still far away from all the answers, or you're just figuring it out?
7: Hello, Connie. Connie Willis. Nice to see you. Well, I'm
1: Gary
7: not seeing
1: Osborne.
7: You, but I can hear you really clear. It's really good. And what you just said there, how you gave his account, that was pretty good.
1: Thanks.
7: You must have read the first book. You must have read the first book.
1: The War and Peace book that's like 8,000 pages. You guys keep updating that book. Man, it's like, holy cow, that could be a 12-book series already, right? At least a three.
7: Someone was upset that it was too big a book, you know?
1: It could have been me. No. Well, the thing about it is you all update it constantly. So if anybody ever gets it, right, it's a constant update. So that's pretty cool. But the other thing is whenever if you get to a point in the book and you're not sure what it is or you want to know more information, there's the notes right on that same page, right? Right on that same page. Whose idea was that? It was a great idea.
7: Well, on the same page. All I can say is me and Jim are on the same page,
1: Well, you got that
7: right. With his code.
1: Now, you've written many books. Can you just tell us about the books first? Because we actually talked about Shining Ones tonight a little bit.
7: Oh, right. Okay, that's good. I'm quite proud of that book, actually.
1: Yeah.
7: Yeah, the first one was The Serpent Growl, which I co-authored with Philip Gardner, and the second one, The Shining Ones. Well, the first one,

0: But actually, that was the publishers who wanted that title. So it was the Geezer Prophecy. But actually, the word prophecy kind of prophesied all what's happening now, because all this work I've been doing on the code, it actually is related to that book I did with Scott Cryan.
1: Oh,
0: and I'll talk about that later.
1: Okay.
0: And then I did the book with Jim. Jim always wanted a book about his account and the aftermath, you know, the years following. And so he said it, well, because I was working on the code already, which he had commissioned me to, he wanted to get a book out which just laid out his account and the aftermath, and that could be the foundation for a book on the code, which I was working on. So I agreed to that, and it took me 4 to 5 years in researching it all. And that book, the reason why it's so big is because it's 2 books in 1.
1: It's 3 books in 1.
0: Well, if you like, but it's mostly his account. Okay, that's the main text of the book, is Jim's account of what he experienced and the aftermath. And I did all the research into the things that were going on around Jim that he wasn't always aware of, you know, and also other people who got involved, and interviews with some of the witnesses. And that all went into the end notes. So there's 2 books. It's like his account and there's the end notes, which give the facts of the incident, yeah, as far as we can gauge, yeah.
1: And that's the Rendlesham Enigma book
0: and,
1: one.
0: Yeah, the Rendlesham Enigma book one, yeah.
1: Okay.
0: And so now I've got a book coming out this year, which is going to be the 2nd book in the series, and it's called The Time Misconception. And it's about Giza, and it's actually just all based on 1 set of coordinates that was found in the binary code message. 1 set of coordinates, and it's led to a 720-page book. So, yeah.
1: And you tried to shorten it too, right? You've shortened
0: I've been working on this now for so many years. Jim thought I'd given up on it. And so when I told him I'd actually finished it, he was surprised. Yeah, you can believe it. So,
1: so can we get that now on Amazon? Is it out?
0: No, not yet. It's still being prepared for publication. It's going to be out on Amazon. Yeah, because that was what we did with the first book, you know, the Rendlesham Enigma. That was sold on Amazon, and this is going to be sold on Amazon too.
1: Do books always take that long to write? I mean, like years?
0: No. Well, if you're money orientated, then you're going to rush books out, you know, every month or whatever. But no, I'm not like that. I want to give good value for money, okay? So I will research everything meticulously, okay? And
1: okay.
0: I did with the Rendlesham incident. I watched lots of videos, read papers, books, interviews, all kinds of things, and it took me 4 or 5 years to get that together, yeah.
1: Wow, and it's kind of cool that, you know, that's about Jim himself, he's right there for you. He's just a phone call away.
0: Yeah, he is. Yeah, we had many conversations, you know, about his account, because I had to get everything I could from him. And, you know, Jim is quite secretive, you know, because he's a military guy, and he was probably 1 of 8 people who had a top secret clearance, yeah, that base, on Bentwaters base, because you've got the twin bases, yeah, there's Bentwaters and Woodbridge in Suffolk in England, and he lived in Ipswich, and so the incident happened in the Rendlesham Forest just outside those twin bases, which were loaned to the USAF. By the RAF because of the Cold War, and it was one of the largest military bases that was during the Cold War, yeah.
1: And so how did you guys exactly meet? Did you know about the incident from being over in that area? How far away were you from that?
0: Oh, I was where was I?
1: You were closer than me, I'm sure, when this happened.
0: No, I was brought up in Peckham, London, southeast London, so that's my accent. And I hope everybody understands me, because
1: I'm having trouble.
0: Yeah, no, some Americans don't really, yeah, they say, I couldn't hear him, I couldn't hear what he's saying, I couldn't make out. Well, I don't know, I'm just going to continue and try and make the best of it tonight, but yeah, I

0: was brought up in Southeast London, Peckham, and I think by the time Jim contacted me, out of the blue this was, I was in, living in North
1: Devon. Okay.
0: Yeah, I was living in North Devon, you know, southwest England. Loads of beaches there. It was really nice. Now I'm living in Wisconsin.
1: Yeah.
0: With my wife. So when
1: you're
0: he
1: not
0: first contacted
1: far at all.
0: No, not really. So when he first contacted me, what it was, there was a mutual friend, and he was talking about a dream he had, where he heard someone say 23.5 degrees, okay, and he thought it might be temperatures on the planet, different regions on the planet, but no, it's the Earth's obliquity tilt angle, you know, in respect to the ecliptic plane. So this mutual friend, when he told her about this dream, she said, that's Gary Osborne's work, 23.5 degrees, because I was finding references, encoded references to that angle in paintings, mostly from the 17th century, but many different sources throughout history, okay, and some of these artifacts that had those angles, there's these keystones, Masonic keystones, that go back 7,000 years. So they have those angles on them, you know, the Earth's obliquity angles. And so at the moment, it's not 23.5, it's 23.43 degrees.
1: I was going to say, it's changed, yeah.
0: It's decreasing. Yeah, it's kind of making its way to being upright very slowly. When Jim first contacted me, he put that in his title of his email, 23.5 degrees. So I was intrigued. I said, why did you put that in your title? Yeah, it was actually.
1: Smart move, yeah.
0: Why did you put that in your title, Jim? And he told me about the dream. And he did say again, I thought it was, you know, different temperatures, certain regions on the planet. I said, no, it's the Earth's axis obliquity angle, I said, in respect to the ecliptic plane. And he said, yeah, okay, I might have learned that at school or in military school, but I forgot it. Because it doesn't really, it's a fact that doesn't mean anything to me personally, you see. And a lot of us are like that, you know, we learn it in school and we just forget about the, he said he forgot about the value, he didn't. You know, the actual angle. So then it went from there. And then he said to me, I want you to look at this code. And I had been following. Yeah, you asked me earlier if I'd been following the incident. Yeah, I had. Because I actually picked up the Sunday newspaper back in 1983. I think it was October 2nd. And it was the News of the World, which had on the front page, you know, UFO lands in Suffolk, and that's official. Yeah. So it was about the Rendlesham incident. And that was on the front page. And then there was like in the centre of the page, centre of the paper, there was the story of the Rendlesham incident. So I was intrigued by that. I thought if there's anything that's going to, you know, probably make disclosure, it would be the Rendlesham incident, because this happened on a military base. You know? And then over the years, I followed it. And I remember just before Jim Penniston contacted me, I was watching a documentary about the Rendlesham incident, and he was being portrayed by an actor. And I remember thinking that'd be an interesting guy to talk to. And then 2 weeks later, he phones me out the, well, not phones me, he emails me out the blue.
1: and then That's he pretty told cool. me,
0: yeah. And then he said, I want you to look at this code. I didn't know anything about the code. I hadn't really, even though I've been following it for years, throughout the years, to see if there's any developments, I had missed the code part, yeah. Then he told me about that, and he sent me...
1: So you just wanted to know about what happened in general, because you didn't know about the ones and zeros. You just wanted to know, because, hey, it's close by, you're following it, military. Yeah. You had no idea about the extra big part of it.
0: No, I had no idea at all about the code, and he was telling me about it, and I thought, this is really kind of interesting, you know. Now, the thing is, I'd already written a book with, I wrote that book with Scott Crichton, okay, and we got the last draft of the manuscripts out to the publishers on the same week that Jim actually sent me the coordinates from the code, the coordinates that are found in the code, deciphered from the code, you know, by Joe Luciano.
1: Okay, now before you do that, okay,
0: yeah,
1: that's where
0: yeah.
1: I get lost. Okay, how many pages of one? There, it's a bunch of ones and zeros. Is what was in his head, right? And I think it was within 12 hours or 24 hours that he just couldn't get it out of his head. So he finally wrote it down, and when he did, he could sleep. He could relax again.
0: Yeah.
1: And how many pages was that?
0: 16 notebook pages. 16.
1: 16.
0: But the notebook's quite small, and it had a ring binder to it, so he could take the pages out. Now the thing is, that's important because of what he did. You see, he experienced the encounter with that craft, and that night when he got back home, he still had the ones and zeros in his mind's eye. You know, he wouldn't leave him alone. It was making him feel sick. And he couldn't get sleep, and so around about 2 o'clock the next morning, which would be the December the 27th, because the incident, his incident happened on the 26th of December, which is Boxing Day in the UK, you know, Christmas, Boxing Day. And so that morning, he got up, made himself a cup of coffee, and he thought, I can write these down. If I write these down, I might feel better. So he got his notebook, which he used during the incident, because he was sketching those glyphs that you were talking about. Yeah?
1: Yeah. You're hearing
0: what's
1: music,
0: the music,
1: right?
0: In the, yeah,
1: I'm supposed to hear that. That's supposed to be cool, you know? Like, you're supposed to use it if you hear it. Use it, right. Go with it, follow it. Well, that means we're about to take a break. So is that a good,
0: yeah,
1: that's
0: go
1: a good spot to stop anyway, right? Okay, so.
0: Thanks, Connor.
1: So hold that thought, because we'll come back exactly on that thought when we come back, okay? So that we can understand what's going on, and you can tell me, because I don't understand the coordinates or anything like that. So anyway, we're talking about the Penniston Code. It is Gary Osborne is with us. He knows these numbers. He could probably read them out to you who's been looking at them for so long, and we'll learn what he's decoded from it. So stay with us. This is going to be very interesting. I think you're going to really enjoy this, because I know a lot of you all want to go deeper in it, and so that's what we're going to do. So, don't go away. Gary Osborne, Connie Willis, Coast to Coast AM.

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1: My name is Will Thompson, and this is your KFGO news and weather update. Tonight, mostly cloudy, then clearing, low of 47. We'll get your full weather forecast after this news update. A new report says a decline in Canadian travel is taking a toll on North Dakota tourism. According to the research by a private company, Tourism Economics, North Dakota had 25.6 million visitors in 2025, a 2.6% decrease from the previous year. International visits declined sharply, driven largely by reduced Canadian travel, with a 24% drop in border crossings reported in the state's annual travel update. While overall tourism has decreased, visits to Theodore Roosevelt National Park are up by over 27%. Two people were hurt in a vehicle crash, in a three-vehicle crash on I-94 near Rossay late last night. It happened just before 11. State Patrol says a pickup was driving west when the driver lost control and the pickup crashed into the center cable barrier. The pickup became disabled and was blocking the left lane when it was struck by an SUV. A FedEx semi then hit the SUV. The two people in the SUV both had non-life-threatening injuries. The driver was brought to Lake Region Hospital in Fergus Falls. The passenger was flown to Sanford AirMed to Sanford Hospital in Fargo. No one else was hurt. Alcohol is not believed to have been a factor in the crash. Ticket buyers hoping for a refund from Jade Presents and Tickets will soon have a dedicated website to file their claims. The concert promoter filed a Chapter 11 bankruptcy earlier this month, leaving behind nearly $3 million in debt. During a Friday court hearing, a company attorney said they're trying to save previously scheduled shows, but warned more cancellations are highly likely. Refunds will require proof of purchase. Another hearing is set for June 25th.
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1: That was your news update. Now let's look at your full Weather Center forecast. Sunday, sunny and breezy, high of 74. Monday, mostly sunny and breezy, chance of a light afternoon rain and thunderstorms, high of 75. Tuesday, mostly sunny, high of 76. And Wednesday, showers and thunderstorms are likely, high of 74. My name is Will Thompson, and this has been your KFGO News and Weather Update.
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2: Hey, it's Tyler Axness, host of Matford News Live. How would you like to escape the daily grind and join me on a fishing trip? 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
1: From 1975, Shine On You, Crazy Diamond, Pink Floyd, from the Wish You Were Here album. It's perfect companion for long drives and star-filled skies and nights spent contemplating the unknown like we do, right? You do. I do. It was the song was actually inspired by former band member Syd Barrett, whose mysterious disappearance from public life became one of rock and roll's most talked about stories. I'm sure you know that one. And fans consider this Floyd's ultimate late night journey. Shine On You, Crazy Diamond. Coast to Coast AM, continuing with the good music. And you know, a lot of you get a hold of me and you ask me questions that the real answer is just go to my website. That's really it. It's all there at ConnieWillis.com. And I want to thank you because when you do go there, there's some really cool things that are happening, I promise you. And when you find it, the letters and emails are just so nice. I don't know. Can we say letters anymore? I guess emails and texts and messages that you leave me are really nice about it because, first of all, there's a newsletter and it's free and it'll tell you what's going on too, where you don't have to go to the site. The email will go to you. That's called Where's Willis. It's a lot of fun. You've heard me do that with George Norrie along the way. I'll call in and he's like, "Where's Willis?" I just love it. He's got the perfect voice, and he asks that, and I just smile before I give him an answer back because I think it's really cool. So, like, here's some of the things I do. I've got a show, Blue Rock Talk. That's my signature show, and that's where we talk about interesting things. And then Connie After Dark is where you can have a drink with me, and it gets even more interesting, actually. But I put those together as one now, so it's a special combo price. And then, you know, this is what I do for a living. Then I have special shows like tomorrow's National Bourbon Day. Well, I'm from Kentucky, so we got to do a bourbon show. It's a special bourbon show. And then next, a week from this week, I'll be up in the Rockies with one of the show that I do that is researching, communicating, contacting, talking with different advanced entities. So many really cool things. Yeah, Bigfoot, lights in the sky, strange lights. Beams of light, sparkles, orbs. I call it the mitten people. There's some things that I've never heard anybody ever mention before, but I've seen. So I've had to give names to them just so I can recognize them when I see them again. And that's going to be next month. And you guys all want to go on that virtual investigation show, and I know it. And all you have to do is go to my site. And then a lot of you are winning money with my Win Any Lottery course that I have now. You're liking the course, you think it's easy, and you're making money with the lottery. You're using a pendulum. It's great. Lynn Buchanan, one of our great guests here in Coast to Coast AM, and one of my friends, he taught me this method a long time ago, and he said he didn't really like it as much as some of the other ones he had. So he allowed me to take it, and since like 2012, I've had some books out with it, but I got the course out now, and you guys are winning money. So that's pretty cool, and you know that there's a way to win the jackpot. That's all intuition related. So if you're good, it's not a scam. It is, if you have a good intuition, you're going to be able to win some money. You'll at least win back what the course costs. So all you have to do to know any of these things, to learn about them, is just go to my website and you'll have everything there. And I hope you sign up for the newsletter. That's ConnieWillis.com.
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0: It is Coast to Coast AM. Hey there, Connie Willis here with you, enjoying the evening, and man, some great conversation tonight. Great questions that you guys called in about. And of course, the guests have just some wonderful information. Gary Osborne talking to us right now. You can find him on Facebook. That's where he is. I don't even think you have a site or anything, do you, Gary? Is it just Facebook?
1: No, I did have. Yeah, I did have a website, but it relied on Adobe Flash, and they discontinued that.
0: Oh my, that was a long time ago.
1: It impacted the website, and it was all kind of, I don't know, just messed up really because of that. So I'm in the middle of, you know, really doing another.
0: Hey, no worries. You know what? You can go to Amazon and see your stuff. It's right under author and all that. And then you've got your Facebook. That's really all you need. Somebody, you know, it's a lot of work to keep it up. I know what you're talking about with the Flash. Mm. You know, it used to be these great websites because of Flash. Mm. And then all of a sudden it was over.
1: Yeah. Unfortunately, that was it. Yeah. But I am working on another one. So where were we? Yeah. So
0: you said he had to get a cup of coffee.
1: Yeah, he made a cup of coffee and he sat down and thought, if I write these down, I might feel better. So that's what he did. 16 pages of ones and zeros. Now, of course, after he did that, and he didn't know it was binary code, he just saw these ones and zeros and he thought, I'm going nuts. You know, and he was worried because he thought he's got his job in the USAF, and he thought he'd have his. He was in security, okay, and he thought he'd lose his job, have his gun taken away from him, you know, in security. And so what he did was he took the notebook after he wrote all those ones and zeros down. He just put it in a drawer, just forgot about it for some time. He just didn't want people seeing that because he thought that would be it'd be the end of his career.
0: Did he just put it in a drawer? I mean, he didn't put it in like a little vault or something. Just like, okay, I touched the UFO. That's not cool enough. Now I have all the stuff in my head that I downloaded and saw and missing time. And there's all these ones and zeros that drove me crazy until I wrote them down. Yeah, I think I'll just throw it in.
1: you've got to see what he felt at the time. He thought he was going through some sort of trauma because of the experience he had with the craft.
0: And nobody knew what ones and zeros were anyway at that time, right?
1: No. Okay. Well, there were people, yeah. I mean, people who were into computers and, they knew what binary code was, but Jim didn't, okay?
0: Okay.
1: And he just saw these ones and zeros, and he just thought, that's insane. You know, writing down ones and zeros. What for? Well, for what purpose, you know? Actually, when he had the download, when he touched that large symbol, because there was like six of them, I mean, there's five small symbols or glyphs, and there's this large one, which was a triangle inside a circle. When he touched that, that was when he had this bright light in his head, and he just saw these ones and zeros. And he said that when he opened his, well, he shut his eyes because he thought it was a blinding white light that was shining in his eyes, but it was all in his head. So when he opened his eyes, he could see clearly. You know, it takes you some time for your eyes to adjust after you've been looking into a bright light.
0: Mm-hmm.
1: So he said that was weird because he said he had perfect eyesight afterwards. And, so at that time, when he was going around the craft, checking it out and that, he was actually really frightened because he thought the thing would probably blow up or something. And, you know, it would take off with him right next to it. So he was very cautious, but at the same time he was terrified. But he had to do what he had to do. It was his job, you know. So anyway, that morning he's written down these ones and zeros. He's put the binary, he's put the book into the drawer and just, as he forgot about it for a while. Then from there, it was 30 years, wasn't it? Until he actually announced.
0: Wow.
1: it was another 30 years.
0: It takes him a while to get around to things.
1: Wow. that's one of the main criticisms about the code. You know, people will try, they'll say, why did he sit on it for 30 years? Why did it come up later as if it was a new addition to his account, you know? So, yeah.
0: So what do you say to that? What do you say to that?
1: Oh, I've got a lot to say about that. 30 years, because what I had to do to decipher this code, I had to wait until 2018. All right, so I started working on this code in 2011. It was February 2011 when he sent me the coordinates, okay? Yeah, I should go back a bit.
0: Because when you say coordinates, I don't know what that means. Okay.
1: Well, I'm not. Yeah, but I just want to say though that the reason why he contacted me because of this mutual friend, but also because I had a reputation for deciphering code and also ancient symbolism. You know, especially ancient Egyptian symbolism and Hindu symbolism. So that's the reason why he was asked to get in touch with me, because I might have some information on why he was dreaming about 23.5 degrees. So that was part of my research anyway from the year 2000. So this is 2011, February 2011. He sends me the coordinates, and these coordinates, there's seven sets of geographic coordinates, GPS. And it's kind of strange because this code originated in 1980, as Jim claims, and I believe him. And he did have the pages and the ink of the notebook tested, yeah. And it was by, I'm trying to think now, the guy who did the MJ-12 documents. I think he looks into those. Trying to think of his name now. But he said that the pages and the ink actually are around about circa 1980, all right? So, but it hasn't been forensically tested yet. And as what Jim did say that if he ever got the money together or the funding for it, he'd have it forensically tested, you know, and he's got nothing to hide on that. So anyway, he contacted me, as I said, and because I was into being able to decipher codes. And he said to me, look at these seven sets of coordinates, see if you can find any additional information, you know.
0: Just stop you there, the coordinates, how did the coordinates come about? Because all I know is ones and zeros, and then I hear coordinates, but I'm not sure where those came from. Because they came from the ones and zeros somehow.
1: They were embedded in the message. They were part of the message, you know.
0: There was that's part of, like, the puzzle that you all find out, when you decode, you learn these things.
1: Okay. So there was an eligible message in English, well, most of it was eligible, but there was some kind of transmission errors there that had to be filled in, and Joe Luciano deciphered the message. He made a good job of that. And then there was Daniel, trying to think of his name now, Daniel Lewis, I think. Not sure. He looked at the code as well. He was looking at the raw binary code data, and I think that was in 2022. Yeah, and he was able to correct some of the transmission errors. Okay, that Joe kind of left. The coordinates, the GPS coordinates. They were all. It was just all these numbers and. There was no decimal point, you know, because you have the decimal point in the coordinates, in the latitude and longitude coordinates. But there's no decimal point. So Joe had to work out where the decimal point would be in the latitude and longitude coordinates. And these seven sets of coordinates, they all point to ancient sites around the globe. Yeah. So when he sent them to me, he sent them on February the 2nd, 2011. When I received them, I received them in early morning on February the 3rd, okay, because I was in England. And I straight away, I took each of the coordinates and I got into Google Earth and I was watching the cursor. Yeah, I just put each of these coordinates into Google Earth and watching the cursor. And it's kind of watching it dramatically go across the globe to all these ancient sites, you know. Some of them pyramids, sacred mountain, which is one in China. So I'll just list them out. There's Hyatt Brazel, High Brazil. People pronounce it High Brazil, and it's
0: Brazil. Okay.
1: yeah, but it's High Brazil because that's how the Irish would pronounce it, because it's an it's an island that's off the southwest coast of Ireland.
0: Okay.
1: And it's now submerged, and it's mythical because the Tuatha De Danann, which is the Irish mythical gods and goddesses, and they're called the fairy folk or the fae. Their actual feast day, I think, is on February the 2nd, which is related to goddess Brigid. So when Jim sent me the quote, this was on the 2nd of February, and that day is related to High Brazil anyway. Yeah.
0: Mm.
1: So I found that strange. And anyway,
0: no coincidences. So
1: No, so that was the first set of coordinates, and there was Karna Pyramid in Belize, which is a Mayan pyramid. That's Caracol. That place is Caracol. And the Nazca Lines, the Nazca in Peru.
0: Yeah.
1: Coordinates targeting that place. Giza. Now, that's what I was interested in, because I was already familiar with Giza, because I'd been doing a lot of research into it. And I've been researching it for good 20 years, I guess, before Jim got in touch with me. So, and then there's Taishan in China, Mount Taishan, sacred mountain. There's the Temple of Apollo in Greece, Naxos Island. There's a large portara there. It looks like a large gateway, because it's the ruins of this temple. And there's just this kind of window or gate. It looks like a window or a gate, or gateway. And also, am I missing one? Yeah, of course I have. Sedona.
0: Oh, in Sedona, okay, the closest
1: one. A UFO hotspot,
0: So,
1: so he said, when I found all these, where all these were being targeted around the globe, they were really interesting because these all were ancient sites. Now, Jim had an inkling of what these sites were, okay? But he rushed those coordinates to me. They were just deciphered by Joe just hours before he sent them to me. So I don't think Jim really had a good look at what these coordinates were, or he didn't really go into it too much. He sent me the coordinates, and I found out where they were, and I sent the information back to Jim, and he said, yeah, but can you find any additional information? So then I thought, why did he have that dream of 23.5 degrees, So I'm thinking, what I will do is I'll take these coordinates, but I want to see them all together, all in one go, on a map of the Earth. So I use Google Maps, which is a flat map projection of the Earth, So I can see all the coordinates together. And then I started measuring the angles between them, connecting them like a dot-to-dot drawing. So I was connecting with these, and I realized what the angles were. And this is when I thought Jim may have hoaxed the code. I thought, he's yanking my chain here, because I found the angle of 23.5 degrees between Nazca and Giza, on this flat map projection of the Earth, and at that altitude, that you're looking at the map. And, it was precisely 23.5 degrees. Now, as we said, the Earth's axis obliquity is 23.43 at the moment. But 23.5 is the generic value they give in textbooks, all-round value.
0: Wow.
1: I don't want to spend too much time
0: on your leg.
1: But as we go on, you'll find out why I thought that. So
0: okay,
1: we're coming up to another intermission.
0: We are. You have learned how, when you hear the sound of the song, it's coming. Giving away all the secrets there. That's a little radio magic thing is going on. Okay. So you know where you're at, because we want to come right back to that, let you get to where you want to get, and tell us what the code is, man. What is the Penniston code? Oh, my goodness. Jeez. This is good stuff. Gary Osborne is with us. He's, I think you were looking for a name, Dr. Wood or something like that. That's what's in my head. I'm like, Dr. Wood. And I thought maybe I should tell you that. Maybe not. We can ask you when we come back. But we're talking about the Penicillin Code with Gary Osborne. You can find him. He's got many books, so you can look him up on Amazon and just look for Gary Osborne. Okay, and that's O-S-B-O-R-N. There's no E at the end of that. And it's Gary with one R, G-A-R-Y. So, this is interesting. We're going to see if we can get some answers here and decode it. It's Connie, Coast to Coast AM.
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10: ABC News, I'm Dave Packer. President Trump posted on the social media that a deal with Iran is scheduled to get signed on Sunday. This echoed Iran, which said, and another senior administration official, what he said, too. ABC's Selena Wang.
11: This is just a memorandum of understanding. A lot would still have to be hashed out over a 60-day period. The official says the deal, quote, leads to the dismantling of Iran's nuclear program, the U.S. taking the enriched material, destroying it, and removing it from the country. But there's no specifics about how all of that would happen.
10: The Foreign Intelligence Surveillance Act expired early Saturday morning. FISA was passed after 9/11 to help the government keep track of foreign threats. The administration says President Trump's name has been removed from the Kennedy Center in Washington after multiple rulings that only Congress can change the name. And the New York Knicks are the 2026 NBA champions, defeating the San Antonio Spurs Saturday night, taking the series in five. This is ABC News. Some popular prediction markets are suing to try to block a new tax. ABC's Brian Clark explains.
12: Kentucky implemented a 14.25% tax on prediction markets earlier this year. Now a group of those markets, including Kalshi and Polymarket, are suing, saying the tax is discriminatory and unconstitutional. The suit points out the rate is higher than the more than 9% tax on horse tracks, what it called Kentucky's favored incumbent industry. The Commonwealth's Attorney General said in a statement his office is the odds-on favorite to win.
10: Overseas, pomp and pageantry on display for King Charles' annual birthday celebration. Thousands joined the king and queen for the parade known as Trooping the Color. Also attending were Prince William on horseback, a royal salute greeting the king, and Princess Kate wearing a powder blue dress with matching hat, along with their three children. The royal family later appeared at Buckingham Palace and took in a military flyover. Dave Packer, ABC News.
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18: Hey, it's Tyler Axness, host of After News Live. 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

0: 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Now, here's your guest host, Connie Willis.
1: Another one of those great tunes for late night. That's Dire Straits on Coast to Coast AM. Brothers in Arms, 1985. This was basically recorded during the dawn of the digital recording era. And, of course, famous for its guitar. People call it haunting. It was actually written about the bond between soldiers. Works with the music this weekend that we've been listening to. So Connie Willis here with you on Coast to Coast AM. Are you single and are you looking for someone special? And are you looking for someone that thinks the way you do? Because maybe you think about things that a lot of other people don't. You know about Paranormal Date, right? Well, how about Paranormal Date, the TV show that's coming up? It's a brand new Spark original series where romance is involved. We are looking for people to join and be a part of the show. Yep, actually a casting call. Will it be Love at First Fright for our spirited singles? Yeah. So this is a real deal. If you are single and you're interested in meeting somebody like you within a television show here that we've got all set up that we're working on, casting right now, all you have to do is apply at paranormaldate.com. That's it. And if you'd like more info, go to our website and you'll see it there. When you first go to the site, our web guys do a wonderful job. You'll see James Gilliland, but then you just keep swiping and you'll see casting call. And that's it. More info, go right there to coasttocoastam.com.
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0: Connie Willis here on Coast to Coast AM. We are talking about the Penniston Code, the Rendlesham incident back in 1980 with the Sergeant Air Force dude, retired now, James Penniston, Jim Penniston. He does have a website at, I think it's jimpenniston.com, so you can look up more of that. And Gary Osborne is the man telling us all about it. Researcher, author, he knows how to, he's the guy you want with you as a partner on Trivial Pursuit, okay? He's the dude that's going to know the answers. He can decode things. He's really good at decoding. He's also got, what, 5 books total with the new one coming out? We can say 5?
1: Yeah.
0: Yeah? Okay.
1: Yeah, we can. Yeah, we can.
0: We can say 5. Okay. You can find him on Facebook, but you can also go to Amazon, look up Gary Osborne, and I think it's got some info in there on you.
1: Yeah.
0: You know, sometimes people fill that out and sometimes people don't, but that's kind of where your info is. But okay,
1: yeah,
0: so.
1: Yeah, you know, I was going to say, I'm not important. This code is important.
0: Oh, yes.
1: So,
0: no,
1: I'm not really interested in myself or putting myself
0: oh,
1: out there.
0: Oh, I got you. Okay. Yes. Yeah, exactly. Some of us are like, we got to sell ourselves, but you're like, no, I just want to write. That's all
1: That's
0: I want to do. I get it. And decode and figure out the answers. So this,
1: yeah.
0: so it's all about the UFO comes down and they think it's a crashed, airplane
1: yeah.
0: or something, right? They think it's something like
1: Sorry.
0: That. They go, here it is, a UFO. And everybody else is kind of like stopped in the field. And Jim Penniston is going right over to the UFO that's just hovering and he's touching it. And then he, boom, gets this download, ones and zeros. And then he writes it down. And then eventually, like 2,000 years later, he shows up to you and says, like a long time away, he gives it to you and says, and there's coordinates at this point where somebody has looked at it and they've seen the coordinates. And then, and they know that you are a special guy with all this kind of stuff. So it says, he says, here, and now you all have had this long relationship and friendship ever since. But so you're looking at the coordinates now, right? And
1: yeah.
0: And you thought he was kidding you because things, when you start connecting the dots, you were like, he's pulling my leg here. He's yanking my chain, I think he said.
1: So, yeah, in a way. But you see, what happened was that book that I co-authored with Scott Crichton, which was the last draft was sent the very same week when Jim sent me the coordinates and the code. You see, that book had already presented my work on my research on the 23.5 degrees. Okay. But you see, Jim couldn't have known that because, as I said, that last draft went off to the publisher the same week he sent me the coordinates, and Scott and I never mentioned anything that was in that book to anybody in our, you know, only the people that were in our circle. And Graham Hancock, you know, because he was writing the foreword to that book. He was the only one who understood what we were going to be presenting. No one else did. But I found that what came up in the code, what was emerging from this code while I was studying it, were things that were presented in that book with Scott Crichton. Yeah? Actually, Scott Crichton and myself, we were on Coast to Coast back in 2012, and we were we were being interviewed by George Noory. So there's a connection there.
0: Yeah.
1: But yeah, so when I started looking at these coordinates all on a map, flat map projection of the Earth, and I was finding 23.5 degree angles, okay? There was one between Nazca and Giza, also between Nazca and Caracol, which is that Mayan pyramid, which is in a perpendicular to the first angle, you know? But both were 23.5 degrees. There's another angle from Nazca to Hayabusa, which was 51 degrees, and that identified the

0: coordinates. I thought, no, this is not a coincidence, you know, and I don't think Jim could have done this. There was other things that came up that I thought, no, Jim wouldn't have had any knowledge of that, and he wouldn't have had any patience to actually try and devise this, you know. So, I mean, he's a no-nonsense guy. He's down to earth, right. No-nonsense, you know, and he just wouldn't have had the patience to do this. So, and he wouldn't have had the knowledge, right, because he hadn't lived and breathed the kind of things I was researching. Yeah. So when I saw all that, first of all, I was sceptical when I first started finding these angles, and I thought, Jim's yanking the chain, you know, there's something, because somehow he must have known what was going to be in that book that Scott and I was writing. I thought, no, there's no way. So, in fact, Scott actually said to me, don't touch it, don't touch that code, because it's to do with a UFO phenomenon, and we're working on Giza. We're researchers working on, and we don't want that to kind of sully our, you know, reputation as kind of academics working on the Giza complex. So, but I ignored what he said, and I carried on because I was finding things all the time. You know, and I thought, no, there's no way Jim could have devised this. Anyway, with that, that was the initial information that came out of the code in the first few months of me looking at it. So I told Jim about it. I never really got any feedback from him, and I was a bit peeved with Jim about that, you know, because he wasn't really giving. No, I was really kind of. I thought, why? He's got me to work on this code, and he's not giving me any feedback. But he said to me, and he was quite right, actually, because he said, I didn't want to influence you in any way. I didn't want to, you know, suggest something and you follow that. He said, I want you to just go in cold, look at everything and find what you found. And that was it. So I didn't want to influence it in any way. So that's the reason why he remained quiet. He just went, that's interesting. Yeah. So anyway, that was the initial information that it drew up this image of the Great Pyramid on the flat map projection of the Earth, aligned to the Greenwich Meridian, I should say. The pyramid is centralized on the Greenwich Meridian on the map of the Earth. And it's also the equator is running through where the Queen's Chamber would be in the Great Pyramid, see? Mm-hmm. So I've got all the graphics for this. And I must admit, before I came on, I thought, actually, I'm not going to be able to use the graphics to show people how all this comes together. So it's like a test for me, this, you know, talking about the code when I've got no graphics or diagrams to show people. And it's difficult to communicate this stuff anyway, because it's all mathematical and geometrical, you know. The way that the code, the nature of the code is mathematical. And it's as if this intelligence behind the code is using the language of the universe, you know, because really everything is made of numbers. Everything is mathematics at the, you know, the foundation of reality. It's all numbers. So they used mathematics to prove the things it is telling us, because you can't refute math. You know, 2 + 2 = 4. You can't argue with that. So it's all mathematical, and people do have a problem with that, because we're all kind of intimidated by math at school, you know, those who just didn't like it, you know. So it's kind of a hurdle to try to communicate this stuff when people are not really mathematical, you know. But actually, I find this quite good, actually. I find this quite of a relief that I don't have to go through slides and graphics and all that. I can just talk about this, you know. It's just a nice little chat we're going to have. So, that was the first initial information that came out of the code. Then I started focusing on the Giza coordinates, because I already knew about Giza. I was already familiar with the complex there. And I actually contributed an appendix to Robert Bovell. You know Robert Bovell, the author, who... he was the one who made a media sensation in the mid-90s when he saw that the three main pyramids at Giza reflected the belt stars of Orion. The three belt stars.
1: Right, right, okay.
0: So Robert Bovell, I got to know him. I mean, I knew him and Graham, and Robert Bovell wrote the Orion mystery in the mid-90s. So I was talking with him a lot about the Orion correlation theory.

0: And the code actually points to an integral part of his theory, which is the Giza diagonal at Giza. It's pointing to it. But you see, the code originated in 1980, and Robert Bovell at first had his insight that the three pyramids at Giza mirrored or reflected the three belt stars in 1983. So the code, which is pointing to an integral part of his Orion correlation theory, preceded his insight that started, you know, the whole thing about the Orion correlation with the pyramids. And that was 3 years before he had that insight. So, you know, this code is a time anomaly. You know, it's a temporal anomaly. Yeah. And the thing is, there were things that were coming up out of the code that Scott and I had already presented in the book that we'd just written, you know. So that, again, it's a time anomaly. It's talking about things that would come up later. So then, as I said, I started looking into the Giza coordinates and studying those. And then I realized that it's not just pointing to the Giza diagonal, it's pointing to the Sphinx. And what it is, it's the Giza coordinates found in the code have been so meticulously and strategically placed, chosen, you know, on the Giza plateau. But it's not targeting the pyramids, it's not targeting the Sphinx. It's actually a nondescript location between the two largest pyramids, G1 and G2. I call them G1 and G2 and G3, the three pyramids. And I call them by what the Egyptologists say they related to the three pharaohs of the Old Kingdom, Fourth Dynasty. You know, they say that they're tombs. Actually, Connie, what do you think of that? What do you think the pyramids are?
1: I have no idea, but I know that there's something to them. I'm not sure what it is. I've heard of a lot of different theories, and I don't know. I did at one point with being a remote viewer under Lynn Buchanan and learning a lot of this true psychic spies and all that kind of stuff. One of them, I can't remember his name, and I know I was telling you about him at one point. I cannot remember his name. I was working on a TV show, and he was kind of like auditioning for it. Not really auditioning, but showing us what he could do so we could do it right in the show. And I gave him the target of the pyramids. And what he drew was amazing, and it was down below one of the paws. I think it was one of the paws of the Sphinx. Mm-hmm. And I think you and I talked about how there was something under one of them. And I got to find it so I can show it to you. But, I mean, I just hear about a lot of chambers and this and that. So I'm not sure. I really don't know. But I know it's something significant, I feel.
0: Well, that's what these Giza coordinates are pointing to, the left forepaw of the Sphinx. Something that was deposited under the left forepaw. You know, a cache of records. And Manu Sesadai, Dr. Manu Sesadai, who actually collaborated with me on the code with the Giza coordinates. He wrote his book Under the Sphinx, in 2022, I think it was published. And, you know, he found, hieroglyphic evidence, textual evidence in the ancient Egyptian record that's pointing to the left forepaw of the Sphinx. But this is what the Giza coordinates found in the code are also pointing to. And what it is, these coordinates, I think they're all pointing to things that we should know by now. Okay, but as I said, I concentrate just on the Giza coordinates. I found that those Giza coordinates were using significant numerical distances, okay, to point to certain things. So you would know that this was intentional, yeah? So what it is, it's a nondescript location between G1 and G2, but it's actually a solstice marker because there's a line that goes from the Sphinx between, and it goes between the two pyramids, the two largest pyramids, and it's the path of the sun during the summer solstice when it sets in the west, right? It when you look towards the west and you're standing in front of the Sphinx, you'll see the sun go overhead and then it will set directly between those two pyramids. Okay, the two largest ones. And that's where the Giza coordinates are. So it's a solstice marker. It's marking that line of the path of the sun. Okay.
1: What does it all mean? I don't get it.
0: This is what I'm getting to. Don't worry, I'm getting to it.
1: So, oh, no, no, that's fine. I'm just like, it's like crazy, you know? All the stuff that you've learned from ones and zeros like this, you know, it's crazy.
0: I'm trying to get all this covered as much as I can. Because it authenticated itself anyway, and we're going to get to that in a moment.
1: Okay.
0: So if you took the keys...
1: I'm getting impatient, aren't I? I'm so sorry. I'm like, come on, man. Come on, give it to me.
0: No, it's all right. It's all right. I'm patient because I've been working on this for years. So
1: I know you have.
0: I know it back to front. But it is difficult trying to communicate this without the graphics, okay? So just bear with me. So anyway...
1: That's why I'm like going, well, you got a minute, man. You got a minute.
0: Okay.
1: And guess what? The next segment that you talk is the last segment.
0: Okay.
1: And, you know, so.
0: I'll try and get as much as I can covered, yeah.
1: Okay. Yeah. Yeah. Because, man, just shoot to the answer. I can't wait. No. Because I know you have a lot more to do with it. So, anyway, Gary Osborne is with us. Great guy, great personality, great sense of humor, and it's exciting here, right? I'm getting a lot of people texting and messaging and saying, man, this is great, this is great, this is great, but I just want to know that answer, right? But do they have an answer? So stay with us, more to come. It's the Venison Code and Gary Osborne, Connie Willis, and Coast to Coast AM.

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1: My name is Will Thompson, and this is your KFGO news and weather update. Tonight, mostly cloudy, then clearing, low of 47. We'll get your full weather forecast after this news update. North Dakota lawmakers created an official cost estimate for a school meals ballot measure that voters will consider in November. The Department of Public Instruction estimates the cost to implement the school lunches would range between $124.3 million to $134.3 million every biennium. Director of Child Nutrition and Food Distribution, Linnell Johnson, says the estimate is based on participation in federally subsidized free and reduced cost meal programs in other states that offer school lunches. If approved by voters, the school meal plan will take effect for the 2027 to 2028 school year. Private and tribal K through 12 schools would be able to opt into the program as well. Detroit Lakes police are searching for a man they say is wanted for an attempted robbery in a bank parking lot. Chief Steve Todd says it happened in the Midwest Bank parking lot along Highway 10. The victim was not hurt. A large search that included a State Patrol helicopter turned up no sign of the suspect, who's described as a man with a dark complexion, wearing a ski mask, gloves, and all black clothing. A witness told police that the man came out of a wooded area, spoke incoherently to the victim, and ran back into the woods when someone came out of the bank. Anyone with information is asked to contact law enforcement. A once prominent Fargo activist has been sentenced to prison for laundering grant money through her nonprofit. Faith Dixon was found guilty by a Burley County jury Friday for taking grant money from the state meant for her daycare and distributing it to businesses owned by family members. She also used some of the $131,000 for personal reasons. Dixon last year pled guilty and would have spent between 4 and 11 months in jail as part of a plea deal. She backed out of the deal before she could be sentenced and told the judge that she was given, quote, bad legal advice and, quote, would never have pled guilty if she understood the terms of the agreement. Dixon will spend over 4 years in prison. Her ex-husband, Charles Dixon, took a plea deal for similar charges. He will spend 3 years on probation.
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1: That was your news update. Now let's look at your full Weather Center forecast. Sunday, sunny and breezy, high of 74. Monday, mostly sunny and breezy, chance of a light afternoon rain and thunderstorms, high of 75. Tuesday, mostly sunny, high of 76. And Wednesday, showers and thunderstorms are likely, high of 74. 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
1: And that's Jeff Beck, because we've ended as lovers on Coast to Coast AM. That's 1975. The album Blow by Blow. And believe it or not, Stevie Wonder originally wrote the piece, but Jeff turned it into this instrumental journey. Because, like, the guitar seems to, like, tell the story all by itself, making this one of those rare songs that feels really powerful under a sky full of stars. I hope that you guys got to feel that with all the music that we played tonight, that you were just out in the desert looking up, you know, listening to what our guests are talking about and enjoying yourself that way, just kind of getting into it deeper. By the way, if you're not a Coast Insider, it's real easy to do. 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It's kind of as simple as that. 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
1: It's Coast to Coast AM. Connie Willis here with you, along with Gary Osborne, telling us about the Penniston Code, how it came about to him, for him, for Jim Penniston as well. That's where it started, and how he got involved with it, with Gary, and all the things that Gary knew before in the past and what he's working on, and how Gary's also finding out, wow, this like just keeps getting better and better the more I look at it. And it's now Gary's got new books. He's got a new book coming out. You can check him out and find him on Facebook, but also on Amazon. The next book coming out is The Timeless Conception. He worked with Jim Penniston on the Rendlesham Enigma book timeline. You can also find The Shining One. And what is it? The Serpent Grail and also The Giza Prophecy. So got a lot of good stuff out there. Got a good story going on right now. We're listening to the accounts of everything that happened. And so, Gary, it time flies on Coast to Coast AM, doesn't it?
8: It does, yeah. It does. Oh, I've been on it before. I know the format.
1: But we have some people, you know, we want to get some people on the phone before. This is our last segment, so we want to get some people on to talk to you because, they, you know, people want to ask questions, things like that. So I just want you to know if you can get, you know, to a certain point, because I want to bring them in. I just want to give a timeline. You know what I'm saying?
8: Yeah. All right. Well, what I'm going to tell you, these things are important. So those Giza coordinates, where they're placed, they're placed between the two pyramids, yeah, G1 and G2, and they're marking the summer solstice line. The sun, when it sets in the west, it passes between the two pyramids. Now, when you measure the line between the two pyramids, how do I put this? I had to work out the center point between the two pyramids because that gave me the angle of the line, you know, the azimuth angle. And when I extended that line, it went all the way to the Sphinx and to its left forepaw, okay, which is the place where they say there's a void beneath the left forepaw of the Sphinx called Anomaly B and Anomaly A. And they were detected in 1991 by Dr. Robert Schock and Dr. Thomas DeBecky. They found these voids using seismic tomography scanning. And this is, one of those voids is what the Giza coordinates found in the code are pointing to. Okay, so you've got that line from the Giza coordinates to the Sphinx. But if you take that line in the opposite direction, okay, it goes all the way to the Atlantic, to the Azores, and to a specific island, São Miguel Island, which is only an island of 290 square miles in an ocean that's 41.1 million square miles. So that's a needle in an haystack. So what I'm saying is there's this line, this heading line, that where the Giza coordinates is like an anchor for this line, okay? So it's pointing to the Sphinx, this line, and it's pointing all the way to the Azores and São Miguel Island. And, of course, the Azores have been, they say that, that's where Atlantis was, yeah? That's where Atlantis, because the peaks of the mountains of Atlantis are those islands. That's what they say, yeah. So it's pointing to the Sphinx's left forepaw, where Akashia records may have been deposited, and Manu saves the day. He says that the Akashia records was breached, perhaps just before the First Dynasty. First ancient Egyptian dynasty. And the knowledge that Kashia records contain may have kickstarted the ancient Egyptian civilization. Yeah? Because it may have contained knowledge about astronomy and precession. And in the opposite direction, it's pointing all the way to the Azores, where they say that's where Atlantis was. You know? So those two things are connected by the Giza coordinates. Kashyyyk records and perhaps, you know, the homeland of the ancient Egyptians, the original homeland, which was in the Atlantic. Okay, and of course, it's been said that ancient Egypt is the legacy of Atlantis. So this is what the Giza coordinates are pointing out. It's what the intelligence behind the code is pointing out. And it's like they are giving us a kick up the backside to know things about the Giza Plateau that we should have known by now. Now, this is the reason why I'm calling this book The Timeless Conception, because there's no, even though Egyptologists have dated it to about 2500 BC, with these new found detected ground, was it, they used satellite scanning, and they've detected these under the subsurface anomalies beneath the pyramids that go down to about 2 kilometers. Yeah, they're kind of pillars beneath the pyramids. I mean, I'm sure you've heard of that, Connie, haven't you?
1: Yeah, I have.
8: So Filippo Biondi, who led a team who's found these subsurface anomalies beneath the pyramids, he says that there's a second Sphinx, okay? And the thing is this second Sphinx is gazing towards the west, okay? It's the twin Sphinx of the Sphinx we know, okay? And that is on that line that the Giza coordinates from the code is targeted. It's on that line, you know, where he says that it might be a second Sphinx that's gazing towards the west. And of course, if it is gazing that way, then it would be gazing towards the Azores, which is where, you know, people believe that was where the
1: interesting because through this code, I'm trying to like hear this like narrative of, you know, this is, you know, what I'm thinking, the ones and zeros and this message left for the world is, you know, the chosen one, Jim Finnison and all this kind of stuff. I'm looking for a narrative, but it's really about, you know, here's something interesting and here's something else interesting. These coordinates and these places, and they're all places that we all know of that we know are mysterious and cool and awesome and we want to learn more. So it's really more about that, isn't it? It's like you said, it's mathematical.
8: Yeah. And the other thing is, aside from that, what I've just told you, okay, because it's pointing to different things at Giza all at the same time. It's just one set of coordinates. The code authenticates itself using that same line. And there's a latitude, a special latitude running through Giza, which divides the north-south distance between the largest pyramid, the Great Pyramid, and the third pyramid in the south called G3. So if you look at the north-south distance between those two pyramids, you know, like the latitude running through their centres, yeah, the two latitudes running through their centres, this latitude that I'm talking about, it divides that distance, that full distance, into phi, into the phi ratio of 1.618. Okay, this latitude I call the golden cut latitude. I call it the golden cut because it cuts and divides that distance into the phi ratio. And that latitude is the point that cuts that into those two proportions, yeah? The phi ratio proportions. The thing is, that latitude that runs through Giza, which divides that distance into the phi ratio, the numbers in that latitude, they generate the fine structure constant, which is the physicists say this is the most mysterious number in physics. And these coordinates of that latitude, they generate this number, which is a 12-digit number. It's the full 12-digit number of the fine structure constant that was determined in 2018. So the code has predicted this 12-digit number coming up in the future in 2018, 38 years later.
1: Oh, my.
8: And this number, the full 12-digit number, we're not talking about just a few like decimal places and that. It's the full 12-digit number of the 2018 determination made by physicists. and it's predicted this coming up in 2018, and there's no way anyone could have known this or predicted it, anyone existing in our timeline.
1: I gotta cut you off. I have to bring somebody on. It's just I gotta do it. It's, you know, I'm sorry that
8: yeah,
1: network
8: sure.
1: makes
8: go
1: me
8: on.
1: Do
8: go
1: it.
8: On,
1: so, so we gotta bring. But I want you to give like if there's any like the answer that you got. But somebody's got to come on. I gotta bring them on. So hey there, welcome. I think they know you, by the way, and they're like, it's like this an emergency that they got to talk to you. So hey there. Well, I don't know who you are, your name. Welcome to Coast AM. Hi there. You wanted to talk to Gary?
9: Yeah, this is Jim Penniston.
1: Hi, Jim Penniston.
8: Hello, Jim.
9: It's a great. You're brilliant, Gary. Brilliant. I mean, I'm so glad that you went on this show.
8: Yeah, thanks, Jim.
9: Yeah, I mean, your work, your research. I know it personally. It's breathtaking. I got the privilege of working with you,
8: thank you,
9: for the last 15 years or something like that. And,
8: it's mutual, Jim. Mutual.
9: Yeah, it's and that's the nice thing is one of the nicest part of my life was I think the actual research time when you're working on the code. I think that I don't know how many hours we put on Skype at the time and.
8: Yeah,
9: and you did a brilliant job on it, and I'm so proud to have you as co-author and as a friend, and your work is just brilliant. I'm saying that because you won't say it.
8: No, I won't. I don't. I'm very humble, you know. I'm very. Yeah.
1: Yeah, sorry, I had to rush you there, Gary. But this was why. Okay, this was why. I'm like, Gary, come on, man. Jim wants to talk to you.
8: That's great. That's great. Yeah, Jim's on.
9: Yeah, and you know the whole thing about this discovery, it actually delayed the book, the Rendlesham Enigma, when this information was discovered by Gary in 2018.
8: Yeah.
9: I think
8: because I'd only just found it. Yeah, just found it then. I'd only found it just as I was working on the last chapter. And when I found that, and I knew that the code authenticated itself, and I thought, I've got to include this in the last chapter. So that's the reason why the publication was delayed on that first book. But yeah, go on, Jim.
9: Yeah, no one would have ever guessed. And the coordinates only match because it has to be on the exact date with the Platonics and all the stuff Gary explained to me. It was December 26, 1980. That's the way it was then, right to the millimeter. That's how accurate this stuff is. And
8: you're saying that, Jim, when you're saying that, I use the Vincenzi distance calculator, which gives you the correct distance between two sets of coordinates. Okay, and that's how I've been able to map out Giza. And it's an approach that no one I know has actually approached it this way before, you know, in measuring the distances between the monuments, the pyramids and the Sphinx. And it's opened up everything that, you know, we should have known by now about Giza just by using
9: it. And I also want to say the Timeless Conception, I had the privilege of reading 40 pages of it. Of the manuscript, and I'm telling you, it's just brilliant work. A fantastic research, meticulous, and I'm just so proud to have you as my friend.
8: You know, that is, well, what can I say to that? Well, no, thank you, Jim.
1: Well, I can say that the bromance is nice. This is all good. Thank you very much. But time-wise, we got to take off. So is there anything you all want to say? You got about 30 seconds. Do you all want to say anything else besides I love you, which is all wonderful. I'm glad you guys are here.
9: No,
1: I know you respect each other.
9: I don't give out compliments, but, you know, everyone I say, he deserves them tenfold.
1: Nice.
9: I tell you what, I'm back in Illinois right now, and I'm going to try to come up and see you in Wisconsin, you know. I'll give you a call, okay?
8: Sure.
9: I'm going to say goodbye, and thank you very much, Connie. I appreciate this.
1: Goodbye. Goodbye, James. Hey, and Gary, look, we got to go. I was just trying to, you know, he wanted to... let you know how much he appreciates you and cares about you.
8: I'm really floored by that. That's right. Thanks.
1: So that's why I was pushy there at the end. So I'm sorry.
8: No, that's all right. It's okay. No, so there
1: Gary,
8: is a lot
1: thanks.
8: To get through.
1: Sorry,
8: Colin. There's a lot to get through with this. Maybe we can pick it up again some other time.
1: I think we bring you both on and pick it up. But until then, The Timeless Conception's coming out, and everybody look for that. It's Gary Osborne. Gary, thanks for being here. Appreciate it, and we'll definitely have back without a doubt. Best of luck with
8: My
1: that.
8: Pleasure.
1: I'll talk to you soon.
8: My pleasure,
1: thanks.
8: Connie. Thanks so much.
1: Thank you. James Gilliland before that and Gary Osborne tonight. Thank everybody and our guests that showed up. And hey, if you like the shows, you know, write in, let people know that, hey, I really enjoyed that show. That was good. We love to hear from you, especially when it's good, right? Otherwise, wow. What great information. And they're still looking at the code. There's still going to be a lot more to learn. I hope you all enjoyed it as much as me. And oh, by the way, and James Pennison also joined us tonight. So I want to thank them. So, hey, I won't be back until like a month from now, and it'll be another Willis weekend, and I hope that you'll join me. In between, I hope you'll go to ConnieWillis.com, sign up for my newsletter. Hey, I'm going to go on a creepy hotspot. Hey, go with me. You guys you'll love it. I tell you what, boots on the ground, baby. From the foothills of the Colorado Rockies, I want to thank the entire team that puts this together and allows me to be here. Julie Talbot, Bill May, Tommy Danheiser, Dan Galani, Stephanie Smith, Mike Cusio, Adam Thompson in tonight, Lex Lonehood, Sean LeDesour also in tonight, working on the site, Alec Fernandez, Tim Banal, Gina Salvati, Donna Walker on phones tonight, Sue Tricus, Rich Barra, Lisa Garr, Ryan Recker, Richard Sirrett, George Knapp, and George Norrie letting me sit in tonight. Thanks so much, the Coast to Coast team and family. All right, until we meet again, don't forget National Bourbon Day, National Flag Day today, Sunday, and then Father's Day next weekend, and you know how it goes, right? So come over to ConnieWillis.com. I'm looking forward to learning more about you. So keep watching those night skies and continue with me to seek out the strange and uncover the unknown. For Coast to Coast AM, good night. I'm Connie Willis, and good morning.

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5: ABC News, I'm Dave Packer. A post from the president, a deal with Iran scheduled to be signed Sunday. Iran saying a deal's never been closer, but ABC's Salida Wang points out,
6: this is just a memorandum of understanding. A lot would still have to be hashed out over a 60-day period. The official says the deal, quote, leads to the dismantling of Iran's nuclear program, the U.S. taking the enriched material, destroying it, and removing it from the country. But there's no specifics about how all of that would happen.
5: Fans at a watch party outside New York's Madison Square Garden as their Knicks in San Antonio beat the Spurs in Game 5 to become the 2026 NBA champions. Jalen Brunson scored 45 points and was asked about his come-from-behind team.
7: I don't know. For some reason, I feel like the game for us starts 30 minutes later than it's supposed to. We didn't show up at 8:30. We showed up at 9 o'clock.
5: Final score, 94-90. Knicks taking the series in 5. Dave Packer, ABC News. President Trump's unprecedented exhibition on the White House lawn featuring mixed martial arts fighting in the octagon is less than 24 hours away.
8: Final preparations for Sunday night's big UFC fight on President Trump's 80th birthday are now underway. Testing the lights ahead of 4,000 spectators expected inside the arena on the White House South Lawn, with 120,000 more watching from the nearby ellipse. The UFC insists they're footing the bill, already topping $60 million, but it's also a marketing windfall. Corporate sponsorships lining the cage.
5: ABC's Selena Wang. The Pentagon releasing another batch of UFO files, including video from last summer in the Northeast that shows what an eyewitness describes as a light hovering about 25 feet off the ground over their backyard. The new videos don't include any major revelations, and there's no definitive evidence of alien life or a government cover-up. Dave Packer, ABC News.
9: I've been telling you all about the secret war on our cash and the free report you can receive a copy of by contacting Swiss America at 800-289-2646. 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

0: Broadcasting live from the confines of an abandoned radio station in the secluded apartment building and inside the closet for real of high strangeness from the foothills of the Colorado Rockies, which are absolutely gorgeous. It's time for full disclosure of the topics they told us were off limits. Hey there, I'm Connie Willis, and this is Coast to Coast AM. Tonight is SETI Ranch, the Penniston Code, fantastic music, and a little New York, New York tonight. So go ahead, turn off those lights. Join me for another interesting evening of conversation, much needed education, and the chance that we might get a little closer to the truth of what lurks amongst us and what is beyond. I'm Connie Willis, and this is Coast to Coast AM.
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0: It is Coast to Coast AM that you're listening to. Connie Willis here with you. And, well, I think you guys know how perfect is this song tonight. Billy Joel, New York State of Mind. Ah, the New York Knicks beat the San Antonio Spurs. We're talking 94-90. It was an amazing comeback. A game, let's see, what, game five of the 2026 NBA Finals, and they win the series 4-1. Oh, man, it was a big deal. People screaming and yelling, still having a great time. Knicks' first NBA championship since 1973. That's a 53-year drought that's over. Brunson scored 45 points, and you know what sports does? It brings a city together. It brings a country together. It brings people together. And tonight, New York is definitely in a championship state of mind. Congratulations. Big deal. People partying and having a good time right now. And I hope that some of you out there are still hanging in with us throughout the night, too. But congratulations to the New York Knicks. What a fantastic showing tonight.
1: I'm in a New York state of mind.
0: All right. We're going to get into disclosure as well, because that is just as huge. We've got the film show. We've got government dropping more of the videos out there. And what they say is, you know, what is this? We don't know what this is. And some of us do. We're like, oh, we've been seeing that for a long, long, long, long time. So we got that going on. We've got great music throughout the evening. That was good, too. And we'll be thinking about those of you up there in New York having a good time, too, and wherever you are spread across. But, yeah, it's nice to have some union for a while, right, and everybody having a good time and cheering and having fun. Oh, good stuff. Okay, our guest tonight is one of my good friends. I enjoy him so much. I love what he's about. I love what he's doing. It's amazing what he has done, and for as long as he's done it, too. Because that's something that I want to do. It's dear to my heart, too. I want to live in an area where I know there's a lot of activity happening and have it daily. And that's something that he's been doing for a long time. You guys know him. He's been here many times on Coast to Coast AM. Best-selling author, lecturer, minister, counselor, near-death experiencer, and contactee. He's one of us. He's an experiencer as well. Recognized as the founder of the Assetti Ranch and in Washington as well as in Hawaii. And I want to go out to that one and check that out. I've been at the one here and in the lower 48. I want to go to Hawaii and I want to see that one. I'm looking forward to that. Hey there, James. Welcome back again to Coast AM. How are you?
2: Doing great. Thanks for having me on the show. I've been doing back to back. It's been a long day. We just finished the Healing Circle and then my show and then all these other projects going on. We've had a lot of big trees came down here.
0: Oh.
2: So we've got about 10 really big trees came down and I've got 5 of them cut up already and 5 more to go.
0: You just don't stop. I remember talking to you when you were in Hawaii and you were talking to me as you were working and you're just getting things done. I mean, how's it doing over there?
2: You know, we just had that quake, that 6-point quake. And it was odd as it happened, like right under our ranch. It was like ground zero. And it did a lot of damage to neighbors. I mean, a lot of the people on both sides, you know, houses were thrown off their foundations and it was pretty intense, but hardly anything happened to our place. It's kind of protected. The same storms, the big storms they had there, the floods and everything else, the same thing happened. You know, I go, hey, check out the property, because I wasn't there at the time. And they picked up this one branch on the ground. And they said, that's it. You know, that's the only thing that happened.
0: Nice. Oh, good, good. Well, I know that pretty much everybody I know knows who you are and knows about Assetti Ranch. Could you tell a little bit about it? And I think it is it about to open, or is it open for season?
2: Yeah, it's open, you know, and as we speak, there are like fleets of ships flying over the ranch. The past few days, it's just been insane activity. We're getting like 5 to 7 ships in one frame, photographing them and videotaping them in every size, shape, and color. And we just had a whole bunch of them buzz the space station, totally, you know, came right down in front of it, and they're tracking it and following it. And then we just filmed Starlink going over with ships going in and out of it. There was probably about 5 or 6 ships there too. But it's the activity is just insane. And I really believe, you know, real disclosure is going to come from the skies.
0: I'm with you. 1,000%. I'm with you.
2: Yeah. You're going to get a controlled narrative and a limited hangout, you know, with the other groups. And what's interesting is all of these people in these groups know about Yseti. Most of them have been to Yseti. And it's odd that not one of them is mentioning Yseti. And we did send the self-mastery and the ambassador training class to some of the people, you know, in Congress and things like that. So we'll see what happens. But, you know, we've already answered all the questions, like who are they? Why are they here? What are their cultures like? Their technology? What are their agendas? You know, all those questions they keep answering. I mean, asking over and over again to keep everybody in suspense and never answer. And, you know, we just had Ancient Aliens come out, and John Vivanco and Peter Slatty were here, and the ships came exactly when and where we said they would. And I gave them all that information, and it got censored. And so basically all I have is my hand grabbing the camera.
0: No. You know,
2: they came out to my ranch, right, with all the activity, with all the information, 40 years of contact and experience, you know, with photographs of all the beings, even E.T. I sent you that one. We had the original photograph of E.T.
0: It's on the front page, everybody. If you go to coasttocoastam.com, you'll see it on the very front page. It's the very first feature. If you click on it, you'll see pictures as well as a video. And make sure you click on the video, because it doesn't, I don't see like the little arrow on it to click. So, but you'll see it, and you'll see one of the ships going by. It's like, it's amazing. And Jim can say something and it'll flash at it. You know, they listen to him. They react to him.
2: Yeah, we'll tell them to power up, and they do. And then there's a huge door on Mount Adams, and this just massive greenish blue light opens up, and things come out of that door. And we've got that on film too. Ships coming out of the door. So we've been covering the inner Earth, the Andromedan, Arcturian, Palladian, the Orion Council of Light, the Sirians, all of that. We've had contact with them, and we've been very vocal about it and showed the footage and the of their ships and the beings themselves. And I've never seen anything like it. We're

0: maybe even 6 or 7. And it was great. Got to lay there next to you in the lawn chair looking up. And I'm just like, you know, I was totally new to it. I'm like, what's going on? Well, you'll see. You'll see here in a minute. So all the little lights all over the field of dreams that we're in are just moving around. And there's all this stuff happening and active just right there on the grounds. And then looking up and you're going, look, there's ships going by. And you would give me your binoculars from time to time. And that's why I sat next to him like, oh, he's got some binoculars too. So you let me look through that. And it was just amazing. And at the time I had asked you, you were telling me about the like garage door opening in the mountainside there. And, you know, I was curious about if you got any video inside there. Of course, it's far away, but I was asking about the drones, and at the time, I don't think they were as strong because the wind would pick up, and I don't think it was something easy to do with a drone. Has that changed since?
1: Well,
0: are you able to do anything like that?
1: People that are, you know, professionals that actually they race drones and things like that, and really top level people, and every time they tried to take a drone up there, they almost lost it and they had to bring it back really fast. And there was all kinds of interference with the signal, and the winds picked up out of nowhere, and they had nothing but problems with it. But we have gotten some drone footage. We just couldn't get close to the door because everything just shut down.
0: Mm. That makes sense. I wouldn't surprise me at all that you say something like that. Golly.
1: Yeah, military tried to get in there, and I found out because I knew this guy. He was a colonel, and his son was part of the operation. He wouldn't tell me about it, but I showed him. We filmed it, and they brought in helicopters and everything and some weird gear, and they tried to kind of breach the door, and everything just got shut down. You know,
0: did they get a shot, a picture of the door? Did they actually get the door shot at least?
1: We have it on video. We have them coming in and trying to breach where the door was opening. But, you know, if you go up there, there's nothing there. If they close the door, it's closed. There's a giant lava face there that's been swirled. And this is a walk on the wild side, but there's like six-dimensional elven beings that operate the door. So they aren't going to get past those guys.
0: Yeah, does it look like a door, or what does it look like?
1: Just looks like a giant circle, like a bluish green light. And you know, I was there with Peter Slattery, and I took a laser and I shot. I went knock knock, and I knocked on the door with a laser, and it opened up. And he got it on film. And then he has ships coming out of it. You know, there's a cave up there too, and he's got photographs or videos of the ships coming out as well. So it's kind of a joke. I walk out there as soon as it gets dark and I knock on the door and it opens up, you know, and things start coming out of it.
0: Amazing. Amazing. Yeah. So what do you think of what has been released so far?
1: You know, we did send a lot of information, and we've been blasting videos of the ships and photographs of the beings and everything over the internet. And so far, it's still a limited hangout, and it's not the fault of some of the Congress people that are trying to get information, or David Grush is doing some good things. There's a few others that are asking very few are asking the right questions. And they need to ask the questions, are there spiritually and technologically advanced off-worlders here and inner-earth beings? And if so, can they help us, you know, get through this transition we're going through? And they're not, they go, we can't answer that. That has to be in a private skiff, you know. And so we never get the answer, or we don't get anything at all. But they won't touch that subject. They won't touch the concept of some very spiritually and technologically advanced off-worlders, you know, or inner-earth beings. And they won't touch it with a 10-foot pole, and they know they're there. They know they exist, but there's nothing they can do about them. I think that's why they don't want to touch it.
0: Yeah, there's absolutely nothing. They are in control. They are in control. So, you know, I'm just seeing all these lights, and the thing is, they're not going beyond that at all, right? Everybody just wants to know about the lights. And I'm like, well, don't you care about who's behind those lights? Who's,
1: yeah,
0: who's moving those lights? And who, you know, what species that just might be? Or, you know, when it gets deeper.

0: Because people don't want to talk about, like, they don't ever get to us. They don't get to the experiencers. No. But did you see Disclosure Day yet? And are you going to? Because let me tell you, I saw it, and it's really from the perspective, and I liked it because it was the perspective of the experiencer.
1: Mm-hmm. Yeah, I haven't seen it yet. I'm not sure if I'm going to. I know. I figure it's going to be another limited hangout. You know,
0: I think you'll like it.
1: Well, it's like kindergarten, you know, it's like going back to kindergarten and we're kind of going, come on, guys, you know, it's like almost 80 plus years of failed disclosure. When are you going to get beyond this, you know, this controlled narrative? And that controlled narrative is just replete throughout the whole UFO industry. You know, it's a multi-billion dollar industry and they don't want to have disclosure, because if they answer all those questions, how are they going to, you know, keep the fear and suspense and keep all the money coming in? And there's other reasons why too. It got the whole UFO community got infiltrated by some very dark money and some other things. But, you know, David talked a lot about that. David Wilcox and Corey Good are having to deal with that. And me too, actually, they've been coming after me trying to assassinate my character and they can't assassinate the videos and the witness, you know, probably 100,000 witnesses by now over 40 years. I don't know how many people have come and seen the ships themselves or had their own contacts. And they can't dispel that. So they try to go after your character. And I've heard everything, you know, like you were saying, you know, I have the coffee ranch and Macnut Ranch in Hawaii. I work my butt off on that one, cleaning it up and getting it functional. And then I have the 70-acre ranch in Washington and other projects. And then you add the counseling and the books and the radio shows. And I don't have time for any of these things that they're...
0: You don't have any time. I'm like,
1: that they're
0: okay.
1: Talking about. I don't drink. I don't go to bars. I don't party. You know, it's like I'm in... 100% in support of the divine feminine. I'm blackballed throughout Hollywood for calling out the child and sex trafficking there. So I'm totally blackballed there. But, some of the stuff these guys are coming up with is just unbelievable. And it's everything that they're accusing others of, they themselves have done or are doing, you know, currently.
0: Mm-hmm. And who's they? Should I ask who they is? They are.
1: Well, there's certain radio show pods, radio show.
0: Oh, okay. Yeah. Stay away from that. I don't want to go there. I don't want to go there.
1: We don't want to give names.
0: Yeah.
1: High level institutions, let's say, that are involved in this and,
0: just trying. Okay. Okay.
1: Yeah.
0: Well, but you know what? You stand for your own thing. And so that's all you can do, you know, is be you, and you're the best you can be. And I know you're working hard out there in Hawaii, and it was like, you know, I wanted to go out and help you. And I was like, man, I got to do my own stuff here to try to get back in shape with things. But are you all, if I remember, you were going to be doing something with the coffee trees or something. Is it bushes or?
1: We have these really ancient Arabica coffee trees there that were just buried in vines and everything. And we cleaned it all out and we stumped them. And now they came back and they're putting out an amazing coffee, you know, that, and it's all hand picked. You know, we pick it ourselves, we pulp it, dry it, and we take it in to have it roasted. But it's on our website. We have some left, not much, but you won't find coffee like this anywhere. It's even the old Hawaiian coffee guys there, they go, whoa, you know, when they taste it, they go, this tastes like Hawaii. But that's one thing, one project that we're doing. And we got that pretty much straightened out. I've got a lot more work. We
0: never stop having work. You don't stop having work. Even if you don't add anything else, you don't stop. I was looking at all your different websites, and I thought, okay, which one should I just really throw out the most? And I'm looking at each one. I'm going, oh my gosh, when does he sleep?
1: Because
0: at night, you're looking up at the sky.
1: I get up at 5. I usually get up at 5 in the morning, and I go to bed at 12 because I'm doing the sky watches and the other stuff. And then it's just pretty much ongoing, and I get a little more rest after the weekends, you know, but you know.
0: Well, hang in there. We got a break to take, so you hang in there, and we'll come back. We'll talk some more to you. He is constantly going. He's constantly going, and that's good, though. Get some good video that way and learn more about things. And, man, he's doing that daily. Contact daily. He's with amongst all of them daily over on his ranch. And anyway, I love that. I love that. To be up in the mountains here myself and be in the area I like to go to daily, oh, my gosh, the communication would be amazing. Absolutely amazing. All righty. Well, the night is just kicking off. Some great music for you and more with James Gilliland, Connie Willis here on Coast to Coast AM.

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1: My name is Will Thompson, and this is your KFGO news and weather update. Tonight, mostly cloudy, then clearing, low of 47. We'll get your full weather forecast after this news update. A new report says a decline in Canadian travel is taking a toll on North Dakota tourism. According to the research by a private company, Tourism Economics, North Dakota had 25.6 million visitors in 2025, a 2.6% decrease from the previous year. International visits declined sharply, driven largely by reduced Canadian travel, with a 24% drop in border crossings reported in the state's annual travel update. While overall tourism has decreased, visits to Theodore Roosevelt National Park are up by over 27%. Two people were hurt in a vehicle crash, in a three-vehicle crash on I-94 near Rosse late last night. It happened just before 11. State Patrol says a pickup was driving west when the driver lost control and the pickup crashed into the center cable barrier. The pickup became disabled and was blocking the left lane when it was struck by an SUV. A FedEx semi then hit the SUV. The two people in the SUV both had non-life-threatening injuries. The driver was brought to Lake Region Hospital in Fergus Falls. The passenger was flown to Sanford AirMed to Sanford Hospital in Fargo. No one else was hurt. Alcohol is not believed to have been a factor in the crash. Ticket buyers hoping for a refund from Jade Presents and Tickets will soon have a dedicated website to file their claims. The concert promoter filed a Chapter 11 bankruptcy earlier this month, leaving behind nearly $3 million in debt. During a Friday court hearing, a company attorney said they're trying to save previously scheduled shows, but warned more cancellations are highly likely. Refunds will require proof of purchase. Another hearing is set for June 25th.
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1: That was your news update. Now let's look at your full Weather Center forecast. Sunday, sunny and breezy, high of 74. Monday, mostly sunny and breezy, chance of a light afternoon rain and thunderstorms, high of 75. Tuesday, mostly sunny, high of 76. And Wednesday, showers and thunderstorms are likely, high of 74. My name is Will Thompson, and this has been your KFGO News and Weather Update.
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1: Europa Santana. Connie Willis here on Coast to Coast AM. Earth's Cry, Heaven's Smile is the rest of the title after Europa. That's 1976, Carlos Santana had said that the melody came to him after a vivid spiritual experience and dream. And this instrumental became one of his most beloved recordings and remains a favorite for us late nighters, especially in the radio world. It just feels cosmic, right? And emotional deeply. I think it only reached like number 8 on Billboard AC, but even though it was never this major hot 100 hit, it became one of Santana's most beloved instrumentals and also late night radio classics, right? How could that never have gone number 1? It's still number 1 with me. This is one that all night long you can listen to. In fact, my next creepy hotspot, I might just play this tune and see what happens. So if you don't know about my creepy hotspots, it's my project, Creepy Hotspots. And what it is it's basically a 4-day, 3-night expedition live up in the mountains where I know there's a whole lot of activity of what I call advanced entities. There's Bigfoot. There's a UFO. There's beams of light. There's sparkles. There's orbs. There's what I call the mitten people. There's the light man. There's all sorts of things that I don't even know what they are that I've never seen before. And you can go with me. It's a live virtual show, and you can go with me virtually. Yeah, if you're interested in something like that sometime, because you all want to go with me, but this is virtual. You're there with me. If you'd like to do something like that, I'm telling you, I'm batting 1,000 with activity. So it's the real deal. If you'd like to learn more, just go to my website, because I got one coming up in probably about a month from now. So check it out, ConnieWillis.com.

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6: Coast to Coast AM is what you're listening to. Connie Willis here on a Willis weekend. I like that. It's been fun, and we've got a big night ahead of us. A little later on, we're going to be talking to Gary Osborne about the Penniston Code and what he's decoded from that. From the Rendlesham incident that happened, the Enigma, the UFO event, it's got all those names going on. I was over there in the UK, the UK's Roswell. But right now we're talking to James Gilliland, best-selling author, lecturer, minister, let me think of all the things that he does, counselor, the near-death experiencer, contactee, he's an experiencer, he's a contactee, recognized as the founder of Yosetti Ranch, and he's just got it all going on. There's a whole lot more. I mean, and you can go and visit. You can go and visit and be a part of it. You can learn more about that by going to his site, asking him, or, take some questions next hour and see if you'd like to talk to him yourself. He's got lots of books out there, too. You can go to Yosetti.org. That's E-C-E-T-I.org. 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That's what he just wrapped up earlier before he came here. He's got a YouTube channel, and also I think, James, you still have the Yosetti Stargate TV, the .tv?
7: Yeah, it's on, we're on X, we're on Rumble, I think we're on Patreon, too. We're like Telegram, we're on everything, basically. It's really getting out there.
6: I know. That's why I'm like, okay, first of all, you got to take care of the ranch. You got to do all the things that you're supposed to do on the ranch for us too, right? That we get all your cool information. And then you got to go do this. You're everywhere. You're constantly working.
7: Yeah, we have a lot of workshops too at the ranch. We have self-mastery and inner sensitivity training and ambassador training and remote viewing workshops, yoga workshops. We just did a silent retreat. That was fun. And then, so there's so many things going on. Peter Slattery's coming out here in July and from Australia, and he's another incredible contact. I don't know if you've had him on your show yet, but he has amazing photographs and videos and unsurpassed, you know, and unfortunately.
6: Yeah, I saw a video, like one of your recent videos with him.
7: Yeah, unfortunately, he gets censored a lot, too. I don't know why, but I guess he's authentic, so there's always a problem with that.
6: Yeah, I know. I just can't understand it, because most people, they don't even believe what we would say, even if they see it. You know how you got that shot of that ET? You know, the ET shot you have? By the way, you guys, you can get it on our website. I don't think I ever showed you, but I got one. I'll have to show you sometime. I don't show too many people, you know?
7: Yeah,
6: you know how, I don't know. Maybe
7: I don't know if you got the other pictures up, but we are actually having masters appear there. And, you know, when I was at five years old, basically I was dying in the hospital and Mary came to me and, you know, I'm not Catholic and neither is she basically, you know, she's here for everybody, but she saved my life and pulled me out of it. And, we have beautiful photographs of her appearing there, Kuan Yin, Baba G, Kazekiel, one of the beings I work with quite a bit, you know, a lot of the masters, some known, some unknown. You know, one guy looks like a cross between Merlin and Spock. You know, they have photographs of him and
6: Merlin with Botox.
7: Yeah, it's pretty interesting. But a lot of feline beings. We have photographs of feline beings. You know, everything from humanoid cat beings to the lion beings that are talked about in ancient history. We have photographs of them as well. And the photographs, you know, most of them were taken by guests and they've all been analyzed. And, Jason Gleaves analyzed some of these photographs and he just said there's no trickery here whatsoever.
6: You know, the people that do the trickery, man, I mean, they put so much work into it and so many people believe it too. I'm just like, no, stop.
7: Yeah.
6: I've always just noticed that the embellishers, here's what I think. Okay. The embellishers take the little piece here and the little piece here and the little piece here and the little piece here, and they put it together more like a human would. And because it makes sense, a lot of people follow that. Where, you know, it doesn't always make sense. It's not human, you know, it's not like that. That's how I see it. And they make all this money because I think it makes sense where, like, some of the stuff I say, it's like, doesn't make sense because I don't know how to make sense of it.
7: Yeah. Yeah. It's a big dollar industry, basically. It was really interesting is there are people. Some of the people that have been coming after me, which is unbelievable, that they've been using my newsletters verbatim and saying that they're channeled message from some being that chipped them and is communicating through them. And we go, come on, knock it off. You know, at least change it a little bit or give credit to where it's coming from. But it's amazing how many people are using our information, even a lot of documentaries, and they'll say, oh, this is Mount Shasta. And it does look kind of like Shasta, but it's not. But you hear my voice in there and I go, that's our footage. You know, that's our footage. And then they want me to come on and say it was taken at Shasta. And I said, no, it was taken, you know, in Washington at East Eddy at Mount Adams. But, you know, it's crazy. The stuff going on there, to me, if you don't have a high level of morality and integrity, you're not going to be contacted by the high level beings, by the spiritually and technologically advanced beings. And you will be contacted by other beings, you know, and there are, you know, negative ETs as well. And we teach people how to shield and clear those and move them out of your space. But What's sad is there's a lot of people that are actually working with these beings, some in ignorance and some knowing, and they're just letting anything come through. And they believe
6: everything they say.
7: Yeah.
6: And it doesn't mean that they're being honest at all.
7: Yeah. And they're saying there are no negative ETs or no negative spirits. And I said, well, you know, every sacred book, every temple wall, it's written. They're who they are, you know, how they operate, what they do. And that's one thing we teach before anything. We say create sacred space, you know, heal any unseen negative influences, create sacred space before you do any kind of spiritual work, especially when you're opening up to any kind of higher dimensions and things like that, because there are some pretty nasty things out there and I've seen that's them true. Firsthand. I know who they are and I've been trained how to deal with them.
6: How do you deal with them? If I go up into the Rockies next week and I deal, you know, something comes up to me negative, How do I know it's negative? How do I know, besides maybe just the feel of it or something, how do I know it's negative and how do I rid of them?
7: Well, basically, you know, it's, you can sense them, your inner sensitivity. We have a saying, if you don't like what you're feeling, do a healing. You know,
6: nice.
7: And by their actions, you'll know who they are. You know, there's a lot of people, I hate to say it, but when they're off stage, you know, they're doing some pretty despicable stuff. And I've been in the business for like 40 years. I know who they are and what they're doing. But,
6: So I'm giggling.
7: Yeah. Yeah. And so it's kind of sad, but that's just the way life is, you know, but what we do is in our inner sensitivity training courses and the self-mastery courses and things like that, there's a prayer that you do, and that prayer will heal any unseen negative influences. And it's a power tool, so you have to plug it in. And so you work in conjunction with the masters, you know, whoever you choose. Could be Yeshua ben Joseph, which is the real name of Jesus. You could use the Divine Feminine, the House of Mary, you can use Buddha, you can use Babaji, Kuan Yin, you know, they all work. You know, these are all really high-level masters that you can work with. You know, some people get upset, you know, a lot. Sometimes in Christianity, they just want you to work with Jesus and nobody else. But, you know, then we have to play that game, how big is your God? Does he only have one guy, you know, and no women? And is it interdimensional? And just how big is it? And I wanted to talk a little bit about that, about I've been doing a lot of research into the most ancient of ancients, you know, the highest of the high, the most holy, whatever you want to call it. And in doing this research, I've been finding out there were these primordial gods way before the Anunnaki, you know, the little g gods. And there was five extinction level events and five major civilizations even before the Anunnaki. And they had their gods and goddesses, and they're always paired. It was always a male female balance. And now with the Ethiopian Bible, and the new things they're uncovering about Jesus, the Yeshua scrolls and things like that, they're finding out the true teachings of Jesus was a balanced teaching with both male and female working together, and Mary and him worked together. And he was there to tear down the old patriarchal hierarchical system and teach people how to make their own personal God connection. You know, it's internal. It's not external. Which, you know, anybody that teaches that today is, you know, branded, a heretic or whatever, you know, because, you know, by a lot of people that just haven't done the research.
6: By believing that it's within, that's
7: yeah.
6: What they're not liking? They don't like that?
7: Well, yeah, it just, you know, that empowers the individual. And it also destroys the patriarchal system because it brings it back to balance with the divine feminine. And it has to, we're going through that phase right now where balance is returning. The divine feminine is coming forward. And, you know, we've got to get back to that balance, because if you look at this patriarchal hierarchical system, where is it taking us? You know, eventually it'll take us to World War III if we don't get some divine feminine involved, you know. But, you know, hopefully.
6: Well, when you go back and. No, go ahead. I'm sorry. Go ahead.
7: Well, it's like some of this stuff, some of these beings that there's before the Anunnaki or Anu, there was I'm brain farting on their name. I've got it right here. I can look it up. Hang on just a second. I got it right here.
6: I'm surprised you remember everything. You just throw it out like a encyclopedia.
7: Well, it was like way before, you know, they go back to Tiamat and all the other, you know, stories, but the Anshar. And they're saying it's actually a being by the name of Anshar, and he was called, you know, it meant the whole heaven or totality of sky, and his mate, he was paired with Kishar, which meant whole earth. So it was a combination of heaven and earth. When they and then they went and had Anu, and Anu was paired with Naki, and their children were Enlil and Enki, and these are legends that and then they.
6: Wow.
7: This is way before Eridu and the first Anunnaki cities that were recorded in history. But they also talk about five previous extinctions and the different groups. And they had some there was one group called the Anshaga. And there's just all these different people. And when you look at all the Tibetan lore and Chinese lore, even the Japanese lore, they all have the same story about these shining ones that descended, you know, to Earth and ended up teaching agriculture, astrology, you know, all kinds of systems, metallurgy, everything else. There's all these stories. I mean, it's like a 10-hour show to cover it all, but there's an ongoing thing where you have to go back to the Most High, the holiest of holies, like who created them? And there is, you know, some people call it source code. Everybody call it, you know, the supreme intelligence. Everybody has a different name for it, but it's really nameless. And it's pretty much pure unconditional love and joy and bliss. It's more of a consciousness and energy and a realm where a lot of these other gods came from, the little g gods. Came from that realm. And, you know, some, if we really look at the past, some of them were very promiscuous. Some of them were very, you know, they drank, they partied, they warred, they had all kinds of disputes. And, you know, and I kind of laugh when they say man was created in the image of God. Well, it might be the little g gods that we were created in the image of, because we're doing all the same thing. And I really don't think these ancient gods or the Anunnaki were much more evolved than we are. And what happened is when they had the Ajiji that would help them, you know, build all the canals and do the farming and everything else. And then they had a total revolted, you know, burned all their tools. And so they created the Lulu, which was the human. And they had two tries. That first try, they got rid of it, didn't work. And the second try, but they actually added the blood of one of their own, you know, to the Lulu. And what Enlil was really upset about, he said, these beings are evolving very rapidly, and there's going to be no more division between the creator and the created. So we've got to put an end to this, because they're very subjective, they're very open to spirit, they're evolving so fast, they're going to pass us up, basically, because they didn't have egos, you know, they didn't have the huge spiritual egos these other guys had. But
6: Land is who we're talking to. Hold on, we're going to just take a break here. We got next hour with James, and you can call in and ask him a question if you'd like to. So you can find James at eseti.org. Also, bbsradio.com, As You Wish Talk Radio. He's over there as well on YouTube. If you go to our website, you'll see at the very head of, right on the front page there, you're going to see some pictures of some spiritual beings. You're going to see our spiritual energy. You're going to see the original ET picture that he has. It's right next to the other ET. And there you can see a ship going by. And it's a nice little video clip, so make sure you click on it. And if you've never seen anything that he's talking about, that's where you can see exactly everything that he's talking about. Stay with us. We've got more to come. And Gary Osborne is going to be coming up later, too, here on Coast to Coast AM.

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6: Bloomberg Money Minute. A quiet turnaround is happening in corporate America just in time for Pride Month.
7: This year, Target is trimming back Pride items in stores.
6: You may remember the backlash over Target's LGBTQ-themed collection a few years back. Now companies are spending more on Pride-themed causes with a little less publicity.
8: There seems to be this willingness to, sort of at least test the waters again.
6: Jeff Green is an equality reporter for Bloomberg News.
8: You're seeing more named sponsors for NYC Pride, which last year they were all kind of, as the organizers called them, silent partners.
6: But this year, Target, MasterCard, and Sky Vodka are putting their names and dollars back behind the parade. American Eagle and Levi Strauss are boosting their gay rights support as well. But Green says companies are still cautious about bringing their merchandise out.
8: It's online, so the e-commerce is there, but they're more tactical about where and community aware about where you might go and see a big display versus a small display.
6: Nathan Hager.
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23: This is the Bloomberg Green Report. Climate change has some developers building homes that are resilient to extreme weather and more environmentally friendly at the same time. When Hurricane Michael hit Mexico Beach on the Florida Panhandle, one house stood out among most of those around it which were wrecked. It was built on 14-foot-tall pillars. The storm left vehicles piled up to its windows, yet the house itself was unscathed except for a few lost shingles. The house's rounded shape helped it withstand the Category 5 winds that collapsed most conventional structures. Developers are not only rounding out the outside corners of their houses, they're installing solar panels snugly. Winds can't lift them, and clean power remains available to residents throughout any storm. Wetlands and native vegetation are being preserved. That reduces flooding vulnerability. And builders are using recycled or advanced construction materials that reduce energy use, as well as the need to make new material. Jeff Bellinger, Bloomberg Radio.
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26: But I think the kind of the thesis is what SpaceX is eventually going to become. It really wants to be the infrastructure that's running all industry, all markets. So if you think about, you know, the internet in the 90s, you know, they're really trying to create the backbone for AI infrastructure, computer infrastructure for this century. So what they're looking to do is put a lot of AI infrastructure in place, lots of chips, lots of robotics, not just for their own use, for SpaceX, and not just for Tesla, but they're looking to do that for all industries. So if you have a long-term view on AI chips and infrastructure and compute, then the argument is that all industries would benefit from that.
25: Of course, SpaceX has become a government contractor. It's done a lot of the work that NASA used to do. So one of the addressable markets is the U.S. government, and that's a big customer. How can we quantify just how big of an opportunity that would be going forward?
26: So I think it is pretty big. I mean, if you think about the relationship with NASA as well, you know, NASA's, you know, focus is shifting to more exploration, but from a government standpoint, it's definitely be more on the kind of national defense, golden dome type strategy. As long as, you know, the U.S. particularly wants to be, you know, the dominant force and has recognized through Space Force that much of the military will be guided through satellites and that technology, I think it's, you know, it's basically our prime for the U.S. government.
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6: This is Bloomberg Daybreak Weekend. 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I'm Nathan Hager in Washington.
0: I'm Caroline Hepke in London, where we're asking what's next for the UK as it sits on the precipice of two big economic and political decisions.
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6: Good day to you. I'm Nathan Hager. We begin today's program with the Federal Reserve. All eyes will be on the world's most important central bank when it begins its June policy meeting on Tuesday and issues its decision Wednesday. The first decision and news conference for new Fed Chair Kevin Warsh. For more on what to expect, we are joined by the man who will be in the room when the decision comes down, Michael McKee, international economics and policy correspondent for Bloomberg Radio and Television. No pressure, right, Mike? I mean, how much pressure is Warsh facing? Is he under pressure right now?
3: Yes. He's under pressure, maybe a little bit different than people anticipated when the president was first nominating him. There was a feeling that, of course, Trump would be on his case immediately to start lowering interest rates. The president said at one point, I'm not going to pick anybody who won't cut interest rates. But since then, we've seen inflation flare up quite a bit because of the war that Donald Trump started. So Trump seems to be willing to give him the benefit of the doubt. Still, there's a cloud hanging over Warsh and his nomination and his ascension to the chair. And so people will be watching to see what he does to try to demonstrate his independence. He doesn't have to make a decision. He doesn't have to cut rates. He doesn't have to raise rates. They can just leave them where they are. But does he say, you know, the right things that the market wants to hear about the Fed caring about inflation and making sure that they will do the right thing as opposed to just automatically wanting to cut rates?
6: Well, let's talk about what the market is looking for in terms of how the Fed could react to the data. We are still seeing elevated price pressures, a little bit of shakiness, I think you could say, in the labor market right now. How does the Fed react to that in this meeting?
3: Well, the interesting question, and it probably not going to be too controversial, is whether they drop the guidance that they've had in there by saying that, in considering any further rate moves, which everybody reads as a sign of in considering further rate cuts. That was the phrase that led to the three dissents last time. And so they'll probably take that out and leave the statement fairly anodyne, leave it open, as neutral as they can be, which will then lead us into the summary of economic projections and the dot plot. Do they still foresee rate cuts in the dot plot either this year or next? Or do we start seeing people think that they need to move rates up? Are there going to be any higher dots? And then we get Kevin Warsh and we'll see what he says about all of that.
6: And we'll see what he says about the dot plot itself, right? I mean, even before he became chair, he has been critical of a lot of the communication that the Fed puts out there. Do you expect him to say anything more about Fed communication?
3: Well, I'm sure he's going to be asked. I don't know if he's ready yet to say exactly what he wants to do, but he has made it clear he thinks, that Federal Reserve officials talk too much, that it becomes a cacophony and it doesn't help the markets. And he's also been an opponent of the dot plot, feeling it locks members into their positions longer than they should be if the circumstances change. It's very early. He's only been in the job for about 2 weeks, given the length of time it took to get him confirmed. So he may just let the process go forward this month, but he'll be asked about it. And so it'll be interesting to see whether he says, I want to get rid of it, or I'm going to talk to my colleagues about it, or I haven't thought about it yet.
6: I don't know if we could call this an elephant in the room, Mike, but we do know that a former Fed chair is going to be in the room in Jay Powell. Does Powell fade away in this meeting, or what's it going to mean for the central bank to have two chairs at the same meeting?
3: I suspect that Jay Powell will do his best to fade away, to fade into the background. It would probably be some sort of really strange decision that would lead him to dissent, and that would be the only news he would make out of it. He's not going to be talking to us. We won't know from the transcripts what he said, what positions he took, and I don't think we're going to hear from him a lot outside of all of this. He's remaining on the Fed, obviously, for the reasons that we all know about with his dispute with the administration, but he has made it clear he doesn't want to be the shadow Fed chair. He doesn't want to interrupt or interfere with what Kevin Warsh is doing. So while he will play a role, he'll get his speaking moments during the meeting. We won't know about it, and that'll be the way he likes it.
6: Thanks for this, Mike. Really looking forward to your coverage this week. That is Michael McKee, international economics and policy correspondent for Bloomberg Radio and Television, ahead of Kevin Warsh's first policy decision this Wednesday. We will, of course, have full coverage for you right here on Bloomberg Radio. Let's take a look now at some stocks making news in the week ahead. I'm Nathan Hager, joined by Bloomberg's Judy LeGrew, and we're looking forward to some more earnings this week. We're going to hear from Kroger Thursday. Looking at what Bloomberg Intelligence has to say about the grocery chain, expectations here don't look too great, Judy.
4: That's right. Bloomberg Intelligence analysts are saying that Kroger is set for its weakest sales and profit growth of the year. So I think for them, it's really like the focus on that is the same for sales growth, which is expected to be the lowest since August 2024. But Nathan, I have a question for you.
6: Yeah.
4: Talk to me a little bit about how you think about grocery shopping. Do you prefer to go in person? Do you prefer to go through an app to get your groceries delivered?
6: I go to the grocery store almost every day just to fill up on like the one recipe that I have to do every day. So yeah, I'm an in-store person kind of guy.
4: Okay. Interesting. You know, yeah. I am here in Manhattan, and I miss going to the grocery store in person. I am a transplant, and yeah. So I've had to adjust to getting delivery over going into the grocery store. But it is an experience, and I do like and miss that experience greatly.
6: Yeah, well, I mean, these grocery stores, they still get the business, you know, whether they're getting it delivered or not, right? But, I mean, is it just same-store sales alone that are potentially going to be dragging Kroger's results down?
4: I mean, truly for Kroger, it's a story of trying to catch up to where the business is. And so Kroger primarily is trying to spur growth in their grocery business through their e-commerce fulfillment. So that's through partnerships with Instacart, with DoorDash, with Uber Eats. And right now they're really seeing that basically a lot of their business is coming from people who are ordering delivery on an increasing basis. And so in tandem with that, there is, for Kroger, a lot of thought into price cuts and what that looks like for them as they compete with other grocery store providers who deliver, like Amazon, like Walmart. And so one thing I was looking at was Citi researchers really noting how vocal the CEO, Greg Foran, was in the press about price cuts on the day that Walmart reported their earnings. And Citi analysts called that, quote, strange timing and not coincidental, which I liked. You know, I thought that was really interesting and good language to use. But they certainly perceived the talk about price cuts as, quote, poking the bear.
6: Seriously. When you think about, you know, just how expensive everything is right now, it's very top of mind for anybody, whether they're going into the store or getting it by delivery. But before we hear from Kroger on Thursday, we're going to get some more earnings from CarMax on Wednesday. How's the car market looking right now, Judy?
4: I mean, look, I think that there's a lot going on, and the car market is a reflection of what we're seeing in the economy. I think really CarMax is an interesting company, stock earning result to watch, because used car sales are certainly on top of mind for a lot of us in terms of its read on the consumer, its read on affordability for used cars, auto credit. whether the retail turnaround is actually working. I mean, there are so many roads that lead to used car purchasing. So at least for CarMax, what we're looking at in terms of the street and analysts, they're looking at an adjusted earnings per share of about 97 cents, which is down 30% from this time last year. And revenue is also expected to be slightly lower year over year. And so I think that is really sort of reflective of where we're seeing used car sales just as an economy, as a country. There's just strain there. And so as a result, investors aren't really looking for a blowout growth story here. They're looking for evidence that the worst of this storm in terms of really wavering and dropping used car interest and sales is starting to stabilize and sort of steady out as CarMax.
6: And one more stock we're going to watch maybe for the next few weeks here with the World Cup on is DraftKings. Do you think we're going to see investors get a payoff from the tournament, Judy?
4: Oh, goodness. This is the crux of the question here. I think it depends on a number of things. It depends on whether the World Cup will bring in more bettors, more dollars waged, or more repeat customers. And that is something that, in my view, remains to be seen. I think we'll have to sort of understand what the handle or the total amount bet looks like as the World Cup gets underway, and whether or not

0: That's Judy LeGrue, reporter for Bloomberg News. And coming up on Bloomberg Daybreak Weekend, we'll look at what's next for the UK as it sits on the precipice of two big economic and political decisions. I'm Nathan Hager, and this is Bloomberg.
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0: United States each day leading up to the 4th of July with America's Minute. Why is Lady Liberty green? When was the first U.S. rodeo? How have the first ladies impacted our history? You'll find it all in America's Minute right here on KFGO. 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
2: This is Bloomberg Daybreak Weekend, our global look ahead at the top stories for investors in the coming week. I'm Nathan Hager in Washington. Up later in the program, we'll look to a monetary policy decision from the Bank of Japan. But in the coming days, a high-stakes election takes place in the UK on the same day as the Bank of England's Monetary Policy Committee meets to make its latest interest rate decision. With both economics and politics at a crucial juncture, how will the two interact in the UK? For more, let's go to London and bring in Bloomberg Daybreak. Break Europe anchor Caroline Hepker.
3: Nathan, the by-election in Makerfield in the coming days will take place in a constituency of former mining towns, some leafy villages and commuter suburbs between Liverpool and Manchester in the north of England. It could have very significant consequences for the future of Britain. Just about 77,000 voters will potentially decide the next UK leader who will govern over a population of some 70 million. Its Member of Parliament, Josh Simmons, resigned to give former Greater Manchester Mayor Andy Burnham a route back into Parliament, a prerequisite for an expected leadership challenge against Prime Minister Keir Starmer. But the competition is far from a foregone conclusion. Once a safe Labour seat due to the area's historic ties to mining and trade unions, it's yet another place where the governing party has shed support to the populist and anti-immigrant Reform UK party led by Nigel Farage. The constituency is a deliberate choice, though, for Burnham, say his backers, to fight a tight contest where there is a direct threat from Reform so he can show how he would beat them in the next general election, which must be called before August 2029. Burnham is not the only would-be challenger, though, to Starmer. Former Health Secretary Wes Streeting is also expected to mount a bid for the Labour leadership should a contest take place. Now, he recently spoke to Bloomberg's Francine Lacroix.
4: I think Andy will win in Makerfield, none of us, Andy included, taking it for granted. It comes back to this fundamental point, though, which is I can see Andy's strengths. I think he needs to be tested. I think his ideas need to be tested, and so do mine. And I'm probably a rare thing in the Labour Party. I'm a monarchist, but this is one coronation that I'm not enthusiastic about. I think you need a debate. I think you need a battle of ideas. He needs to set out his stall. I need to set out mine.
3: That was Labour politician Wes Streeting speaking to Bloomberg's Francine Lacroix at the London South by Southwest Festival. The UK stands at the precipice in no small part due to the state of the economy. And voters, who don't usually turn out in enormous numbers for by-elections, will be going to the polls on the very same day as the Bank of England's Monetary Policy Committee makes its decision on interest rates, as it assesses the extent to which higher energy costs are affecting domestic prices. We're going to dig into both topics now with Bloomberg's politics reporter Jacob Reed and our economist covering the UK and the euro area, Anna Andrade. Welcome to both of you. So, I'll call it the two Andys, Andy Burnham and Andrew Bailey. There are lots of candidates, of course, running in the by-election and lots of policymakers at the Bank of England too, but that's just my shorthand for really thinking about next Thursday. Jacob, why do you think, though, that the vote in Makerfield is so important?
5: Oh, my goodness. I mean, it's completely bizarre, this by-election in a, you know, we're going to be 70,000 voters or something like that. and it could reshape British politics. We've got a Prime Minister, Keir Starmer, who's historically unpopular. The Labour Party is seeing those polls. They're very worried. And Andy Burnham, the Mayor of Manchester, Greater Manchester, is the most popular politician in the country. The issue is he can't become Labour leader and Prime Minister without being in Parliament. So one of the Labour MPs stood down and said, go on, Andy, run in this by-election, and if you win, you'll be able to challenge for the leadership. And it's a big if. It's a big if. It's not a done deal.
3: No. So what does the polling look like? What have candidates actually been campaigning on in quite an unusual contest, obviously?
5: Yeah, there have been two polls. They both put Andy Burnham ahead by different amounts. The most recent one was 10 percentage points ahead, which you would say is relatively comfortable, but it's notoriously difficult to do accurate polling in small constituencies to get an accurate sample. So while people probably do think Andy Burnham will win, there's a strong challenge from Robert Kenyon, who's the Reform UK candidate, and he's basically saying that Andy Burnham is using this constituency as a stepping stone for his personal ambition, and that, you know, he's still Labour and Labour's very unpopular.
3: Mm. Is there anyone in the north of England who doesn't know the name Andy Burnham? I doubt it. He's certainly playing on home turf. In terms of that record, and I know you spent lots of time in the constituency and in the north of England thinking about that, so what do you kind of extract from his record?
5: The big thing is buses. I mean, go to Makerfield, Ashton Makerfield, the town centre, and you see these big yellow buses going past you. And his big policy has been taking them back under public control, capping the fares to £2, making sure they do routes that are kind of in the middle of nowhere, but a bit of a lifeline for those people. That's his big thing. And also, Greater Manchester is just an area that's doing really well. The UK economy is quite gloomy, and this is a city region that's really been outpacing a lot of the country. It feels like things are happening, buildings are going up. So he's kind of trying to capitalise on that good vibe, really.
3: Yeah, absolutely. Well, Anna, let's bring you in at this point then. We know that the UK is facing, obviously, political turmoil with all of this. Just walk us through, then, the economic picture right now for the UK.
6: Yeah, definitely. So, obviously, we've had a very strong start to the year. We've seen real GDP gaining by 0.6% quarter on quarter. That's very unusual. There's all these question marks about whether that reflects strong momentum in underlying activity or actually is just a problem that the ONS is not fully capturing a shift in the pattern of economic activity. Regardless, we expect, and our outlook for the next coming quarters is actually quite gloomy, and that's obviously on the Iran war. So as a net importer of energy, the Iran war, the rising energy costs, means that there will be a stagflationary shock to the economy. We're going to see headline inflation increasing faster than we were expecting. We've actually revised our forecast compared to the pre-war. We see it higher by 1.5 percentage points by the start of next year. That's obviously a squeeze, a real income squeeze for households. And then on top of that, you had tightening in funding conditions because markets are no longer pricing in rate cuts from the BOE. Mm-hmm. So our outlook, even before sort of all of this political turmoil, was for extreme weak growth over the next coming quarters.
3: Yeah, absolutely. And, you know, we don't have a resolution to the war in Iran. And that is certainly a big, big challenge. And I suppose, going back to the kind of politics, that's one of the big questions, isn't it? How somebody like Andy Burnham would translate his policies nationally, what his bigger economic plans might be when the backdrop, we know, has been massively challenging for Keir Starmer, the current leader, and even leaders before that.
5: Exactly. It would be difficult for anyone coming in. Broadly speaking, Burnham has said he wants to take more control of essential industries. So the buses are the key example, but also energy, water. He stopped short of saying he'd want to nationalise. It might be more regulation. He's also talked a bit about a new way of doing politics, devolving more tax and spend powers to local areas and maybe even changing the electoral system. system. And historically, he's been in favour of rejoining the EU, but he knows he's competing in a constituency that voted to leave, so he's kind of walked back from those comments. I think basically there are two different school of thoughts. One is that he's more left-wing than Keir Starmer. He's a bit more radical. He's talked about the government shouldn't be in hock to bond markets. That was interpreted by some as, crikey, he's going to borrow more. He said that he meant that we need a long-term plan and not to just follow sort of gilt gyrations. The other school of thought is that he's basically a bit more of a charming Keir Starmer. He would have similar policies. He said he's in favour of a lot of pretty tough restrictions the government has done on immigration. He'd just sell them a bit better. He's a bit more charismatic, and it's not clear which Andy Burnham we might get.
3: So then what do we think that the Bank of England, amidst all of this, is going to do?
6: I mean, I think right now the focus is still pretty much on the Iran war and the impact that it can have on the economy. I think the political uncertainty and obviously the question mark of what will happen to fiscal policy will be a crucial thing for the BOE's policy outlook, but it's just not. We just know very little of what's going to happen there. BOE policymakers take policy announcements as given, so there's little they can do now. Regarding the upcoming meeting, I mean, I'm not expecting much. I think the most notable shift is probably going to be in the vote split. So in April, we had Hugh Peel favoring a rate hike. He's probably going to be joined by one or two maybe extra MPC members, Megan Green, Catherine Mann possibly. But in the rest of the committee, there's really not a lot of appetite for a rate hike right now. So we expect rates to be unchanged. I think the interesting thing to watch is how the BOE is going to manage its communications, because it has said that it has essentially talked tough. It said that it was going to do whatever was necessary to prevent the inflation from deviating from the 2% target, but we just don't know what will be the trigger for further action. If it's waiting for second round effects to show up in the data, that's wage data. It's a late cycle indicator, so it will be late by default. So I think personally it already has a lot of the information on the table to deliver or not that hike. We expect a move maybe in July, but I think if the BOE continues to act tough, but not act tough and not follow up on that, then there's a big risk to its credibility.
3: Much to come in terms of politics and economics here in the UK in the coming days and months. Thank you so much for being with me. That is Bloomberg's Jacob Reed and Anna Andrade. Really appreciate your input. We will, of course, have full coverage of that all-important Makerfield by-election in England and the upcoming Bank of England interest rate decision on Bloomberg platforms. I'm Caroline Hepke here in London. You can catch us every weekday morning for Bloomberg Daybreak. You're beginning at 6 a.m. in London. That's 1 a.m. on Wall Street. Nathan.
2: Thanks, Caroline. And coming up on Bloomberg Daybreak Weekend, we'll look ahead to the rate decision coming up from the Bank of Japan. I'm Nathan Hager, and this is Bloomberg.
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17: I think that we can think about, you know, big corporations and, you know, the pipelines where they all buy the same beds and the same nightstands from the same places.
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17: 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We dress more casually now, so we use less storage space in a hotel as well. So all of these things are being taken out of hotels, like drawers and closets, and they're not being replaced with anything.
16: But there is one part of the hotel that owners are pouring money into, and that is the lobby, because people want to post on social media. I'm Charlie Pettit, Bloomberg Radio.
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0: Lunch is on us at the KFGO Picnic in our parking lot Thursday, June 25th from 11 to 1. 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
9: 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I'm Nathan Hager in Washington. 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
13: Thanks, Nathan. The market is bracing for the outcome of this meeting, not so much because it fears an interest rate hike, but because anything less than a decisive move could create doubt about the BOJ's commitment to contain inflation. For a closer look, let's bring in Bloomberg's Molly Smith. Molly is a member of the Japan-Korea economy and government team. Today, she joins us from Hong Kong. Thank you for being here. Can we begin with the fact that BOJ Governor Ueda has been hospitalized for treatment of a liver cyst infection, and the BOJ has said that Ueda's medical treatment means he will miss this two-day meeting? And I'm curious to get your take on what his absence will do to shift the dynamic of this meeting, if at all.
30: You know, it's interesting. I think that the BOJ was maybe doing just like a bit of level setting by saying off the bat, and what otherwise was a fairly short statement about this, but to say that he's expected to be in the hospital for 2 weeks. So, like, you know, not like this is going to be some swift thing and like leave any question as to if he could make the meeting next week. Very clear that he will not be there, but has a very competent deputy in Yamino, who will be taking the reins, as well as Uchida. So that I don't think there's any concern in you know, the expertise of those two very experienced central bankers in their own right. So I don't think it doesn't change anything as far as like the, you know, the decision. I think that's more or less made at this point. Mm-hmm. I think, you know, what everyone's really just been curious about is going to be how hawkish the press conference would be. Because at this point, it's almost like we're kind of looking for next week is a done deal, more or less, but like, are you going to telegraph the possibility of another hike by the end of the year? Because that's really, I think, where all of the expectations to are turning to at this point. And for the sake of the yen, I think will also be quite important, as we're still right very much in intervention territory.
13: Definitely stuck at around 160 against the greenback. I think we heard from Ueda in the early part of June, and he was talking about the spillover effects of higher oil prices leading to an upward deviation in underlying inflation. Is oil still the big problem here in terms of becoming a driver of higher inflation in Japan, or are there some other things that we need to consider?
30: It's definitely still a problem. I think that this is where Takeuchi and her administration comes in, and this is really the focal point of where the extra budget is at. You know, this is all about cushioning the impact from the Middle East conflict, and that trying to continue these subsidies that have been in place for quite some time, and capping the cost of gasoline, other utility costs, especially as we're heading into the hot summer months in Japan, that's really at the heart of where this extra budget comes in.
13: Well, you mentioned the weakness in the currency. That's obviously a big problem for inflation. How is it showing up in daily life in Japan? You would know better than I.
30: Well, I think this is where my bias as somebody who's still being paid in dollars comes in, and that I'm perhaps maybe a little, not the best person to ask on that. But I, for local people, of course, it's incredibly frustrating, and that, Japan is a place where it's basically impossible to get fired, but that doesn't necessarily mean that like your job conditions and your pay is exactly something to really smile and write home about. That it's still quite the wage gains that have been showing up now for the past few months, but there's a lot of concern now that as inflation is rearing back up again, that might be quite short-lived. So I think there definitely is a sense of frustration at the weak yen for people who are obviously being paid in yen.
13: So given the fact that the Japanese yen has been so weak, particularly against the dollar, I'm wondering whether we've seen a commensurate pullback in consumer activity. Has consumer spending declined at all?
30: I think that's where the concern is starting to shift for sure, of when this really will start to hit household spending. That you've had supportive wages for the past couple of months, but sentiment is still quite poor. And as could tell you from covering the U.S. economy for 5 years, that sentiment is hardly a perfect predictor of consumers' actual behavior, but it's definitely still worth keeping an eye on.
13: So the other side of a weak yen story is obviously it makes exports cheaper to offshore markets. Is that the case right now, or are things perhaps slow, and I'm thinking about the American market and the tariff story? I mean, what's the dynamic when you look at the export side of the story?
30: That's still quite positive, and I think this is kind of similar in Korea too, where you still are kind of counting on this AI story to really carry a lot of the growth picture right now, and that's exactly where you get all of these talks about K-shaped economies around the world, that whenever, if you are a supplier of anything AI chips related, that's been a really great export story. I mean, for Korea especially. But then you start to wonder how much is that wealth being distributed? Is it really a sustainable growth story? Is it an equitable one? It doesn't seem to be that way.
13: So Molly, as you're reporting on the Japanese economy, what are some of the things that you wrestle with? What are some of the narratives that you're trying to understand?
30: I think it's, again, it's still I think I might have said this when we spoke last time, Doug, but it's still quite fascinating coming from the U.S. perspective of inflation that is still in the 1% handle neighborhood, that this is such a cause of concern. I understand that a lot of this is still more on concern of where inflation is going, not just where it is right now. 4.2, I mean, that's a scary number.
13: Yeah.
30: Inflation's nowhere near that in Japan here, but you see the response from, fiscal authorities more so than monetary at this point, that I feel it creates in my head, you would think the situation is much more dire, and perhaps it is. I'm not like necessarily downplaying it, but you just like wonder of like, what if there ever was inflation in Japan like it's been in the rest of the world? Like, what kind of a response would that take?
13: There's an entire generation in that country that has no idea that prices are capable of rising, right? That they have lived with deflation or a kind of disinflation for such a long time. It's been generations. It's a remarkable story. Molly, thank you so very much. It's always a pleasure. Safe travels back to Tokyo, by the way. Bloomberg's Molly Smith joining from Hong Kong. Let's stay in Hong Kong because last week the Bloomberg Invest Hong Kong Summit took place, and it was there that investors, asset managers, policymakers gathered to discuss Asia and global market trends. It was there we had a chance to speak with Susan Chan. Susan is head of Asia Pacific at BlackRock, and she spoke with Bloomberg's Rebecca Sin.
7: You know, crypto, you guys do have the largest Bitcoin ETF globally. Let's talk about crypto. Hong Kong's trying to be the crypto hub. We've done a lot in tokenization now. In Hong Kong, you can buy an ETF and then switch it into gold and get gold jewelry or gold bars back. What's BlackRock doing in this space?
10: So we have, as you mentioned, we have our crypto ETFs. We continue to see demand for that, and that will continue. We are working across the region in many countries to see how we can bring that capacity into the countries. We've actually listed in Australia, and we're looking at other areas that we can do more in, including Hong Kong.
7: So if we look at the investment opportunities across Asia Pacific, where does BlackRock see as the most compelling investment opportunities?
10: So I think there's a few areas, right? So if we look at countries, because of AI, we're seeing structural shifts. Where are they taking place? Well, Korea, for example, is one big shift. If we look at what's happening there with just the AI theme playing out and taking companies like Samsung and Hynix to an incredible level, and even last week when we had the MSCI rebalance, the weight of Korea in the EM markets went from 8-9% to now 22%. These are fundamental shifts that are not going to, you know, revert. So that's Korea, that's Taiwan. In addition, we see Japan as a destination now because of the end of deflation. Of course, that's going to take some time to play out, but there is a lot of interest in Japan. In particular, in Japan, I would say it's in the private market space, in the private credit space, in the infrastructure space. So that's another area that we see a tremendous opportunity. And then in the ASEAN countries, what we are seeing is this need for diversification and this need to want to invest outside of home country. Part of it is driven because of the weaker currencies in the ASEAN countries. You know, they need to diversify to have dollar assets so that they can balance their portfolios over time. And broadly, we're seeing clients wanting to further diversify. What I would say, Rebecca, is that the traditional 60-40 type of portfolio allocation is really underperforming. And we're finding that the need to think about that portfolio on a holistic manner across both equity, fixed income, private, public is really critical today. We're also seeing that you have to look very and be very deliberate about how you select what's in each of the categories. It's no longer that you can just go buy an active equity fund and expect to generate the returns in active. And also, there is the demographic challenges of every country in Asia. And we are living longer. We have pension challenges across all. And portfolios of the traditional 60-40 are not going to generate the outcomes that we're going to need for the future. So this is why private markets is becoming such an incredibly powerful asset class within the longer-term portfolios, because you need it. And it fits very nicely in so many ways, right, in terms of long-term returns. You know, when you're saving for the future, you're less dependent on short-term liquidity, but you need to be able to see those returns and also what you're investing in private markets. Nowadays, we always look at how do we help the country. So infrastructure, you invest in country. So it's a way for you to also, as an investor, have a part in the development of your country.
13: That was Susan Chan, head of Asia Pacific at BlackRock, speaking with Bloomberg's Rebecca Sin. I'm Doug Krisner. You can catch us weekdays for the Daybreak Asia podcast. It's available wherever you get your podcast. Nathan?
11: Thanks, Doug. And that does it for this edition of Bloomberg Daybreak Weekend. 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I'm Nathan Hager. Stay with us. 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
14: ABC News, I'm Brian Clark. NBA Commissioner Adam Silver with a message that New York's Knicks fans have waited to hear more than 50 years.
15: Congratulations. You're the 2026 NBA champion.
14: That was during the trophy presentation last night in San Antonio after the Knicks beat the Spurs in five games behind 45 points from Finals MVP Jalen Brunson. Police in New York City said they made multiple arrests during post-game celebrations. President Trump turns 80 today. He'll host a UFC fight tonight on the White House South Lawn. It's not clear if a deal with Iran will be signed today. The president said Saturday that it will be. Spokesman for Iran's foreign ministry says it could be in the coming days. Nara Organics has recalled its organic baby formula sold at Target stores and online because of an outbreak of infant botulism. The FDA says there are no worries about shortages because Nara Organics makes up less than 1% of infant sales. This is ABC News. One of the world's leading AI companies is suspending two of its most advanced models. ABC's Christian Cordero explains why.
16: Anthropic says it received the directive from the Trump administration, citing unspecific national security concerns facing their recently launched Mythos 5 and Fable 5. Each with state-of-the-art AI capabilities. The administration asked Anthropic to block foreign nationals in and out of the U.S. To comply with the directive, Anthropic disabled both models for all users, but stands by the safeguards it has in place.
14: For the fourth time in less than a month, someone's been bitten by a shark while swimming in the waters off Australia. A woman in her 30s said to be in critical condition after she was attacked at popular Coogee Beach in Sydney. Fisheries official Marcel Green says,
17: quite a unique and different incident. So it wasn't murky water. It was crystal clear. She was swimming between the flags, you know, doing everything right.
14: I'm Brian Clark, ABC News.
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31: Good morning.
22: And Sadie Rudolph is with us from Folkways. Sadie, welcome to the KFGO studio again.
32: Hello. Thank you for having me.
22: Okay, let's tell people who Folkways was. I learned right before we went on the air, I'm going to throw him under the bus a little bit, that Neil just, I feel like, recently came on the Folkways bandwagon.
0: Yeah, before last summer, I had no idea any of this existed.
22: But this is what it's all about, right? I think that part of the mission of Folkways, and you can tell me if I'm wrong, is sort of getting those people that are already in this community sort of reengaged in places that they haven't been in a while. Neil's like, well, I don't know. I had never been to the Red River Market till last year. And I was like, what? But that's the idea, right? Is we're continuing to find new people in our community to make new communities within it.
1: Absolutely. Our mission is to create a community where people not only live, but they belong and they're connected and they're, spending time together and doing things together. And really, our hope is to eliminate isolation and loneliness.
22: So one of the big, I mean, I feel like one of the headliners of Folkways is the Red River Market, is the farmers market in downtown Fargo, which has just continued to grow over the last probably decade now.
1: Absolutely.
22: You know, I remember where it started and how small it was, and then it just kept creeping out and getting bigger and bigger. And now we're going to need a bigger downtown for you, I think.
1: I agree. And great improvements just continue to happen downtown. We are starting our 12th season on July 11th, and we will have Farmers Market going every Saturday all the way until Halloween, October 31st.
22: Okay, so July 11th is the first one.
1: Yep.
22: Perfect. And what are the hours of the Red River Market?
1: 10 a.m. to 2 p.m.
22: Okay. So starting July 11th, you can expect them downtown every weekend. And you have to go well into October because we're still getting, like, goodies,
1: absolutely,
22: you know, well there, into the fall. After harvest is, like, the best time.
1: Definitely. Getting into that fall fest, you know, we start to, any Saturday, we are bringing between, you know, 4,000 and 7,000 people downtown. And they are experiencing vendors who are bakers, who are crafters, who are growing things, who are serving hot food, and a lot of them, you know, set up every weekend and they have a season pass, and it's so great to see them connect too, because they get to know each other, they get to know us, and it's just kind of like we love to throw a party, so
22: yeah.
1: It's just bringing people together.
0: Yeah, when I think farmers market, I think a place to go buy vegetables, and that's just my closed-minded mentality, but once I found out that there was beer and food trucks, then I became a big fan.
22: See, there's something to suck everybody into the experience, but there's live music, and it is more than, I mean, for sure, you can buy your vegetables, too. That's a great idea. But there's also, like, local makers that are out there selling things, and lots of food, and just enjoyment of just, you're enjoying your own community right there in downtown Fargo.
1: Yeah, I think one thing to really focus on, too, is beyond the shopping, there are curated art installations. We are doing a new thing this year where we're bringing interest groups in. So if you have a club, a running club, a reading club, we want you to participate in the Red River Market, because that's another way to bring people together. You know, if you have a chess club and y'all want to come down and play chess for a morning, like, these are things that we're trying to show this community, all of the cool things that we do.
22: Okay, I mean, so when you think of events in your community, you oftentimes think of events that are trying to pull people from outside of your community into your community, right? Like, if there's a show up at the Fargo Dome, they're hoping that they're getting a reach of people well outside our community lines to come in. But when you think of Folkways, you think of, like, events that are geared toward people here. Like, we're not looking for anybody, and if someone wants to drive from out of town to come to a Folkways event, that's great. But when I think of your events, I think of you trying to curate events for people who live here, work here, and are raising families or are just starting their careers. Like, it spans the spectrum. You're just hoping everybody from this community comes to be a part of these events so you can build that together.
1: Absolutely. It definitely is focused locally because we have so many people who are looking for things to do, and it gives them something cool to come out and see. And you know, it really is a draw for companies who are trying to hire people as well. Like, they'll
32: showcase Folkways events. We also have the Night Bazaar and Chris Kindle Market.
22: Yeah, I was going to say, we're talking about the Farmer's Market, but it's so much more.
32: Yeah.
0: The Halloween night, one was, the again, night, that was an record. I don't have an alcohol problem to say.
22: Like Neil's only bringing up the events where he had an adult beverage. but Night Bazaar is also just a really cool, unique event. And I feel like every time I bring, like, a new kiddo down there, their eyes are just wide. Like, that's a super cool event.
0: And cheap.
22: They're all free.
0: Yeah.
22: Yeah.
0: But even, like, the cotton candy. We were just talking about kids and concessions and how they just go crazy. But I feel like for $20, my kids all got, like, to bead something and make some sort of art project and cotton candy. Man, my kids go crazy for that.
32: We just got a shipment of cotton candy in to prep for the season, so we are set.
22: You're set with
0: cotton candy. Just need to cancel school the next day. Getting them to bed is not possible.
22: Okay, so when July 11th, the farmer's market starts. Night Bazaar. Tell us about that, because that's just a few select evenings.
32: We have we have them once a month starting June 24th.
22: Oh, okay.
32: And everyone has a theme. Our first theme is Renaissance, so we encourage people to come in costume. And this is a little bit of a whimsical twist. Characters, and we have live performers. We have a queen coming for the Renaissance, and she will kick things off, and we will have a herald trumpeted introduction to kick the night off, and again, curated music. And our staff is so talented because they have worked really hard on this for 12 seasons. They know what works, and they know the talent to bring in. We've got a mime coming. We've got a unicorn named Comet. And so these things are very, just, we like to say the word whimsical a lot because it's almost like a storybook land.
22: And it's imaginative. That's why the kids like it. But it's also, I mean, as an adult to go down there, it's fun.
32: Yeah, absolutely.
22: It's just fun. And you can buy cool things too at these.
32: Yes. They're
22: I feel like you have different vendors at Night Bazaar than you do at Red River Market.
32: Absolutely. They're going to be more craft focused.
22: Yeah.
32: We still have a lot of food. We still have the adult beverages.
0: Waffles on a stick.
22: Waffles on a stick every time.
32: Absolutely.
22: Yep.
32: But you're going to find, more, you can get a tarot reading. You can get, look into the crystals that we have and more crafts, things like that.
22: And then Chris Kindle Market is another signature event by Folkways, and that's in Christmas time. Yeah. And that just keeps growing, too. It's crazy how much it's grown.
32: It is, and it's such a draw for people. This is one where we do get a lot of people from out of town. And we talk about Christmas every day. And because there's something about Chris Kindle Market and getting ready, or we should do this and we should do this. And so it's, I mean, what is better than Christmas, right?
22: It's not.
32: And so, yeah.
22: And to have like an outdoor market around, you know, that's something that had never been done before around here before Folkways decided to do it.
0: When is that? This one's new to me.
22: Yeah.
0: I've heard of it, but I didn't pay attention.
22: December.
32: Yeah, so it's usually the weekend of Thanksgiving, and it's the weekend after Thanksgiving to kick off the Christmas season, right? And because it's grown so much, we had to add a second weekend. And so it's our largest event that we do, and there are little sheds with vendors who are selling things that you can give for Christmas. There's great food. We have a beer hall where there's performers and you know, traditional Christmas fare, and lots of elves are running around and doing all the things. And there's places outside where you can sit and gather. And that's the other thing, is that every event that we do involves placemaking. So it's not just, you know, setting up a bunch of tents or setting up a bunch of space. It's really thinking about how people are going to move through the space, how they're going to gather. Are they going to be comfortable? Is it going to give them opportunity to meet each other and make friends and connect? And so that's really a great thing that all of the events do.
2: Also, it just makes me feel like I've never been able to go to Germany or Austria for a cool, like, holiday market. But I feel like I get a little taste of it right here at home, like in downtown Fargo, which is really cool. Because I do think it's kind of centered around that idea of like a German Christmas market, right?
32: Absolutely.
2: Yeah.
32: And you'll see a lot of Scandinavian gifts and things like that. And I think before I started working at Folkways, I was like, it's like a Hallmark movie. And, and, you know, sometimes it's really cold. Sometimes we'll get snow. Sometimes, you know, you just never know what you're going to get because of our unpredictable weather. But it's always, just a beautiful atmosphere, and it's glowing with Christmas lights, and everyone's so happy.
2: What are the things that Folkways are working on that maybe aren't front of mind for people when they think of you in Fargo?
32: Public art. I think right now we are curating a mural that's going to go downtown on the VFW, and it's commemorating America's 250th birthday.
2: Oh, very cool.
32: And they just started prepping this week, and so you'll see that coming up in, I think, just it should be done by July 4th. So just another place to beautify Robert's Alley and give people something to take a picture in front of. And
2: we've gotten really good, Folkways has gotten really good about creating or curating maybe those downtown spots to take a photo.
32: Yeah, it's so fun.
2: Right?
32: Yeah, because then too, like, it shows how great our community is.
2: Yeah.
32: And it brings other people downtown who maybe don't come downtown all the way.
2: Yeah.
32: And then the other thing is that our staff operates Broadway Square. And we have people there every morning to make sure that it's a space where people can gather. And they set out, we have these blue blocks that kids love to play with.
2: Yes.
32: And so they'll come and put a tower up. And
2: So Broadway Square, we should say, is that green space right beside like what would be like Rosewild or Jasper, the big RDO tower downtown. Mm-hmm. It's got the stage and all of the like outdoor public seating and the water feature. So if people are not familiar, when we say Broadway Square, that's what people are talking about. They're talking about that kind of public space.
32: Absolutely.
2: Right across the street from Silver Linings Creamery.
0: That's where the skating rink is.
32: Yep.
2: Yeah, the skating rink is there in the winter, and then it becomes like this really beautiful community space in the summer. When you say programming, are you coming up with things to go on the stage, so musical performance and stuff like that throughout the summer?
32: Absolutely. So people can rent the space, and so there's lots of events that are happening this summer. We've got a big screen on the stage, and so we are going to live stream the World Cup.
2: Oh, very cool.
32: Absolutely. So we're working with different soccer organizations in town, and they are pulling in so many people. And then we've got a little partnership with Jasper, so they're going to have some burgers and chicken strips and beverages that you can buy, and people can just gather. The World Cup is in the U.S., and that hasn't happened in a long time. And so for us to be able to celebrate that and bring people together to just be able to watch it in one space and get excited is really just something we're excited about.
2: What a great idea. Mm-hmm. You know, and a lot of people are renting Broadway Square so that they can have community events.
32: Mm-hmm.
2: So their events aren't necessarily private, but they're events to create awareness about a certain month that's going on. Or I know that they have the stand down event every year in September down there. And they're renting the space not for themselves, but to invite the community to that space to experience whatever they're doing that day, which I think is cool too.
32: It's so cool.
2: Yeah.
32: And I think one thing to note, too, is that it's a Fargo Parks property, and then it's a partnership that they work with us on, and we love working with them. And then Downtown Community Partnership. And so it just is another way to show like how organizations in the community can work together to make a really fun experience for our residents.
2: Yeah, I love that. So public art, specifically go and check out VFW as that's being worked on this summer. Are there any other spots that you're looking at? Because I feel like it's Folkway season. We got to get a lot in a little bit of time here.
32: Yes. It's so fun to listen to the staff because they are... I'm fairly new to Folkways, and so everyone's warning me, like, this is the most calm it's going to be for a while.
2: Yes.
32: And I'm so excited because to bring that energy and that vibrancy is something that really excites me. And so, but yeah, these are the things that everything that we've touched on is really what our focus is. We have great processes in place. So a lot of the things are set and ready to go. We know what vendors are going to be at the Red River Market and we're just starting to, solidify things for Chris Kindle Market and all of our night bazaars are set. And so, it's almost time to start planning for 2027.
2: That's crazy.

0: planning a wedding, right?
1: Right, like, right, exactly.
0: It's almost time, and then we're going to go through the motions and the excitement,
1: right.
0: And then we'll breathe after
1: right.
0: Chris Kindle Market.
1: For a few minutes,
2: people,
1: anyway.
2: Like, I just never went downtown on a weekend in Fargo. Mm-hmm. I mean, for the last 20 years, it just hasn't been something that was on my agenda, and the whole downtown completely transforms. It's fun to see.
1: Yeah. It is
0: That's
1: really cool.
0: The thing that I think about most, like being downtown and walking around and getting to know the people. It's so, like, you go out to grab lunch and you're going to run into five people you know, mm-hmm. on your way down to the restaurant. Like, it's almost like a small community, but it's a big city. I mean, a small big city, but...
1: And it's good that we're bringing people like Neil to downtown Fargo, mm-hmm. that hasn't been there for a while, you know? Like, you deserve to enjoy your downtown, too. It's not for everybody else. It's for you, and that's what Folkways is doing. If people want to stay in touch with Folkways or follow what you guys are doing, what's the best way to do that?
0: I would go to our website, www.folkways.org, and then follow us on our social media. Instagram really shows the beautiful things that happen at our events, and you can feel like you're there.
1: Is the red truck coming back?
0: Absolutely.
1: Okay, good.
0: Red is getting a couple of repairs, but she back.
1: Okay,
0: she's
1: good.
0: Ready. I should say that we are having an antique truck show on July 19th when we do our summer market, and we are looking for trucks.
1: Okay,
0: so
1: July 19th. This
0: yes.
1: is a good tip. I told JJ the other day, I was like, I think I want an old, like, pickup truck. I want, like, the bench seat. I want it to be, like, a stick shift.
0: Yes.
1: I want it to be, like, red or teal, you know, something weird. I just think they're so cute.
0: I love that for you. I can see you bopping around
1: can
0: in
1: you?
0: That. Absolutely.
1: I think it's just because I miss a bench seat. And he's like, you would have to, like, craft something to put on the bench to put your stuff in. And I'm like, I know. But the idea to have a bench seat is, like, so cool. I don't know why.
0: Yeah.
1: Okay, bring all your bench seats out on July 19th.
0: Absolutely.
1: If people want to take part in that antique truck show, though, how do they have to sign up before they get there?
0: Yeah, we are taking registration. And you can do that right on our website.
1: I feel like that could be really big.
0: I think so too. And Red absolutely inspired that truck show. And so one thing we're doing is we have posters, and if we see a truck downtown, we slap a poster on that truck and we're like, come to our show on July 19th.
1: Yes. I mean, but think of all the people that have these, like, well-loved trucks, mm-hmm. that have been in their family, that they've restored and that they've kept going.
0: It's a beautiful conversation
1: piece.
0: It is. They love to talk about it, too. Like, they will tell you the story about how they came to have that truck, or, you know, it's been in the family for so many years. And
1: I love that.
0: It's just a great thing to bring people together.
1: I wonder what the most popular color will be. I also love a baby blue. Like, that's cute, too, right?
0: I love the seafoam green.
1: Yes.
0: Or yellow. Bright yellow.
1: Yellow is fun, too. Okay. Sadie Rudolph, that's July 19th if you guys want to get involved. Or you want to just go out and enjoy all of the bench seats out there on July 19th. but Folkways is in action, and follow along with them. And July 11th will be the first Red River Market, our farmer's market in downtown Fargo. And then look up the night bazaars, and then we'll see you at Christmas for Chris Kindle Market. Sadie, thank you so much for being with us here on KFGO for a Cause.
0: Thank you guys so much for having us.
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10: 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Highlights in history celebrating the 250th anniversary of the founding of the United States.
0: The bald eagle has been a symbol of the United States since it was adopted as part of the national emblem, known as the Great Seal of the United States in 1782. But the bald eagle was not recognized as the national bird of the United States until Joe Biden signed into law new legislation that designated the bald eagle as the national bird of the United States. Yep, you heard that right. We had all assumed that the bald eagle was our national bird, as it appears in not only the Great Seal of the United States, but flags, currency, and numerous other official pieces of imagery. We can thank some patriotic Minnesotans for this honor to be officially bestowed on our feathered friend. The push was led by Preston Cook, an avid eagle advocate from Wabasha, Minnesota, alongside U.S. Senator Amy Klobuchar. KFGO presents America's Minute, brought to you by Barnesville Grocery.
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12: Jim, you're on News and Views. Go ahead, Jim.
13: I think when it comes time to run for the next election, Democrats analyze the issues too much. People don't want to listen to all that stuff. Do not push a 15-minute long speech.
12: You're right. Bring up three things you're going to do at the job. And if you don't realize that the price of eggs to the majority of people is more important than some of these other social issues, then you're going to lose races.
14: A recent Lancet study found that semaglutide, a drug used for diabetes, did not slow down Alzheimer's disease. In two large international trials, people with early Alzheimer's who took the drug had about the same memory and thinking changes as those who didn't. It also didn't help with performing daily tasks or stop the disease from getting worse. Researchers also found side effects were common, affecting about 9 out of 10 people taking the medication. While there's no cure for Alzheimer's yet, experts say there are ways to help protect your brain. Eat a healthy diet, keep your blood sugar under control, and stay physically active. Even a daily walk can help. Keep your weight under control and keep your mind engaged with reading, puzzles, hobbies, or social activities. With this Medical Minute, I'm Olivia Rubin.
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2: Take a look at your forecast for today. Going to be sunny and breezy again. A high of around 74. Winds out of the northwest 15, gusting up to 25 miles an hour. Back to work tomorrow, Monday. Mostly sunny, breezy, with a chance of afternoon rain and thunderstorms. A high of 75. Mostly sunny, a high of 76 on Tuesday. Chance for some showers and thunderstorms on Wednesday. A high of 74. Right now we're sitting at 50 degrees here at KFGO. Twins lost last night. The Red Hawks won. Red Hawks over in the fan today. The third game of a four-game series against the Winnipeg Goldeyes. Minnesota Twins, game three in the final and deciding game of that series as the St. Louis Cardinals won last night. Twins won Friday night, so game three coming up. Inside Twins at noon. 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
17: 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I'm Rusty Halverson. Coming up in today's show, a review of the U.S.-Mexico-Canada agreement will begin next month. The House Agriculture Committee hosted a hearing on that topic this past week, featuring a farmer from Wheaton, Minnesota, speaking in support of USMCA on behalf of the American Soybean Association and the Minnesota Soybean Growers Association. Sarah Heinrich checks in with an NDSU Ag Minute and a Farm Talk segment sponsored by North Dakota Corn. But we begin today's show with a conversation featuring Darren Hefty of Ag PhD and Hefty Seed Company. Crops are growing around the region, and weeds are too.
18: Weed control issues are really prevalent, and here's a couple of trends that we've noticed already this year. So there was a lot of fall application in some areas, guys putting out especially fall valor treatments, and it's noticeable. It made a big difference, and I know this spring there were some areas that were pretty dry, and we didn't get enough rain to activate spring-applied residual herbicides. Those fall treatments looked great. So I think going into next year, there's going to be more guys this fall that consider putting on some various fall residual herbicides to try to get better control of some of these early season weeds. But honestly, even where we did everything right, there's just been heavy pressure in some areas this year. I would say pigweed is easily the number one weed, but boy, depending on where you're at, there's been outbreaks of lamb's quarters, ragweed, kochia for sure, just a bunch of these tough broadleaf weeds. And, you know, the 1-2 punch definitely is the best way to go at it, with residual herbicides down and then coming back with a post-emerge application. And those post-emerge applications are happening right now. I would just encourage anybody making an application for weeds that have emerged, try to catch them when they're small. If you can get them in the 2 to 4 inch height range, we do a much better job controlling them. And make sure that you're using a couple different modes of action. We're starting to see the HPPDs like Callisto, for example, starting to fail in some geographies. Probably not failing as much yet in North Dakota, northern Minnesota, as it is in southern Minnesota, South Dakota, Nebraska, Iowa. But it's heading your way, so make sure you're on top of that, using a couple different modes of action to make sure you knock those weeds out.
19: Okay, now, Darren, when we had talked, I think it was last month, one thing that kind of caught your eye out in the countryside, dandelions in the pastures. Are you still seeing a lot of that develop? Those little buggers, I noticed it just around this neck of the woods and some of the urban areas that, yeah, dandelions have had a heck of a start this year. Any update there?
18: Controlling weeds in grassy areas is interesting because you can't use Roundup. You don't want to kill the grass. And honestly, the grass not growing as thick as it should is part of the problem. We see it on lawns when they get cut too short, then we have more weeds coming through. So you lose that crop canopy. Crop canopy is always the best weed control we've got because weeds need water and nutrients, but they also need sunlight. If we can shade them out, they don't get any of that. In pastures, where we often see problems is where pastures get overgrazed. So if there's heavy traffic areas or we just didn't get that rain that we needed in August or September to refresh the pasture, we end up with poor growth of grass and more weeds in those areas. So the way you can get after it is fertilizing the lawn or pasture well, so grass grows well, and then controlling those weeds. And as far as killing weeds, I don't really count on 2,4-D out in pastures anymore. It's gotten really expensive, number one. And number two, you have to use a really high rate to get good control. So we're seeing a lot of guys go to some combination products. DuraCore has been one of the more popular ones for pastures. It's got aminopyrrolid, the active ingredient from Milestone, in it, which is the best thing we've ever seen on thistles. And then you've got a 2,4-D replacement product in there for a second mode of action. So two modes of action has been doing great in lawns. The best thing that we've seen around farmyards has been Freelex. It's a new formulation of 2,4-D that doesn't have the volatility and off-target movement issues that the old 2,4-D formulations have. So absolutely, if you want to use some 2,4-D, switch to Freelex. It works much better. You still need to use a strong rate to knock out dandelions, but you don't have to worry as much about killing your wife's flowers.
19: Okay. Great advice. Okay. So as corn and soybeans move into the early vegetative stages here, Darren, what insects or diseases are on your watch list, either right now or as we work through the season? What are you seeing and hearing out there?
18: Well, there are a lot of bugs that are out attacking crops right now, and it's interesting as we travel around the region, areas that are dry are seeing more issues with grasshoppers. We're seeing heavy populations of really small grasshoppers now. In fact, even some of my wife's flowers had some little grasshoppers that were attacking them, and fortunately she hadn't noticed yet. So I was able to get out there and spray some insecticide and knock them out before she realized, hey, I've got some leaf defoliation in my flowers. What's going on? I got to make sure I take care of things at home.
19: Well, yeah.
18: But out in the fields, there are some other bugs. In alfalfa, we've seen a lot of alfalfa weevil larvae. We've also seen a lot of aphids out in alfalfa fields. So if you are about to take your first cutting, or if you have that second cutting regrowing, make sure you're scouting for bugs out there, because we just don't want to lose any tonnage or quality by having bugs feeding on them. We're hearing reports of sugar beet maggot flies. We're seeing in the southern part of the region, we're seeing soybean gall midge larvae flies starting to be about, and it just raises all those concerns that, man, there's a lot of pests out there that want to eat my crops. So just make sure you're scouting on a regular basis to stop them. One other issue that we're starting to see out in fields showing up now is iron deficiency chlorosis. And you see yellow leaves with green veins, especially on soybeans. We hear a lot of folks talking about iron deficiency chlorosis. Do some soil sampling out there. Figure out what it is that's causing it. Is it that you have a high level of nitrates left from last year? Is it that you've got a lot of soluble salts that are present? Is it just that your soil pH is really high? There are many different causes for iron deficiency chlorosis, and there are some solutions for it too, whether it's in variety selection and you find something that has a salt excluder gene, or you just pick something that's better for handling high soil pH, or maybe you just need to improve some drainage in those areas. By determining what is causing the problem, you can fix it going forward. So the next 30 or 40 years that you're farming that ground, you can be much more successful.
19: Okay, so do you think there's an agronomic issue that's not getting enough attention right now but could have a major impact by the end of the season? I know I had heard one of your reports talking about volunteer corn in soybeans and the importance of controlling that situation, or else it's going to lead to more troubles next season. Anything like that that you're keeping top of mind with the growers you're working with, Darren?
18: There's a few issues right now that I would say aren't getting enough attention out there. One of them being volunteer corn control for a couple different reasons. It is a big yield robber, and it's a total eyesore out in soybean fields. But the other thing is that volunteer corn will host corn rootworm larvae. And I just challenge you, if you see volunteer corn plants out in your field, go out and dig them up and take a look at the roots. I will almost guarantee you, you're going to find some corn rootworm larvae feeding on that root system. It's a big deal. So make sure you stop them. Otherwise, they just make it right past your rotation. And now you've got a big problem next year when you rotate back to corn. Another thing that's a big concern is soybean cyst nematodes. I know that a lot of farmers are planting soybean cyst nematode resistant varieties, but that form of resistance is starting to wear out. So it's just something to be aware of. If you see some problem areas out in fields, just see if it's a nematode issue. You can test the soil for that. And if you've got a real nematode issue, you may have to change up your rotation or look for different sources of resistance, like the P. King source of resistance, which is still working pretty well. And then finally, the other thing that I'm concerned about out in fields is just when we look at the stands and the root system development underneath them, that's something that, depending on your planting conditions, we're seeing a lot of root systems that have been compromised due to disease, insect feeding, planting time compaction, those kinds of things that you don't often notice it until your crop gets under stress when it gets big or when you go through a dry spell, something like that. So just go out and do some evaluation and see, okay, are there some things here I should have done a little bit different with 2020 hindsight now on our side? And then make those changes for next year. I know for our own farm, we're always concerned about our river bottom ground that's a real heavy clay. It's very similar to a lot of soils in the Red River Valley. It can really produce, but if it's a little too wet when you plant, you can have problems season long. So we're always watching that really close. And most years, we've got some spots that we have to be honest and say, oh, I probably should have waited another day before I planted there. So get out and check those things. It'll answer a lot of questions as the year goes on.
19: Okay. Final question I got for you. The final preparations kind of underway for the 2026 Scouting and Scholarships event that you've got coming up later on this month, late here in June. Geared toward high school kids, college kids, farmers under 30, still time to sign up, Darren? Still an opportunity to take part later on this month?
18: I'm so excited about our Scouting and Scholarships event. We've been doing this for a number of years now, and it just keeps getting bigger and getting more attention and getting more students that are coming to the event. And that's what our goal is. We're really excited about this next generation of farmers and agronomists and agricultural industry professionals. There's so much opportunity for you. If you're thinking about what career should I go into, wow, agriculture is so dynamic. It's changing so fast. Technology is going to be a big part of that too. So we're having a Scouting and Scholarships event the last Saturday in June. It's June 27th. It's free to attend, but you do have to pre-register at agphd.com. And if you're heading into a college, a vo-tech school, something like that, after high school, or maybe you're already in college, that's great. 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
17: 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I'm Rusty Halverson. Agricultural and business groups testified this week about the benefits of the U.S.-Mexico-Canada agreement, calling for a 16-year extension of the trade deal, while President Trump at the White House suggested he isn't interested in renewing that trilateral deal.
25: I don't know that I'm going to renew it because, to be honest with you, United States does much better. Hey, we don't need anything that Canada has. We don't need anything that Mexico has, but they need everything that we have. And they have to treat us better. You know, with Mexico and Canada, we have trade deficits. We should have surpluses with them. We don't need their cars. We don't need their lumber. We don't need their energy. We don't need anything that they have.
17: Trump has a history of making similar statements in the past to use as possible leverage in trade negotiations. Mexico and Canada remain the top two overall markets for U.S. agricultural exports, due in part to a collapse in sales last year to China because of President Trump's tariff policies. The House Ag Committee on Wednesday hosted a hearing to gather agricultural perspectives on USMCA. House Ag Committee Chair G.T. Thompson opened up that hearing.
26: As the agreement is up for review in July, it is more important than ever to talk about what USMCA means for U.S. agriculture. USMCA maintains tariffs-free treatment for certain agricultural products while expanding market access for a range of U.S.-grown commodities. This has proven to be extremely beneficial not only to our U.S. farmers, ranchers, foresters, and agribusinesses, but also to U.S. consumers and the economy as a whole.
17: Still, Thompson said some wrinkles in the deal need to be ironed out.
26: Canada's implementation of its dairy commitments on both the TRQs and export disciplines have not met the mark. U.S. forest product manufacturers continue to struggle under Chapter 10 binational panel review process. Reinforcing and building upon USMCA's labor requirements, biotechnology provisions, food safety standards, and registration approvals will be paramount.
17: During the opening remarks, committee ranking member Angie Craig made note of who did not appear on the witness list for the hearing.
0: I want to say up front that while I'm happy to have a great group of witnesses before us, I'm disappointed that USTR and USDA did not make themselves available for this hearing. Agriculture is a huge part of USMCA, and this committee needs to have the opportunity to hear directly and publicly from the administration on how they are advancing agriculture interests during negotiations.
17: And Craig expressed concerns with the Trump administration's criticism of the deal, with the president describing it as irrelevant.
0: The president and his administration are threatening the last source of trade certainty our farmers have. Their right to have concerns. This president is unstable. In the past year, the president has asked, who would ever sign a thing like this? This might surprise the current Trump administration, but USMCA was negotiated by the first Trump administration and signed by President Trump.
17: As relations between the U.S. and its USMCA counterparts have faltered since Trump's return to office, the review mechanism has injected an element of uncertainty into the future of North American trade. Representative Tracy Mann of Kansas had a question for Jamie Beyer, a director for the American Soybean Association from Wheaton, Minnesota. She was testifying in D.C.
4: What percent of U.S. exports are purchased by Canada and Mexico, and how important are these markets to the U.S. soy production?
5: Thank you for the question, Congressman. 13% together is what we end up exporting to Canada and Mexico at a value of $4 billion.
4: And how does that compare to other export markets, China and otherwise?
5: So China is a $9 billion market. So Mexico is our number two. Very important.
17: Jamie and her husband Rod grow soybeans, corn, sugar beets, and alfalfa. She told lawmakers that USMCA is important for agricultural inputs, too.
5: We're constantly being outpriced by Brazil. So our land costs, our machinery costs, Brazil can beat us. They're at $200 less an acre. They have room for mistakes. We don't. We're on the edge as far as profit goes. So every trade agreement is important, including that with our closest neighbors. As far as inputs go, personally, fertilizer for my soybeans comes out of Canada. So it's a direct relationship and is, you know, sort of price sensitive. We've been seeing double-digit increases in all of our inputs is what's affecting us today. And so even though individually each of these inputs between pesticides, fertilizer, seed, machinery are significant on their own, it's being compounded right now. And so those pressures are being accelerated. And so positive press for USMCA and review is really important to our industry.
17: From the dairy industry perspective, Michael Litke of the Dairy Farmers of America told lawmakers what's important during the review process.
6: We need to preserve the market access that we were able to get through NAFTA originally and then double down from a USMCA standpoint. I think over the last few years, we've seen some movements by the European Union to bring in some restrictive types of policies, including common cheese names. And I would say continuing to be able to provide action from a U.S. government standpoint to preserve, again, what we were able to get, including the use of common names.
17: Farmers for Free Trade Board Chairman Bob Hemseth, a corn and hog farmer from northeast Iowa, said failing to extend and strengthen the agreement would be a self-inflicted wound for American agriculture at the worst possible moment. We'll have more on this week's episode of Agribiz straight ahead on the Mighty 790 and 104.7 KFGO.
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2: 51, a chilly degrees, going to be a high today of about, looking around 74, we're hoping anyway. Going to be breezy again today, just like it was yesterday, unfortunately. That's kind of what we're at. A lot of wind coming out of the northwest again, but a high of 74. And then coming up tomorrow, back to work, mostly sunny, breezy, with a chance of some afternoon rain, possibly. Maybe some thunderstorms, a high of 75. Tuesday, mostly sunny, a high of 76. Then Wednesday, showers and thunderstorms, likely. A high is 74. Too Tall Tom Szymanski will have more details and an updated forecast, starting with the KFGO morning crew tomorrow at 5 a.m., taking into 8 a.m. in the news and views. It takes two. Afternoons live. And, of course, the drive time news, a short little couch potato radio, and then Twins baseball. Hey, we got Twins baseball today here on KFGO. Inside Twins at noon, 12:30 is the pregame show, the rubber game of this matchup between the Cardinals and the Minnesota Twins at Target Field. Twins win Friday night. St. Louis wins last night. We'll have more details on that here coming up in the next hour, right before Investment Talk with our good friends from Legacy Wealth Management, and that is Paul Myers and the whole gang. So that's coming up at 8:30. And then don't forget Red Hawks in action today as well. They're over on 740 The Fan. They got a win last night. They've taken the first two of this series against the Winnipeg Gold Eyes Friday night and Saturday night. And then we'll have the final fourth game tomorrow night, but 7:40 The Fans got the FM Redhawks. But Twins baseball here coming up at noon, and that'll be right after Meet the Press here on 104.7 KFGO FM, Hope in the Mighty 790 KFGO Fargo. More agribiz on the way in the next hour after our national news update. And then we'll also head to the Lutheran Hour. Lutheran Hour coming up here at the bottom of the hour, 7:30. And then we have Real Estate Radio and Investment Talk right before we get First Lutheran Church of Fargo here again on KFGO. As we're coming up on 7 o'clock, 51 degrees here at KFGO.

0: ABC News, I'm Brian Clark. After a 53-year wait, the New York Knicks are NBA champions, prompting celebrations throughout New York City.
1: It means a lot, man. I've been a fan since Christmas Day, 92, Knicks and Bulls. My mom may be a fan. My mom is going to get here with me. So this means something to me.
0: Not all the celebrations were joyous. Police in New York said they made several arrests. A school bus was set on fire. Several other shuttle buses were damaged by crowds. President Trump said Saturday a deal aimed at ending the war with Iran and reopening the Strait of Hormuz would be signed today. Iran's foreign ministry is not committing to that time frame, but the countries could be moving closer to a deal. Today is the president's 80th birthday. He'll host a UFC fight on the south lawn of the White House. Three cases of infant botulism in three states linked to Nara Organic infant formula sold online and at Target. It's been recalled. Parents are urged to watch for symptoms like vomiting, which could take several weeks to develop. This is ABC News. Merrillville, Indiana is facing a major cleanup after an EF2 tornado swept through the town in the northwestern part of the state. Evelyn Holmes from affiliate WLS was there.
2: Officials say the storm caused extensive damage to hundreds of homes and local structures. Fortunately, no serious injuries have been reported.
3: We have officers that are working round the clock just to patrol the heavily destroyed areas in the northern part of town.
2: One confirmed tornado went through the northwest Indiana town around 7 o'clock Thursday night. The National Weather Service classified the storm system as an EF2, which can pack winds up to 135 miles an hour.
0: An Oklahoma father says his 15-year-old daughter is clinically brain dead after trying the Benadryl challenge. It involves taking excessive amounts of diphenhydramine. He's telling other parents to stay informed with what their children are doing.
4: Watch out, you know, for new trending challenges and, look for...
0: Brian Clark, ABC News.
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14: 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The top ag officials from the Dakotas and Minnesota acknowledged the challenges facing agriculture at the Midwest Ag Summit, which took place Tuesday morning in the Butler Building at the Red River Valley Fairgrounds. They also highlighted some of the opportunities on the horizon. Minnesota Commissioner of Agriculture Tom Peterson said many producers in his state are currently feeling the pinch. He said several hundred farmers in the state have seen mediation notices. North Dakota Ag Commissioner Doug Goring said the current price levels in the grains are not foreign territory, but what is unprecedented is the expenses, whether it's fertilizer, parts, repairs, or farm supplies that have tariffs. South Dakota Secretary of Agriculture Hunter Roberts said one bright spot in agriculture for his state is a new state-of-the-art packaged meats and fresh pork processing facility that's being planned in Sioux Falls by Smithfield Foods. Production at that proposed plant is expected to begin at the end of 2028, pending permits and other regulatory approvals. I spoke with Commissioner Goring on the sidelines of the summit, and I posed the question whether or not the state of North Dakota is developing more local meat processing capacity with independent processors.
15: I believe we are. It feels like we are. Yep. I will say this. At least we're not going backwards. We're seeing in some other areas, across the country, that they're losing a few of their small meat processors. At least with some of our efforts, we're able to help them, become compliant, maybe build or modify the facility to address some efficiencies. But it's really about customer service back to, that community. What more can we do for the producer out there about accessibility and access to facilities? So, yeah.
14: Amber Wood of the North Dakota Livestock Alliance was also a featured speaker during the Midwest Ag Summit this past week. I spoke with her on the sidelines of the summit about a recent Breakfast on the Farm event that she attended.
16: So it was Northern Lights Dairy with the Holly family, South of Mandan by St. Anthony.
17: Okay,
16: so they had their Breakfast on the Farm on Saturday.
17: Okay.
16: It was spectacular. I mean, that, the Hollies are a legend in the North Dakota dairy industry. So I was so honored to be a part of the event, and I was myself and our Midwest dairy representative from our board, Terry Ensminger. He came out and we were tour guides and we just had all kinds of fun. And yeah, it was great. It was people all from town, and I knew only one face out of everybody I saw there, which is a very good sign, lots of new people. So we took them through the entire dairy barn on wagons, tractor-driven wagons, and we talked about cow comfort and why dairy farmers do what they do when it comes to animal care. And I cannot commend the Holly Dairies employees and management enough, because those cows were so relaxed and happy, even with all of these new voices and new vehicles. And so they were spectacular representatives of the industry, as always. And it was just such an incredible opportunity, and so, so very important for animal agriculture to have that ability to show people what farmers are doing every single day. And then we had, gosh, what, 40-mile-an-hour winds? I mean, it was a straight-up sandblaster out there. And I asked people, you know, in the tours, I'm like, would you want to go out and do chores today? Oh, no, no, no, it's too windy. I'm like, guess who doesn't get that choice? You know, because animal agriculture and agriculture in its entirety, you work every day, you know, and so it was just an incredible honor, and we had a great time.
17: One of your messages to the folks were a very diverse audience.
16: Mm-hmm.
17: One of your messages to the folks were, get to know us, give us a chance. Can you expand on that?
16: Yeah, absolutely. I mean, you know, as it was said when the commissioners and Ag Secretary were having their discussion about animal agriculture, and Commissioner Goring hit it spot on that, you know, there's been a gap of time in North Dakota where animal agriculture really was not present as it was in the past. And now we're trying to make up for lost time and trying to get modern animal agriculture back into the state. And, you know, it is new. And yes, animal agriculture does tend to be on the larger side with especially on the swine and dairy, you know, the facilities do end up sometimes being larger. And so that can be an intimidating factor. It's something new, you know, something that people haven't seen before or haven't seen in a very long time. And so it is. I mean, that's a big ask for us, is to just give us a chance. Learn from us, get to know us, tour facilities with us, and give us a chance, because the things that animal agriculture can bring to North Dakota and already brings to North Dakota, but we obviously want to expand upon that. It's just, especially on the manure side, with the way that farmers are struggling right now for nutrients and fertilizer, we are such an incredible asset to the state, and it would be great to continue our growth.
14: That is Amber Wood with the North Dakota Livestock Alliance from this past week's Midwest Ag Summit in the Butler Building on the Red River Valley Fairgrounds. We'll have more on this week's episode of AgriBiz straight ahead.
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21: Hey, it's Tyler Axness, host of After News Live. How would you like to escape the daily grind and join me on a fishing trip? We're heading north for some legendary fall walleye fishing at Ballard's Resort on Lake of the Woods, and I want you to join me. 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
3: 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And Kelly, go ahead and introduce yourself for our listeners.
22: 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We partner with North Dakota Corn Utilization Council to provide education about ethanol throughout the state, helping people understand the fuel and the blends that are out there at the pump.
3: So speaking of education about ethanol, let's talk about that as we head into the summer travel season, as well as it being a season of maybe using some of those small gas engines out there, whether it's boats or jet skis or lawnmowers. Let's talk about ethanol and its uses and give consumers, I guess, some tips as far as how to make the best choices.
22: Well, hopefully your listeners out there are already taking advantage of those ethanol blends. Ethanol has some great benefits for gasoline. It's a high-octane fuel, so one of its main purposes is as an octane enhancer to reach that 87 or higher octane. It can be found in all grades of gasoline out there at the pump at that 10% level. And more than 95% of gasoline in the U.S. now includes an ethanol blend, so it really is out there. It's also cleaner and renewable, made from feedstocks like corn grown on North Dakota farms, produced at facilities in North Dakota. So that ethanol, the ethanol industry has a big impact on the economy, on local farms, families, and communities, while increasing our energy security. And that's a big talking point right now, of course. And a very popular benefit of ethanol, it is less expensive than gasoline. So adding that ethanol into gasoline helps reduce the cost of each gallon.
3: What makes you most excited about the ethanol industry and really what the product has to offer for consumers out there?
22: Yeah, well, like I said, ethanol has some great benefits. A variety of ethanol blends are out there at the pump, so there is a blend available for every type of vehicle and equipment that you have. Priced less, it has that price advantages for the fuel. But also it is a renewable fuel. It's cleaner burning, so reduces emissions and is has better for air quality, environment, and human health. And, of course, supports the local economy, those farmers, the local economies and industries out there in North Dakota.
3: When we talk about the small engines, I think many consumers are very confused as far as what they can use or it can't have any ethanol in it whatsoever. So let's visit about that and how that isn't always the case.
22: Yeah. So there are some misconceptions out there about ethanol. You're right. People are creatures of habit and often resistant to change. So sometimes people have issues with this type of equipment and they may blame it on ethanol. Often these issues are actually related to how they have stored items. If you think about all of those, you'll recognize that they are seasonal. We often use them for a period of time and then we store them away for months at a time until the weather changes and we can use them again. Often what happens is that they get with a partial tank of fuel, whatever is left in the tank after being used for the last time that season. Well, when you only have a partial tank of fuel, you've left space in the tank for air. What is in air? Water and oxygen. Over time, as temperatures change and drop, the water will condense out of the air and into your fuel. And oxygen in contact with your fuel causes oxidation and degradation. Both can cause problems when you go to use that equipment again months later. Instead of putting that equipment away with a partial tank of fuel, there are a couple of options that we recommend. And these recommendations are for whether you have 10% or even just straight gasoline. So if there's just a small amount of fuel in the tank, run that engine until completely empty before storing it. If there is no fuel in the system, you don't need to worry about fuel degradation. If there's substantial fuel left in the tank, you don't want to waste that, of course, that's money. So instead, fill the tank and seal with an airtight cap to prevent air from entering. This provides that excess headspace and opportunity for water and oxidation. You could also include a stabilizer, running the engine briefly to allow the stabilizer to reach the fuel system. And we do recommend checking your owner's manual. In nearly every case, you'll find that E10 approved fuel for your equipment. And they'll provide recommendations for storage similar to what we just talked about, too.
3: Once again, that's Kelly Marzak with MegCorp. I'm Farm and Ranch Director Sarah Heinrich.
14: Folks in the Animal Science Department at NDSU were celebrating the completion of a 600-head finishing expansion at NDSU's Faro to Finish Swine Research and Teaching Barn in North Fargo. They hosted an open house on Friday. A special thank you goes out to the North Dakota Corn Utilization Council, the North Dakota Soybean Council, and the North Dakota Farmers Union for fundraising support. I spoke at the open house with corn grower Carson Klosterman of Winemere. He's a volunteer leader with the North Dakota Corn Utilization Council.
0: Yeah, so North Dakota Corn gave...

0: researchers, the interest, you know. Here we got some nice modern facility. Students will see that. Hey, I can integrate that into our farm, hopefully go back and, you know, hopefully expand swine production in our state. So it was an easy one for us for in all things agriculture, really.
1: North Dakota corn growers are members of the North Dakota Livestock Alliance, and expanding the livestock industry in the state helps bring down that corn pile. So
0: yes,
1: this is another step toward that goal.
0: Yes. You know, North Dakota corn has been with the North Dakota Livestock Alliance since the inception, and Amber's been great there, and we have, I mean, really the proof is in the pudding. We have swine barns up, we have dairies going up, we have feedlot expansions going up, anything that's going to use commodities. And I mean, it's not just corn. You got soy meal that'll be getting used in facilities as well, and we got crush plants. So again, it really just comes back to all ag commodities working together to further all things agriculture in our state.
2: That's Carson Klosterman with North Dakota Corn. Swine Unit Manager Megan Cavanaugh thinks the barn turned out really well.
3: Some of our main goals were to meet modern swine facility production standards and match what they're doing in industry, so we have accurate ways of teaching. And then another one would be our expanded classroom space and being able to have a nice teaching space for the students themselves. And I think we've got both of those goals, and I think people are really enjoying it. I've gotten a lot of positive feedback as we've gone through tours of the barn.
2: We posted some pics of the barn's interior views on the KFGO Facebook page if you want to check them out. Megan says the upgrades are going to improve the efficiency of day-to-day operations.
3: With modern facilities means modern advancements and modern upgrades. And with those modern upgrades, we have a facility that should be easier to run, more smoother, cleaner for the animals, and easier on my students to do chores and monitor the pigs and make sure they're doing good, too. So we're really looking forward to that.
2: That's going to do it for this week's episode of AgriBiz. For Sarah Heinrich, I'm Rusty Halverson on the Mighty 790 and 104.7 KFGO.
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2: Kick your time. 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And after Lutheran Hour, you do have Real Estate Radio in the 8 o'clock hour after National News. And then it's Investment Talk coming up at 8:30 to 9:30 here on KFGO. Replant will be coming up after First Lutheran Church of Fargo. And happy Flag Day for you. Yes, I know it's not the Solid Gold Saturday morning show, but we should do this here on Flag Day, a little Johnny Cash for you.
3: I walked through a county courthouse square. On a park bench, an old man was sitting there. I said, "Your old courthouse is kind of run down." He said, "No, it'll do for our little town." I said, "Your old flagpole is leaned a little bit, and that's a ragged old flag you got hanging on it." He said, "Have a seat." And I sat down. "Is this the first time you've been to our little town?" I said, "I think it is." He said, "I don't like to brag, but we're kind of proud of that ragged old flag. You see, we got a little hole in that flag there when Washington took it across the Delaware. And it got powder burned the night that Francis Scott Key sat watching it write and say, 'Can you see?' And it got a bad rip in New Orleans with Pakenham and Jackson tugging at its seams. And it almost fell at the Alamo beside the Texas flag, but she waved on, though. She got cut with a sword at Chancellorsville, and she got cut again at Shiloh Hill. There was Robert E. Lee, Beauregard, and Bragg, and the south wind blew hard on that ragged old flag. On Flanders Field in World War I, she got a big hole from a Bertha gun. She turned blood red in World War II. She hung limp and low a time or two. She was in Korea, Vietnam. She went where she was sent by her Uncle Sam. She waved from our ships upon the briny foam, and now they've about quit waving back here at home. In her own good land here, she's been abused. She's been burned, dishonored, denied, refused. And the government for which she stands is scandalized throughout the land. And she's getting threadbare and she's wearing thin, but she's in good shape for the shape she's in. 'Cause she's been through the fire before. And I believe she can take a whole lot more. So we raise her up every morning. We take her down every night. We don't let her touch the ground, and we fold her upright. On second thought, I do like to brag, 'cause I'm mighty proud of that ragged old flag."
2: 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Happy Flag Day, everyone. Wave it proudly from all of us here at KFGO.
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5: 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I'm Mark Eicher. 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
4: She wasn't even trying to give me a friendly recommendation. She was just describing it. Witnessing to what the book did for her. "I was so happy it ended the way it did," she explained. "I just closed the book when I finished it and cried for like a half an hour." I hadn't read the book that she was describing, but I knew the feeling. It's the joy of a long and winding story that you couldn't have written, nor even predicted. But when you got to the end, and you saw how it all fit, how all the threads came together, and you wouldn't have wanted it any other way, and it's just so satisfying that you can't help but choke back some tears, or just let them flow. Now, usually when I hear someone raving about a new book, I'm skeptical. I don't assume that it would have the same effect on me. But in this case, when she described it, I knew right away that I wanted to read the book. Not just because of her recommendation, but because I knew the author. I hadn't read this book, but I had read another book by the same author, so I knew. I knew that what she had described would be so. Not just for her, but true also for me. Now, if only the same could be said for life. That we have the same author, and that we know this author, and that he can do what a good author does. Or do you see yourself as the author of your own story? But then, can you write an ending that will satisfy you? The problem with trusting yourself, or any human, is that we're all working from essentially the same limitations. Limits in our experience, knowledge, skills, powers. This is even the case for artificial intelligence, since it's just an enormous conglomeration of human strengths and shortcomings. The problem of trusting AI to become the author of our story is the same as the problem of trusting other humans, which is the same as the problem of trusting yourself. Even if you could manage to write into existence everything you ever wanted, what happens when you find out that everything still isn't enough? This is the problem that an ancient philosopher once discovered, that even everything is never enough. And his conclusions still feel relevant today. This philosopher lived about 3,000 years ago, and he had hit the lottery of life situations, having the good fortune to be born as a king during a season of peace and prosperity in the kingdom. He was one of the few people in history who really did seem to have the capacity to claim sole authorship over his life. He was, perhaps, the most brilliant and least limited human who has ever lived. He got everything he wanted, and no one, no other human, had the power to deny him. He had all the food, free time, friends, side hustles, plus followers, admirers, sexual partners, concerts, excursions, life hacks. He had it all. Somewhere around middle age, he hit a wall. Writer's block, so to speak. And he knew that he could never craft a satisfying ending to his life story. He wasn't enough to satisfy himself. Listen to how he says it. "I denied myself nothing my eyes desired. I refused my heart no pleasure. My heart took delight in all my work, and this was the reward for all my labor. Yet when I surveyed all that my hands had done, and what I had toiled to achieve, everything was vapor, vanity, void, chasing after the wind. Nothing was gained under the sun." The quote comes from the Bible, from the book of Ecclesiastes, the Bible's most famous philosopher. Author Bobby Jameson has recently described the book of Ecclesiastes as three views from a building. A building with three floors. We'll talk about the view from the first two floors now, and we'll get to the third floor later. Ecclesiastes' philosopher spends most of his time on the first floor, on the ground floor. This is the space of everyday life where he's been trying to write his own story, but has come up empty. Exhausted from the emptiness, occasionally the philosopher takes the stairs up to the second floor. And from this vantage point, he looks at the world from a different perspective, through the window of biblical faith. Now, just in case you need a refresher on biblical faith, here are the basics. God is the creator of everything, which means that God is the author of life. And God is currently authoring your life story, and mine, and everyone's, everywhere, all the time. And he's doing this so that we would come to know him and trust him, because he's the only one who is enough to satisfy us. From the second floor, the philosopher of Ecclesiastes sees the world through the window of the first two chapters of the Bible, through Genesis chapters 1 and 2. These chapters describe how everything we are and everything we have has come to us as a gift from a glad and generous God. That's the view from the second floor. But back down the stairs on the first floor, from the ground floor, he sees life through Genesis chapters 3 and 4. Those chapters tell how humanity, because of our distrust in God, and because of our desire to become our own authors, replacement gods, we plunged ourselves into ruin and misery, and brought the whole created order down with us. These views from each floor, taken together, show us a complicated world. A world that is good, but fallen. Beautiful, but broken. A gift that's been hijacked. Back up on the second floor, Genesis chapters 1 and 2 show us an ideal world. And if you read it, maybe it feels out of touch. But even these chapters were written with empathy for people like us, people who spend most of our time on that ground floor. One clue that they were written with us in mind is the way Genesis 1 describes the initial condition of God's creation. Without form and void is the traditional translation of the Hebrew words, but other translations put it more bluntly, wasted and empty. Elsewhere in the Bible, those same Hebrew words describe a barren desert, a howling wasteland, a broke down, boarded up city, a ruined kingdom. So why put it in these terms? Why depict this ideal beginning as a hopeless, trackless wasteland? Because even these chapters were originally written for people who weren't there for the beginning, who hadn't seen the ending, but were now living in a literal wasteland. And some days their lives felt wasted and empty. But from these first words, Genesis begins to assure them and us that the God who is with us in the wasteland is the same God who once made a wasted beginning into a joy-filled end. We're dealing with the same author. So, come up the stairs for a moment with me, up to the balcony from the second floor, and see the world from this view, through the eyes of faith. It looks like this. In the beginning, God created the heavens and the earth. Now the earth was wasted and empty. Darkness was over the surface of the deep, and the Spirit of God was hovering over the waters. And God said, "Let there be light." And there was light. And God saw that the light was good. And God separated the light from the darkness. God called the light day, and the darkness he called night. And there was evening and there was morning, one day. Then God said, "Let there be an expanse between the waters, a canopy, and let it separate water from water." So God made the canopy, and he separated the waters under the canopy from the waters that were above the canopy, and it was so. God called this canopy the heavens, and there was evening and there was morning, a second day. Then God said, "Let the waters under the heavens be gathered to one place, and let dry land appear." And it was so. God called the dry land earth, and the gathered waters he called seas. And God saw that it was good. Then God said, Let the earth bring forth vegetation, plants bearing seeds and trees growing fruit with the seed in it according to its kind on the earth. And it was so. The earth brought forth vegetation, plants bearing seeds according to their kinds and trees bearing fruit with the seed in it, each according to its kind. And God saw that it was good. And there was evening and there was morning, a third day. Then God said, "Let there be lights in the canopy of the heavens, and let them separate the day from the night, and let them be as signs to mark seasons and days and years, and let them be lights in the canopy of the heavens to give light on the earth." And it was so. God made two great lights, the greater light to rule over the day and the lesser light to rule over the night. He also made the stars, and God set them in the canopy of the heavens to give light to the earth, to rule over the day and the night, and to separate the light from the darkness. And God saw that it was good. And there was evening and there was morning, a fourth day. Then God said, "Let the water swarm with swarms of living creatures, and let birds fly above the earth across the canopy of the heavens." So God created the great creatures of the sea and all the living creatures with which the waters teem, according to their kinds, and every winged bird according to its kind. And God saw that it was good. And God blessed them and said, "Be fruitful and increase in number. Fill the waters of the sea and let the birds increase on the earth." And there was evening and there was morning, a fifth day. Then God said, "Let the earth bring forth living creatures according to their kinds, beasts and creeping things and wild animals of the earth according to their kinds." So, God made the wild animals of the earth according to their kinds, and the beasts according to their kinds, and all the creeping things that creep across the ground according to its kind. And God saw that it was good. Then God said, "Let us make humankind in our own image, and after our likeness, and let them rule over the fish of the sea, and the birds of the heavens, and over the beasts, and over all the earth, and all the creeping things that creep on the earth." So God created humankind in his own image. In the image of God, he created him. Male and female, he created them. And God blessed them and said, "Be fruitful and increase in number. Fill the earth and subdue it. Rule over the fish of the sea and the birds of the heavens and all the living creatures that move on the earth." Then God said, "Look, I give to you every seed-bearing plant on the face of the whole earth, and every tree bearing fruit with the seed in it. They shall be yours for food. And to all the beasts of the earth and the birds of the heavens, to all the creatures that move on the earth, to everything that has the breath of life, I give every green plant for food." And it was so. And God saw everything that he had made, and look, it was very good. And there was evening and there was morning, the sixth day. In this way, the heavens and the earth were complete in all their host. And on the seventh day, God completed the work that he had done, and God rested on the seventh day from all the work that he had done. And God blessed the seventh day, and God made it holy, because on it, God rested from all his work of creating that he had done. These are the generations of the heavens and the earth when they were created, in the day God made the earth and the heavens. That's from Genesis chapter 1. So how do those words sit with you? Maybe you can. Look out your window, or if you're outside, just look around, and you can see it. You can see that same dry land, that same earth, and all the things that creep on it, and the waters that gather into the sea, and the trees swaying, and the birds soaring above in the canopy of the sky. You can see it. Everything is a gift. Or maybe you're having one of those days, or seasons, or years, and it all seems wasted and empty. On some level, we can all relate to Ecclesiastes' sigh. I have seen everything that is done under the sun, and look, it's all vapor, vanity, void. Maybe you don't feel that way all the time. I don't, not all the time, but in the moments I do, I need a witness who knows our author. And Genesis is a good place to start. Genesis tells me how God, even out of a wasted void, made everything very good. But how do we live on both floors? How do we live in a good but fallen creation? A beautiful but broken world? A gift that's been hijacked by us, self-publishing pseudo-authors suffering from a terminal case of writer's block? This is where Ecclesiastes' third floor can help us. Author Bobby Jameson pictures it. He observes that there are no stairs to this third floor. To get there, we board an elevator. Ecclesiastes pushes the button, and the elevator rises fast and long. When the doors finally open, we emerge and approach the window. The view here is striking and strikingly different. Ecclesiastes stays only long enough to make a brief announcement. Fear God and keep his commandments, for this is the whole of humanity, because God will bring every deed into judgment, with every secret thing, whether good or evil. This view from the top is also a witness for us. Remember God. God is the author and also the final editor. And as editor-in-chief, God has already graciously canceled this ridiculous project that we could never hope to finish and should have never even started in the first place, because this isn't our story. But to save us, God didn't stay up there in his executive editorial suite. No, God came down to ground level with us. God sent his word, his representative, his son, Jesus, to be our witness. And Jesus published this announcement. The time is fulfilled, he said. The kingdom of God is at hand. Repent and believe in the good news. In other words, you don't have to be your own author. That's God's job. Not everyone took well to Jesus' message. Admitting failure is hard, humiliating, and some wouldn't accept his truth as the truth. They tried to censor him, cancel him, ban him, just like we do in all our subtle ways today. And this sordid story ended with people just like us rejecting God's word, putting him to death, nailing him to a cross, all that creative potential wasted and empty. But it was in this act that God pulled the ultimate. Never saw that one coming. Because it was in the death of Jesus, God judged all our destructive storylines. God buried the whole failed project once and for all. And when God raised Jesus from the dead, he made him the final witness that we needed, the proof that this author, our author, can start a story even in a wasteland. Jesus is the witness. God's most friendly recommendation. But Jesus does more than rave about God's book. He is the Word who writes the book, the author become human. Now, for merely human authors, you can't count on them to deliver the same satisfying endings in each new book because they're working within their own creaturely limits. But God works out of generous abundance. God is not sitting alone in the darkness waiting for inspiration. No, his joy is already full in the eternal story of the Father and the Son and the Holy Spirit. For God, the story has no beginning and no end, but he made a beginning so that we could share in his joy, so that we could help write new chapters and new episodes. See, you were never meant to be your own author, but you are made in God's image, which means that you're not a replacement for God, but a reflection. You were made in God's likeness. You were made to create and relate. You were made to collaborate with God, not just in the book, but in a whole franchise inspired by the original, movies and TV series, soundtracks, on stage productions, documentaries, board games, bobbleheads, you name it. You were made to be God's co-authors, God's witnesses, God's friendly recommendation to a world who needs him, so that their ending would be in him, and his joy will be ours, and what has always been true for him will also become true for us. In the name of Jesus, amen.
5: 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Next, the hymn of the day, Come Holy Ghost, Creator Blessed. 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

0: From Concordia Publishing House, that was David Von Kampen's setting of Our Cheerful Songs. Now Dr. Ziegler invites you to join him in praying the Lord's Prayer.
1: Taught by Jesus and trusting in his promises, we are bold to pray. Our Father, who art in heaven, hallowed be thy name. Thy kingdom come, thy will be done, on earth as it is in heaven. Give us this day our daily bread, and forgive us our trespasses, as we forgive those who trespass against us. And lead us not into temptation, but deliver us from evil. For thine is the kingdom, and the power, and the glory, forever and ever. Amen. The Lord bless you and keep you. The Lord make his face shine on you and be gracious to you. The Lord look upon you with his favor and give you peace. Amen.
0: 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I'm Mark Eicher. 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
6: We have jumped up to 56 degrees. We are coming up on national news here at the top of the hour on the Real Estate Radio with Eric Hatch on the way. Thanks so much for being with us. Derek Hansen with you on this Sunday morning. Again, coming up here, we will have Investment Talk at 8:30. That will be followed by First Lutheran Church of Fargo. Replant, and then we'll head to Meet the Press before Inside Twins. Twins taking on the St. Louis Cardinals. Cardinals won yesterday, Twins won Friday, so it's the deciding game of this three-game series down at Target Field. And that'll be for you coming up at 12:30, the pregame show, 1:10, the first pitch after Inside Twins at noon again right here at KFGO. So we have all that for you coming up. We'll kind of give you a wrap-up of what happened with the Twins the past couple of days here with the Twins wrap at the Bob in the Hour. And also, we got the Redhawks in action. If you're looking for something to do today, shouldn't be too hot out there as we got 74 degrees. So it's the third game of a four-game series with the FM Redhawks and the Winnipeg Goldeyes. 12:40 is the pregame show over on the Fan with Jack Michaels, but plenty of time to get tickets. Tickets available if you want to head on out there. They're back home again tomorrow night as well against the Goldeyes. That's a 6:40 pregame show, 7:02 first pitch, the final game of that four-game series before they go back on the road, and then they head back the following week, and then they go back on the road. Yeah, it's kind of go bouncing back and forth here on the road again. It's Jack Michaels' life, that's for sure. So the Redhawks here at home, Twins right here on KFGO, and you're home for Twins baseball, 104.7 KFGO FM, Hope and the Mighty 790, KFGO Fargo. Again, 56 degrees as we're coming up on 8 o'clock.
7: ABC News, I'm Brian Clark. President Trump said Saturday the U.S. and Iran would be signing an agreement to end the war today. It's not clear if it will happen today, but both sides are expressing optimism. One thing the president is doing today, attending a UFC fight on the south lawn of the White House, says ABC Selena Wang.
8: This big UFC fight is the first time a professional sporting event has ever been held on White House grounds. And President Trump says it's all to celebrate America's 250th anniversary, but it also happens to be Trump's 80th birthday.
7: Thursday will be parade day in New York City after the New York Knicks beat the San Antonio Spurs to win their first NBA championship since 1973. Not all of the celebrations in New York were joyous. Police said they made numerous arrests. An empty bus was set on fire. Three Philadelphia police officers were shot responding to a gunfire call Saturday. All three are in stable condition. The suspect is dead. This is ABC News. CDC says there have been three cases of infant botulism linked to a baby formula that was sold at Target. The Nara Organics product has been recalled after three babies got sick in California, Pennsylvania, and Washington. They were all hospitalized and treated, but the FDA and doctors say that symptoms of infant botulism, like vomiting and loss of head control, can take several weeks to develop. They're urging parents to be on the lookout. They're also telling any parents who have the open cans to label it "do not use" and keep it stored away for at least a month, then dispose of it. Australia experienced its fourth shark attack in less than a month. A woman in her 30s critically hurt swimming at Sydney's popular Coogee Beach. New South Wales Agriculture Minister Tara Moriarty said,
9: "Nothing is off the table in terms of how we deal with sharks going forward, but I'm particularly interested in further advice on how we can expand the use of technology."
7: The other three people were all killed. I'm Brian Clark, ABC News.
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0: And before we head to Real Estate Radio with Eric Hatch, let's get your forecast for today. Going to be sunny, very breezy again. High 74 and winds out of the northwest, 15 gusts up to 25 miles an hour. Mostly sunny and breezy with a chance of afternoon rain and thunderstorms tomorrow, high 75. Tuesday, mostly sunny, high 75. Wednesday, showers and thunderstorms likely, a high of 74. Right now, we're sitting at 56 here at the Mighty 790, 104.7 KFGO.
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11: 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Gang, since 2016, this is our 10th year of doing this Hatch Summit. It is a wild ride. We brought people in from all over Canada, the United States, and we bring them here to work on four key elements: sales, marketing, leadership, and wealth. Yes, I own a real estate company called Hatch Broker by Real, but I also have a coaching company. It's business coaching and consulting, and I spend a lot of my time helping businesses to grow. I want people to be able to make more money, and I don't want them to lose their time. I want them to keep their family, their faith, their friendships, their health. I want to keep those as a high priority, and so I get to weave together my previous life of ministry with my current life of business coaching and consulting and just trying to help people to have a better version of their life. And so starting Sunday, starting today, happening in just a few hours, is we will be taking over downtown. This summit is so special. I want to tell you of my favorite part. We do an impact party every year. This impact party is a live auction to raise money for Unseen, which is fighting human trafficking and its root causes. A huge win, no doubt, to be able to do something like this. And 10 years ago when we first did it, we just gathered together like 35 people and we looked around and we're like, because we're here, should we actually do something? Should we try to do some good? And in that moment, 10 years ago, we raised $19,000 with 35 people in the room. It was powerful. It was awesome. And we've just continued to invite people to be generous. The last 3 years, we've raised $2 million, gang. I got a couple hundred people coming. And the potency of generosity that flows out of them and the energy that we can create and the focus on doing good that we can create is an unparalleled match. And so over the next few days, we're going to have people who don't even live in this community choose to invest in a nonprofit that's housed and funded here in this community. It is a powerful testament to the goodness of people. And so if you're a praying type, I ask that you pray for our summit. If you're a participant type and you're going to the summit, I can't wait to see you. If you want to join, I'm sorry, doors are closed. We are all packed and stacked and ready to go. But I encourage you to give a thanks and a high five to the people that have come here from all over, throwing money into our community, both with their generosity and with their need to purchase food and to have housing and that sort. So they're doing a lot of good, and I'm so excited for the next few days. This Hatch Summit is all about being built different. And I know Fargo's built different. I know the summit's built different. And I hope that Real Estate Radio today is built different as well. I'm super pumped for today's show because I'm going to have a conversation with Robbie. She sits in every week and listens to our real estate conversations, but now we're bringing her the talent of 40 years on radio. Whoop, whoop, to show off and to show up. I can't wait for it. So, Robbie, kick us off with some real estate news before we start jamming.
12: 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Nearly 6 in 10 parents say they contributed to this purchase or plan to do so. Many view it as an advance on their kids' inheritance when it can truly make a difference, and the numbers back this up. One study found that owning a home by age 30 rather than 40 leads to a 22.5% higher net worth by 50. Still, mixing family with real estate can be messy. The key to keeping the peace is through a joint ownership contract available on co-buying platforms or through a lawyer. For Real Estate News, I'm Robbie Daniels.
11: 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You sit in all the time.
13: Thank you.
11: Why don't I let you talk? Is that...
13: I don't know, because it's hard for me. I sit back, like, biting my tongue, because I want to be in on all the conversations.
11: Oh, my gosh. What has you biting your tongue? Like, what has you wanting to jump in? Is it questions? Is it commentary? Like, what's the itch that you feel?
13: Most often it's questions, okay. Because, you know, when you're talking about real estate news, or whether you're talking, like, say, with Than, or whether you're talking with Eli or whatever... I have questions.
11: Yeah.
13: So I want to know.
11: Well, I'm curious because been doing this show like 15 years. I think you've been producing it. It's like 3 or 4 years now, right?
13: Yeah, it'll be 4 years in September.
11: That's so wild.
13: I know.
11: So, I mean, you've been a part of coming up on 200 shows now. Think about that. The amount of time and jam time that we get is pretty special.
13: Yeah. Maybe you should quiz me and see if I've retained any of this. No,
11: oh.
13: Don't.
11: if the square root of a quarter acre of land, Robbie, you own a home, right?
13: Yes.
11: Okay, but you live in Breckenridge. What do you see as the differences between a smaller town like Breckenridge and a larger town like Fargo, Moorhead, West Fargo?
13: Well, me being a small town girl, I love a small town. It's just the life seems a little slower paced. And although Breckenridge is a great place, I mean, you know, I've got adult children, mm-hmm. So I don't have small kids. But when I listen to you and, like, say, Eli or Brent or whatever talking about kids and you're running and you're doing, because that's what you want and you like it and it's great, they also are doing that. Those young parents are also doing that in Breckenridge and Wahpeton, too, and in small communities.
0: Yeah.
13: It's just maybe not as much, maybe. But I love my small town. And I used to live in North Fargo, and I always likened North Fargo to a small town.
0: Oh, very much. I'm a North Fargo guy, too.
13: Yeah.
0: Where in North Fargo did you live?
13: Well, I lived on 10th Street for a while.
0: I lived on 10th Street. What avenue?
13: Just a couple of blocks past 19th. I don't remember. So it would have been 20-something.
0: 21st, 22nd, yeah.
13: Yeah, something like that, yeah. So, and then I lived next to the old Lowerman's house.
0: Okay.
13: You know, I lived there by Elephant Park, you know, and I loved that house.
0: Oh, my gosh. That Elephant Park area in North Fargo?
13: Yeah.
0: That's such a hidden gem
13: right
0: by the VA as well.
13: It really is, yeah.
0: I love North Fargo. Did you know that my wife and I, we both were North Fargo kids, born and raised, like all the things, and then we moved to South Fargo in 2012, and I think that North Fargoans told us that our skin was going to, like, burn off. Like, we were going to burn in eternity for leaving North Fargo. There's this, like, small town feel. Do you experience that in Breckenridge? Like, you gotta always stay. Is that the energy of a small town? Is like, you're not allowed to leave?
13: Okay, my husband is from Breckenridge. Okay. So, and he lived on the south side. Yeah. And that's where he grew up.
0: Other side of the tracks.
13: Yes, it is, literally. And then the house we are in now is actually, when we had kind of driven around the town, I was like, oh, if that house ever goes for sale, I want that house. Mm. It's a house I wanted. Very comfortable house. And we got that house. But it's on the north side.
0: Oh.
13: And he often said, he goes, my dad is spinning in his grave right now because I'm on the north side, the North Siders. But it's a very comfortable and very laid back place to live. It really is.
0: So people aren't, let me say this. I think that sometimes small towns get a bad rap, and Fargo's a small town. According to the world, Fargo's a small town.
13: Right.
0: That if you're not one of us, you're not welcomed, or you're not in the club, and there's no clubs, right? But do you feel like Fargo has that kind of energy that welcomes people exceptionally well, or do outsiders come in and feel like I can't find my place and space here?
13: I think a little of both, and I think that can happen anywhere if you're not going to try to find your space, whether it be through your church or whatever. You won't find it. Nobody's going to knock on your door and say, hey, can I be your friend?
0: Yeah.
13: Do you know what I mean? You've got to put yourself out there.
0: Yeah. I might knock on your door, though.
13: Already friends.
0: That's right. That's right. Understanding all this and seeing that Fargo obviously is a big town for where we are, but a small town for where we're at, what do you see as the distinct advantages and disadvantages of this metro? Because you're a product of it. You obviously command the airways so much, and you get to talk about it and understand it from different angles. So what are some of the advantages and disadvantages of where we live?
13: I think for me, the advantages is there is a lot to do.
0: Mm-hmm.
13: I like the culture. I like the music. I like, you know, if you want to see a play, if you want to go to the kids' plays, if you want to, you know, go to the FM ballet, if you want to, there's the culture of it is very artsy fartsy, if that's what, you know, which I like.
0: I think that's on the billboard.
13: Yeah.
0: FM area, artsy fartsy.
13: Artsy fartsy.
0: Yeah.
13: But that's what I like about it. And I think even being from Breckenridge, which is not that far away, or any small town around us, Barnesville, Holly, any of those, being from those smaller towns, there's no reason why you can't come to Fargo and enjoy some of that.
0: Mm-hmm.
13: You know, obviously living here makes it a little bit easier, but I also say my commute isn't much farther or time-wise longer than some people in town.
0: Yeah.
13: When you're going from one end of the town to the other, you know, your commute sometimes with traffic and everything can be almost as long as what it takes me.
0: And so you're 40 minutes or so?
13: About 45, 50, give or take. I mean, I'm driving in at 3 in the morning, so, you know.
0: It's a little bit wide open.
13: I try to pay attention to speed limits.
0: You and me both. The rule followers to the officers and sheriffs listening right now. Like,
13: Yeah.
0: Hey,
13: no,
0: we're always going speed limit. Yeah. We've had Kristen Burbank, who is the owner of Mojo Studios, and she lives up in way North Fargo, up by the Edgewood Golf Course.
13: Yep.
0: And her studio is down by Prairie Heights and Cashways on 32nd in West Fargo.
13: Way over there.
0: And so she's like, it's a 30 to 40 minute drive. So you're exactly right. I think that you can drive
14: in town for an extended period of time and still never leave town. Did you know?
13: What?
14: Did you know, Robbie, that square footage wise, square miles wise, Fargo is a large, just Fargo, not Moorhead, not just Fargo, just Fargo, is a larger community than San Francisco or Boston.
13: Wow.
14: Those are smaller towns by square miles than Fargo.
13: Did not know.
14: Yeah, look at this.
13: That's crazy.
14: How about a disadvantage, then, of living in the area? We talked about the advantage of, you said there's artsy-fartsy always things to do. What's a disadvantage that we're unafraid to talk about?
13: For me, it would be the people. And not that they're bad people. I'm saying so many. You know, when you come from a small town and all of a sudden you're stuck in traffic and people are honking at you because you just didn't do the right thing, you know, or you get a little frustrated and you really have to, take yourself and say, take a breath, this is just traffic, whatever, calm down. I think for me, that's probably it. You know, I'm fortunate because I do work so early. I also get out of town early, so I miss a lot of the hubbub.
14: Yeah.
13: You know, the crazy. And I mean, yeah, we're a small town, but you know what? We're pretty, what do I want to say? Big town, big city when it comes to, you know,
14: we're an interesting, snarls
13: and traffic.
14: I would describe Fargo as a suburb without the big city.
13: Yeah, maybe,
14: it has,
13: yeah,
14: like, access,
13: yeah,
14: to all the things.
13: Yeah.
14: But maybe not the pressure of what a really large metro has to deal with. But you're even saying, like, there's still too many people
13: there's
14: for you.
13: There's too many people. But, well, you know, when you grow up in a small town to begin with, you know, and it just, you know, it's fine, though. You pick and choose your battles. You just do. You know, am I going to go for a cruise around and try to get somewhere at 5 o'clock in the afternoon? No. Do I question what everybody's doing at 3 in the afternoon? Like, because there's so much traffic? Yes. I'm like, don't you people have a job?
14: Robbie, let's go to break, but I want to talk about some dreams.
13: Ooh.
14: I want to know your dream house, your dream lot, your dream setting, because dreaming is my favorite.
13: I'm
14: so
13: really not what you expect.
14: Well, then I can't wait for the curveball. Folks, we'll be back in just a moment. This is Real Estate Radio with Eric Hatch.
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0: Robbie Daniels, superstar radio guru here in studio with us. Robbie, let's talk about dreams.
1: Okay.
0: Do you and your husband have a dream house or a dream scenario that you've sat by with a pina colada in one hand and your feet up saying, like, this would be the life?
1: Okay. Everybody does. You know, everybody has that, ooh, if I win the lottery, here's where I'm going to be.
0: Mm-hmm.
1: You know what I mean? But I think you have to look at it a little more realistically because, first of all, you have to play the lottery if you want to win it.
0: Yeah.
1: But weirdly enough, the house that I live in now is kind of my dream house.
0: Whoa.
1: It's very comfortable. It's an older house. I always say comfortable is easy for me to achieve. I don't need the fanciest house. Mm-hmm. I don't need the nicest countertops. I don't need, you know, I just need to be comfortable and happy and have my family loved.
0: Hmm.
1: And for me, if I'm going to put money into things, my house and whatever, that's not that important to me other than to, you know, keep the furnace running. I want to travel. I want to see the world. I want adventure.
0: So where would you travel to then? If you're not going to have me go ooh and ah, because, and I love your answer, by the way, Robbie.
1: Yeah.
0: I love that you're like, I just don't need a fancy place. I just need the right people, which is so true.
1: Yeah.
0: Where would you travel to then?
1: Well,
0: what's that dream?
1: Anywhere. My husband and I literally will get in the car and we will say, what do you want to go, right or left?
0: Wow.
1: And we will just go and we'll come to a crossroads, right or left, and we will just do. My current obsession is parks, national parks. And I think for me, the beauty of the world is just so first time I went to Beartooth Pass and into Yellowstone, I cried.
0: Yeah.
1: Because there was nothing. I mean, I've seen the Turtle Mountains. I grew up there. Mm-hmm. You know, I've been to South Dakota. It's beautiful down in the Rapid City area. But when you see, you know, and the mountains that you see in Yellowstone aren't even near as big and as great as some of the other national parks. But, I mean, literally, I was like, this is amazing to me. God's world. It's amazing to me.
0: I love that you're able to experience these dreams with limited travel, limited expense. Sometimes people have champagne wishes and caviar dreams. How have you managed to stay so grounded?
1: I don't know. I don't know. I think for me, I always say that there's beauty in our own backyard.
0: Yeah.
1: There's beautiful places that you can see right here in the good old U.S. of A. And you just got to kind of find it and enjoy. And I've had a lot of people say, oh, I wish we could do what we do. And I'm like, get in the car.
0: Yeah.
1: Just go. That's just go. So you know, that's all you have to do. And even, I mean, you find things in Minnesota that are quirky and fun, you know, and it just out of random ways, you know, and we just make it fun.
0: Thank you for that perspective, because that's not a perspective. I live in a real estate world where it's always more and more, bigger, bigger, better, better.
1: Right. Yeah.
0: And
1: yeah.
0: I love the perspective of like, oh, this is great. And
1: I mean, I like brand new countertops? Absolutely. Do I need them? No.
0: Okay. I'm going to find a countertop guy. We're going to change your world. Watch out. folks, don't go anywhere unless it's HatchRealty.com. We're going to be back to wrap the show in just a moment. So Robbie talked about her dreams of national parks and that she's already in her dream home. I want to tell you about my dreams. I want to live at the lake. I never thought I'd be that lake guy. I love the energy. It's just different. I love being surrounded by people. I'm a super social, outgoing person. But there is tranquility and peace at home. And you don't have to have water. You don't have to have that in order to find it. But there's just something magical about it. And so my dream is I don't need the perfect house, but I am always looking to try to find the coolest, next best thing. And so I appreciate Robbie's perspective so much of like, hey, this is already more than enough. It's a really good grounding and reminder. So thank you for that. And folks, if you are dreaming of something as well, a house, a new experience, and maybe a new career, well, gosh, we sure should talk. 701-369-4839 or HatchRealty.com is how you get connected with us. Until next week, we will catch you on the flippity flip. 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
1: Looking, going to jump it off short. 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
1: He's at the 50, the 40. Can he beat everybody down the sideline? I think he will. No, turns it back inside. Keeps his feet. It scores.
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0: Take a look at your forecast for the rest of today. We're hoping to get to the mid-70s, right around 74 to 75, 76, hopefully. Going to be sunny throughout the day, but it is going to be a little windy. Winds of the northwest, right around 20, gusting up to 25 to 30 miles an hour. So just kind of keep that in mind. Still a little breezy out there. Back to work on Monday after an overnight low of 51. And then Monday, mostly sunny, breezy, with a chance of afternoon rain and thunderstorms. A high is 75, so most of the precip most likely in the afternoon. Tuesday, mostly sunny, a high is 76. Wednesday, could have more rain, showers and thunderstorms likely. A high is 74, but if it rains too much and it's cloudy most of the day, it might just sit in the 60s. But Too Tall Tom Szymanski will keep you up to date on that and get you a updated forecast starting tomorrow morning with the KFGO Morning Crew. Right now we're sitting a little breezy in 58 here at the Mighty 790 and 104.7 KFGO. Should be a decent day, not too hot out there for Redhawks baseball at Newman Outdoor Field. That game's on the Fan today. They got the pitch a little bit after 1 o'clock if you want to, looking for something to do today. The Twins were in action last night, late afternoon, I should say. They're back at it again today. And again, 12 noon is Inside Twins. Pregame show at 2:30, 1:10 is the first pitch. With a wrap-up of what happened last night, here's Chris Atterbury.
4: Twins and the Cardinals on a gorgeous Saturday afternoon, and it was all Cardinals early after a leadoff walk for Connor Prelip to Mason Wynn. Ivan Herrera hit the first of his two home runs, and it was 2-0 in the blink of an eye. It was 4-0 after a two-run second inning, and it looked like it was going to be a long day for Prelip and the Twins, but Connor Prelip settled down nicely, did not give up another run, ended up throwing six innings for the Twins. Twins offense woke up in the fourth. Home run for Byron Buxton, number 22, then a one-out home run for Royce Lewis, then in the fifth inning, after a walk to Ryan Kreidler, Luke Kuechel, his second home run of the year, tied the game at four runs apiece. So into the final stretch we went, deadlocked at 4-4, but that changed with two outs in the seventh. Justin Lawrence had fanned the first two men in the inning, but then Ivan Herrera, his second home run. Jordan Walker hit a mammoth home run, then a couple of singles in a row. And that was it for Justin Lawrence. Four straight two-out hits. They turned the ball over to Travis Adams, and he was greeted rudely by Blaze Jordan in just his second big league game. Here it comes. Swung on and hit high in the air to left field. Clemens going back. Clemens looking up. Home run derby continues. It's ring around the rosy for Blaze Jordan. His first major league home run is a three-run backbreaker here in the top of the seventh. The Cardinals have caved in the Twins. It's 9-4. Minnesota would rally to pick up a run in the eighth. They loaded the bases on walks with nobody out in the ninth, but end up with just a single run as they leave the tying run in the batter's box to finish the ballgame, and the Twins fall short. 9-6, Cardinals over the Twins on your home for Twins baseball.
0: Right here on KFGO, and again, that final game's today with the Inside Twins starting at 12 o'clock, and then they will be back on the road. They'll be taking on the Texas Rangers starting tomorrow night. 6:30 is the pregame show after a short couch potato radio with me, Derek Hansen. So we'll have that for you again here on KHO. It's a weird schedule for them coming up here. Monday, Tuesday, Wednesday off, and then a Thursday afternoon game. That'll be over on 740 The Fan. Why? Well, they got the World Cup going on in the Dallas-Fort Worth area coming up on Wednesday. So they want to kind of alleviate all the traffic around there. So World Cup game going on a Wednesday. So no Twins baseball on Wednesday. Back in action Thursday afternoon. So a busy time here. A lot of baseball going on around the area. Don't forget, we got Investment Talk coming up for you very shortly, and that'll be followed by First Lutheran Church of Fargo. We'll have Replant, and then it's Meet the Press before the Twins game coming up this afternoon. Thanks so much for being with us. Paul Myers and the gang on the way. And as I mentioned, I'll have a quick couch potato radio. Also this week is, yes, Roger Maris week. Yeah, the big extravaganza going on. Many of our shows broadcasting live. 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And then a couple Thursdays from now, it's the KFGO picnic. 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My favorite event, certainly, that we do here, not on the air. Well, Amy and JJ will be broadcasting live, but looking forward to the KFGO picnic. 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
4: 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Jeremy Zoll joins me in studio, Twins general manager. 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And then we'll have the main event. 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
8: ABC News, I'm Brian Clark. President Trump said Saturday the U.S. and Iran would be signing an agreement to end the war today. It's not clear if it will happen today, but both sides are expressing optimism. One thing the president is doing today, attending a UFC fight on the south lawn of the White House, says ABC's Selena Wang.
9: This big UFC fight is the first time a professional sporting event has ever been held on White House grounds. And President Trump says it's all to celebrate America's 250th anniversary, but it also happens to be Trump's 80th birthday.
8: Thursday will be parade day in New York City after the New York Knicks beat the San Antonio Spurs to win their first NBA championship since 1973. Not all of the celebrations in New York were joyous. Police said they made numerous arrests. An empty bus was set on fire. Three Philadelphia police officers were shot responding to a gunfire call Saturday. All three are in stable condition. The suspect is dead. This is ABC News.
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1: Beat.
0: Yeah, welcome to Investment Talk Radio this morning, where, frankly, we got the beat. Hello, Devin.
2: Hey, good morning, Paul. Good to be here.
0: It is good to be just about anywhere,
1: just about anywhere at any given time.
0: Over here on my left, where he often belongs, the young, the amazing Dave McGatlin.
1: Well, good morning to you, sir. And that should be a good song for Arby's. We got the beat or meat? I don't know.
0: That would be funny if they changed that. I was kind of thinking of tunes that went along with the New York Knicks victory last night.
1: Mm.
0: We got the beat.
1: Yeah, that's a good one, yeah. I didn't get a chance to watch the game. So.
0: Well, I watched a good deal of it, but then I tuned it out when they were fairly far behind, and the next thing I know, the game was over and they won.
1: Wow.
2: That's pretty incredible. Almost every game this series, the Knicks had a huge loss in the middle of the game, and they came back at almost every single game.
0: It really must have been quite a show down there. It's New York Knicks over the San Antonio Spurs, and we have, of course, one of our experts here in the booth with us, the man who knows sports, and that would be Derek. How are you, Derek?
3: Yeah, I'm doing well. I did not catch much of the game, actually. I went to the Matt Rife thing at the Fargo Dome last night.
0: Oh, how was that?
3: Well, I mean, I can't say too much about it, otherwise I get fined by the FCC. But he's kind of known. He's just a 30-year-old guy, and maybe he goes back to the Eddie Murphy days of kind of raunchy comedy. He's kind of been kind of an internet sensation.
1: He does a lot of crowd work, right? That's kind of his big thing.
3: Yeah, he got to it late, and you know, it was pretty fun. He's really good at the crowd.
0: Did they have the whole? How much of the dome did they open for that?
3: Half of it. It's 10,000, largest comedy show ever there. So there's people from all over. One of the ladies came from Williston, she said. So
0: Nate Bargatze was there recently. Yeah. I mean, he must have had a bigger crowd.
3: Matt Rife's an internet sensation.
1: He is.
3: Big time. I mean, he hasn't hosted SNL like Bargatze, and his great thing being George Washington, but which is one of the greatest of the last five years bits. But
0: I think Nate Bargatze is the number one comedy draw in the world, though. I mean, that guy fills stadiums.
3: Oh, no doubt.
0: Which is amazing. I don't know why.
3: And he's a clean act, too. Unlike what I saw last night. I mean, he I don't think he swears or
1: anything. Jerry Seinfeld sings his praises.
3: Yeah.
1: He's like the best up and coming comic.
3: He's so good. Yep. Yeah.
0: Well, there it was. We got the beat from the Go-Go's, pretty much considered the most successful all-woman band ever.
1: Mm-hmm.
0: And that came from about 1981, as many of us also did come from about 1981.
1: I was a year behind.
0: Okay. And this is Investment Talk Radio. We get together every Sunday morning to come into your living rooms, your automobiles, wherever you have a phone or an Echo device or an Alexa device, And we get to talk to you live on KFYR 550 AM radio out of Bismarck and KFGO 790 AM, 104.7 FM, KFGO on the eastern half of the state. And, by the way, we don't have Steve Poitras with us this morning. He's doing just fine. He's got a family event going on this weekend, so he's not able to join us in person. But
1: more power to him.
0: He's here in spirit. And in his honor, we put some gooey pastries where he normally sits, so that everything will be sweet over there. You know, that's my best line for the day. Today is going to be a big day, guys. I guess we'll talk about it in a minute, but an awful lot of things going on.
1: Mm-hmm.
0: We've got the big cage match showdown on the White House lawn in Washington.
1: That should be. I guess, does the winner sign the peace deal? Is that how that works?
0: The winner is sacrificed, I believe, for the peace deal. They shoot him out of a cannon and send him over there. That should be interesting to see how that goes. Now, isn't it true, though, that the weather is supposed to be a little rugged in Washington, D.C.?
3: Oh, really? I haven't heard that. That'd be a bummer. I mean,
0: I've heard it's like a 70% chance of thunderstorms or something like that.
3: They've been preparing for this for so long, too, man.
0: Yeah, I would think if there's lightning going on in the area, that would be a rugged place to be with a metal supports and things like that. Whew.
1: Ratings would go up, though.
0: Yeah. Oh, well, anyway, there's a lot going on in the market, too. We're going to talk about that in a minute. Just a couple of reminders. 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And we have a seminar coming up on Tuesday night, guys.
1: I
0: don't know if you remember that.
1: Exciting. I know. We've got a seminar coming up here on Tuesday up in Grand Forks at the Eagle's Crest Bar and Grill, and we're kind of full.
0: Yeah, we are full.
1: Yeah, so we're full up, but That doesn't mean you can't call, leave, kind of get on that wait list in case people do cancel last minute. That's always a good idea to do. But, yeah, we'll be talking about investing and retiring in these volatile times. And, of course, there's no shortage of that volatility here recently and in the past, obviously. But, yeah, so it should be a good time. Dinner will be served, so it's going to be a lot of fun.
0: So, Devin, if we're sold out this time, what are we going to have to do in the not-too-distant future?
2: I think we're going to have another one.
0: Yeah, we are. It's fairly unusual that anybody doing a seminar sells out and you can't get in. But the room will only hold so many people, and we've only got so many fatted calves up there to slaughter for the...
1: That makes us the Nate Bergazzis of seminars.
0: That's right, Nate Bergazzis of seminars. Well, anyway, it's going to be fun. And I, not only are we going to talk about all the volatility and what's going on, because that's kind of... you know, almost an acknowledgement of where we're at and where we've been. Mm-hmm. But we're going to talk about some ideas we have, some strategies that that may be helpful to people, especially if people are worried at all about the market pulling back.
1: Mm-hmm.
0: And that's always a possibility, although I think it'd be short term if it does. But we have some protection strategies that I think are helpful.
1: That's right. I think the biggest thing as far as the market pullbacks is fairly common. Like, a lot of people don't realize just how common those pullbacks are in any given market scenario, even bull markets, right, where the market just continues to go up. These pullbacks are perfectly normal. It's all part of the program. We just want to make sure we build portfolios that can add that protection, exactly as you kind of mentioned. But obviously, we want to invest in such a way that to meet those goals, and protection is part of it.
0: You know, one of the things I like, Devin, about doing these live seminars, and this will be a new one for you, it gives us a chance to meet with people and hear what they have to say and hear what's on their mind, and gives them a chance to see us in person too. If they're interested in talking to a new financial advisor, it's a good opportunity because you get to find out really, you know, where the rubber meets the road and what we believe and how we feel things are going to be and some things that they might do to help make their retirement or their investment situation even better. So that's Tuesday night, starts at 5:30 up at the Kings Walk Golf Course. It's going to be a dinner. I think it'll be an interesting evening, and it's certainly going to be full.
1: It's going to be a good time. Can't wait to do it.
0: And we all get to eat, too, I think, but not until everyone else is done because there's no room for us. Right. You know? It's going to be full. Devin, maybe you want to give us a quick run through on the agenda, things we're going to talk about today, because we've got some of our usual features, but I like that topic in the second half of the show. Should be interesting.
2: Yeah, absolutely. We're going to do our legacy week in history, and then we'll do stock market snapshot, talk about everything happening in the market. We'll do 5 points in 5 minutes, and today our main topic is going to be revisiting three farmers and three portfolios. So back in October of last year, we looked at three different scenarios of portfolio builds, and we're going to take a look at how those portfolios are doing now compared to October. We'll do viewer mailbag, and then we'll do a stock market week in review.
0: Yeah, should be interesting. You know, Dave, on the outline that we have for this morning, it didn't include this week in history, but you're ready anyway, aren't you?
1: I feel so disappointed.
0: Yeah, well, you're ready.
1: I'm going to go ahead and do it anyway.
0: Tell us a little bit about things in context.
1: We got a little bit of a birthday of sorts here, but June 14th, 1775, so just the other day for Paul Myers, the Second Continental Congress in Philadelphia formally established the Continental Army, officially establishing the birth of the U.S. Army. So happy birthday to the U.S. Army. This pivotal decision occurred just 2 months after the Revolutionary War began at the Battle of Lexington and Concord. And the next day after the U.S. Army was technically officially established on June 14th, June 15th, Congress unanimously appointed President George Washington, or would be future President George Washington, as the commander-in-chief of the newly established Continental Army. And to this day, George Washington is the only U.S. president to be unanimously elected by the Electoral College, not just for his first term, but his second term as well. So no dissenters. Everyone agreed George Washington is the man.
0: Well, that's pretty cool. It's kind of fun to take a look back in history and see where we've been. Of course, you mentioned a birthday of the Continental Congress and so on, and other things like that. And of course, today is President Trump's birthday, his 80th birthday, the oldest person to have served as president.
1: Wow.
0: And that's a pretty cool honor. And they're going to have obviously a big party in Washington, D.C. today. And we'll get to watch some of that. Although, how do you get to watch, Derek, maybe you know this, How can you watch that UFC title match?
3: You know? I don't know if that is that. I don't watch much of the UFC. I mean, I like wrestling, so a lot of those former like college wrestlers are in it, so I should more. But it might be a.
0: I think it's on Paramount, and you have to pay.
3: Paramount is. They took it from ESPN, I think, right?
1: So, since it's on government property, shouldn't it be on C-SPAN? That would increase their ratings a little bit.
0: That would be big. And then, of course, there's an alternate showing tonight, too, that I think Jane Fonda and a number of other artists are preparing an alternate program about the same time for people who don't want to watch that.
1: Mm-hmm.
0: So that should be kind of interesting to see that as well. Well, you know, one of the things we do about this time every Sunday morning on Investment Talk Radio is take a look back at the week in review, and we call it our stock market snapshot, and it, I guess we actually have an intro for that, don't we, Derek?
4: Here's the Legacy Wealth Management Stock Market Snapshot, a quick look at the stock market and the investment world in the last week.
0: Dave and Devin, it's been turbulent this week. What kind of information have you got for us on this?
1: Well, I think the biggest thing to point out, we'd be remiss and call ourselves Investment Talk Radio and not mention this one, but the largest IPO, the largest initial public offering in U.S. history, took place on Friday with the introduction of SpaceX into the publicly traded market. Initially thought to be sold at about $135 a share, it actually opened up around $150-some-odd a share. Reached as high as 170 and came back down to earth a little bit at $161 a share closing Friday. Estimated to have raised over $75 billion for Mr. Elon Musk's SpaceX. This would, as far as market cap goes, this would make SpaceX the seventh largest company in the United States. And it just displaced Elon Musk's other company, Tesla, on that list.
0: Kind of drove him off the road.
1: Drove himself right off the road. That's right.
0: Well, so we had the big public offering for SpaceX, and it was hard to get into for a lot of people. A lot of inside buying and selling going on with that. Although once it opened on the market at I don't know, was it around 10 or 10:30 Central Time when it opened?
1: Yep.
0: You could buy in, and some people did. I think it's interesting to notice I'm looking at it after hours and it is trending a little bit higher, which is a good sign for it and for the rest of the market. You know, about 3-4 weeks ago, we started seeing technology stocks lighten up.
1: That's right.
0: But really, I think it was just a wobble, not really much of a, not much of a pullback. They wobbled a little bit, but they've come back.
1: They've wobbled a little bit, but I think you see that, you know, over the last month, the level of growth that we've seen in the technology sector, I mean, it's commonplace for that level of growth to see a pullback with some profit taking, right? With that big of a growth, people willing to take a little bit of profit off the table. But, yeah, don't really see technology going anywhere anytime soon.
0: Well, certainly nowhere down anyway. Sure. Technology has been one of our strongest themes for many, many years, and it's continuing to lead the market this week. And for those of you out there who follow the market closely, and I guess if you're listening to this show, you're probably going to follow it somewhat, technology still continues strong. Devin, anything else to add about technology or other areas that seem to be going on? Or, of course, inflation still continues to be a big deal.
2: Yeah, well, technology and energy are still up there for the highest sectors performing of the year. And, yeah, we got an inflation report this week at about 4.2%. And, Dave, I think if you took food and energy out, was it 2.9%?
1: Yeah, 2.9%, yep. And then the producer price index, now this one's kind of a big one because this is the prices that, you know, your companies are paying for their input prices. That's actually at 6.5%. Which is not good.
0: That's pretty high.
1: That's pretty high.
0: Yeah. Yeah. And I get a kick out of it. They'll say, well, you know, if you take energy and food out of it, but try living when you take energy and food out of it. It doesn't work very well. Inflation is up, which leads me to this coming week. Don't we have another Federal Reserve meeting?
1: That's right. So the first one that Kevin Warsh gets to chair, but former Chairman Jerome Powell still going to be a part of that meeting. But basically zero expectation for them to make a move in any direction. It's going to be steady as she goes for right now, waiting for more information. And, of course, that leads into one of the biggest problems that the Fed has right now is, of course, those fuel prices with inflation creeping up, wondering what's going to happen with this Iran peace deal, if that's actually going to materialize this time, because we've been playing the he's still hokey pokey now for several months. So hopefully that kind of come to an end and we can get the Strait of Hormuz back opened up and get those gas prices back down, which would be very welcome news for growth stocks in the stock market.
0: You know, another thing happened recently that I think is impactful here in North Dakota, and that is in North Dakota we have a lot of energy production in the area of oil and natural gas, but we also have a lot of coal in North Dakota. And recently, I believe President Trump directed nearly $700 million in federal funds to protect 14 coal plants all across 10 states in the country. Kind of a big deal for North Dakota, I would think, to support coal.
1: Yeah, North Dakota, Montana, all were different kinds of coal. That's, I used to work for the railroad. I used to drive those trains, so I know more about coal than I ever wanted to know. But, yeah, so, yeah, definitely good news when you're getting that here locally anyway.
0: Well, that's pretty interesting. Other things, you know, I guess the inflation thing is a big deal. The new IPO is a big deal. But today really has a potential for being just a huge item. If we do, in fact, get the oil flowing again through the Strait of Hormuz, that's going to positively impact a lot of things.
1: Yeah, when we talk about the market as a whole to that point, you look at the S&P 500 right now, it's all this conversation that's been centered around technology over the last 3 or 4 years and the level of growth that we've seen. The equal weighted S&P 500 index. So in other words, we're not taking size of the companies into play. We're just evenly dividing by 503 companies. That's actually up 11% year to date, whereas the standard issued S&P 500 weighted index is at 9%. So pretty incredible. We're kind of seeing a lot of rotation into a lot of other sectors of the economy. So it's not just tech that's actually growing at this point.
0: It's going to be kind of interesting when we get to the second half of the show and we talk about those three strategies, those three different approaches for how to build your investment portfolio for retirement. Because even though, you know, we're not even to the middle of the year yet.
1: Right.
0: And the markets are up, what are we up? 8, 9, 10% anyway?
1: Yep.
0: Yeah.
1: Yep.
0: And so, you know, if you extrapolate that to the end of the year.
1: Yeah, 18, 20% somewhere in there.
0: Which isn't a bad year by any means. And you think about the things that have gone on so far this year.
1: Right.
0: I mean, the bombing, the tariffs.
1: Mm-hmm. Interest rates going up.
0: Geopolitical. Yeah, a lot of stuff going on, yet the market still continues to be fairly high. Well, we're going to look forward to talking more about that in the second half of the show. Just a reminder, you're listening to Dave McGatlin, Devin Beal. I'm Paul Myers. That's Derek Hansen in the back. And we're live on Investment Talk Radio, just like we are every Sunday morning. So with that idea in mind, let's do our 5 points in 5 minutes.
5: Legacy Wealth Management presents 5 points in 5 minutes.
0: I think you're number one, aren't you, Devin?
2: Yep. So the largest for a long time, the United States economy is the largest in the world with a GDP of more than $32 trillion. It accounts for nearly 25% of total global economy activity. The U.S. overtook the British economy as the global leader back in 1872, and they haven't looked back. They've held the title for the last 154 years.
0: That's a little better than the Knicks have done.
1: Yeah, that's the truth.
0: Yeah. Although I think with the price of food and popcorn. You know, we went to a Red Hawks game the other night, and it was described by the person sitting next to me. They'd never been to a game before, and they said, it seems kind of like a restaurant with baseball going on in the background. Yeah. They have some great stuff at these games.
1: They do. Yeah. Redhawks games are a lot of fun.
0: Yeah, they sure are.
1: But my daughter got to throw out the first pitch one game when we went there a long time ago. So
0: that was a lot of fun. That's pretty cool. Did it make it home plate?
1: It did. Well, okay. Let me rephrase. She delivered the ball to the gentleman that threw out the first
0: pitch. Okay.
1: Well, speaking of kids, mom and dad are helping. According to 2025 report by Savings.com, half of all parents with adult children now provide regular financial assistance to their growing offspring, up from 45% just 2 years earlier. The average monthly contribution is $1,474, a three-year high. Meanwhile, according to a survey from LendingTree, almost a fourth, 23% of Americans currently provide financial support for their aging parents, their parents, or both.
0: Wow.
1: Incredible.
0: Devin, you need to send that message back home to the folks to let them know they need to be helping, you know.
1: Step up your game, Mom, Dad. Yeah.
0: Helping to supply for that. That's kind of an interesting deal. Well, let's talk about owners and renters. There are approximately 133.7 million households in the United States, and of these occupied housing units, 65.3% own their homes, while 34.7% are occupied by renters. In contrast to that, when we looked at the Fargo area statistics and Bismarck statistics, in Fargo, 56.3% of households rent their homes.
1: Wow.
0: While 43.7% are owner-occupied. You know, it's amazing when you drive around Bismarck and Grand Forks and Minot and Fargo, the number of new apartment
1: units. It's incredible. We just had one built right by where we live. So, I mean, they're all over and they're popping up like crazy.
0: Yeah, they do pop up like crazy. And it's not really the most economical way to have a home, is it?
1: Not really. I mean, long term, as far as net worth, no. I mean, you at the end of the day, you rent, right? You're not owning anything. But got to do what you got to do.
0: What do you think is the likelihood, Devin, this year that interest rates for new home construction is going to come down?
2: Well, you know, going into this year, we thought we were going to see a couple cuts. But as of lately, we've seen experts kind of predict that we could see a rate hike. Although if this Iran peace deal actually does go through today or sometime in the near future, that could help the case for lower interest rates later in the year.
0: Sure could. Devin, why don't you tell us about the IRS and their favorite job?
2: Sure, yeah. So the odds are in your favor. In 2025, the IRS audited approximately 0.3 to 0.4% of all individual tax returns, which represented a historic low for audit volume.
0: You know, I read something about the IRS has been hiring agents lately because they dismissed something like 20,000 or more than 20,000 people in the past year or so.
1: Wow, yeah. Well, that's what they do.
0: That's what they do. let's talk about Americans packing heat. According to the numbers that we came up with from the Gallup News, approximately 32% of American adults, that's over 77 humans, are personally own at least one firearm, and nearly 44% of U.S. adults live in a household where a gun is present. I was amazed at those numbers.
1: Yeah.
0: I mean, I could see certain parts of the country it being higher, but one-third of the people actually own one firearm. There's an estimated 390 to 500 civilian-owned firearms in the United States, which equals about 120 guns for every 100 residents.
1: Incredible. What was the quote in World War II? Was the Japanese admiral or general the reason we can't invade the United States because there'd be a gun behind every blade of grass? It's like, I'm pretty sure that was the quote. So
0: that's a good line. I like that. There's a gun behind every blade of grass. Well, anyway, the whole movement towards increased weaponry out there is pretty important. And, you know, it brings up the whole debate about just which types of guns are really essential. Is it, or should you have any kind of weapon you need? Should you have a machine gun type thing? Should you have a nuclear weapon? I mean, what are things that you should be able to have at your house?
1: Right. Well, if the deer start shooting back, that would be
0: a big deal, wouldn't it? Well, anyway, folks, you are listening to Investment Talk Radio, brought to you by the advisors at Legacy Wealth Management. We're heading towards the top of the hour, where after we have news, we're going to come back with the second half of Investment Talk Radio. We're going to have some interesting topics. We're going to talk about three specific investment strategies that you may find interesting. Be sure you tune in for that. Until then, in about 5 or 10 minutes, I'm Paul Myers with Devin and Dave. We'll be back after the top of the hour.
6: ABC News, I'm Brian Clark. Momentum continues towards a deal to end the U.S.-Iran war and reopen the Strait of Hormuz. The U.S. ambassador to the U.N., Mike Waltz, was asked on ABC's This Week how this deal would be different from the Obama administration agreement that President Trump canceled in his first term.
7: This is going to be in terms of any unfrozen assets or sanctions relief, what's called pay for performance. There will not be upfront cash, so to speak, that we saw in the Obama deal and the JCPOA with literally pallets of cash because the Iranian banking system was dysfunctional being flown in.
6: Today's President Trump's 80th birthday. He'll mark the day by attending a UFC fight tonight on the South Lawn of the White House. The New York Knicks are the NBA champions for the first time since 1973, but overnight, New York City police say they made 63 arrests during celebrations. This is ABC News. The FDA says there have been three cases of infant botulism in three states linked to Nara Organics infant formula. Those babies were treated in hospitals. The formula sold nationwide in Target stores and online has now been recalled. As the World Cup continues, one man from Scotland had a long journey before a ball was kicked. David Blennick from affiliate WCVB explains from Boston.
8: Craig Ferguson completing his 3,000-mile tartan trek across America, all while proudly wearing his Scottish kilt. Just before arriving in Boston, Ferguson accomplished his goal of raising about $1.3 million for men's mental health awareness back home in Scotland.
9: It's just amazing. It's amazing what he's done.
6: On the field, Scotland won its World Cup opener last night in Massachusetts, 1-0 over Haiti. A woman is in critical condition after she was attacked by a shark swimming off a popular beach in Sydney, Australia. It's the fourth shark attack in Australia in less than a month. I'm Brian Clark, ABC News.
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0: And take a look at your Sunday forecast. And looks like it's going to be kind of a decent day temperature-wise, mid-70s, but again, a little breezy out of the northwest, so kind of keep that in mind. As hoping for a high right around 75 today. Winds out of the northwest, 18 miles an hour, gusting up to close to 30 at times. Then the overnight low of 51. We head to tomorrow. Afternoon thunderstorms, a high of 77. Winds out of the west, 15 miles an hour. On Tuesday, mostly sunny. High is 76. Light west, northwest winds at 12 miles an hour. Wednesday, 63 degrees and a good chance of rain. So it could be a little bit chilly coming up on Wednesday with that rain coming in. Thursday, partly cloudy. High of 70. Right now, we are sitting at 61. 61 here at the Mighty 790, 104.7 KFGO.
1: Happy Sunday, everybody. It's Chris Atterbury. We start our day at noon with Inside Twins. Jeremy Zoll joins me in studio, Twins general manager. 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That's going to feature Dan Gladden with his fellow Fresno State alum and World Series rival Terry Pendleton. And then we'll have the main event. It's the Twins and the Cardinals to decide a series. Todd Bradley, Michael McGreevy, first pitch is at 1:10. 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
2: These are your political insights from ABC News. President Trump has a new nominee for Director of National Intelligence, Jay Clayton.
3: Jay Clayton's an incredible talent, head of Sullivan and Cromwell. He was head of the SEC. He was now Southern District. I mean, nobody has better credentials.
2: The president's first pick to replace Tulsi Gabbard, Bill Pulte, faced intense pushback and led to a standoff in Congress over the renewal of foreign intelligence powers. And Senate Minority Leader Chuck Schumer says nothing's going to happen as long as Pulte has the job, even if it's temporary.
4: Pulte's got to go before anything else should happen, can happen.
5: But are you concerned that by drawing this line, Democrats could be opening up the country to a national security concern?
4: We have great national security concerns with Pulte.
2: ABC's Jay O'Brien talking with Chuck Schumer. Less than a day before a court-ordered deadline to remove President Trump's name from the Kennedy Center, finding his renaming of the center illegal, the Department of Justice filing a notice of appeal to challenge the ruling. Dave Packer, ABC News.
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7: Looking, going to dump it off short. 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
7: 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I think he will. 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

0: Hey, that's Coldplay bringing us back into the second half of Investment Talk Radio. I'm Paul Myers, that guy over there on my left. To the left of your radio dial, that's Dave McGowan.
1: Morning to you, sir. I haven't heard Coldplay in a while.
0: Yeah, over on the right side, we've got Devin Beal. Good morning, Devin. Good to be with you.
2: Good morning, Paul. Great to be here.
0: You know, what's the weather like outside? Is it, it's...
1: Got to be getting close to 60.
0: Yeah, that's too cold.
1: I know, right? Way too cold for this time of year.
0: Kind of overcast, too, isn't it?
1: Clear skies.
0: Was it? Yeah. I guess I had my squinty shot. I don't know.
1: Going to drive with you in the mornings, Paul.
0: Well, this is Investment Talk Radio, brought to you by the advisors at Legacy Wealth Management. Boy, we've been all over the state lately. We've been to Bismarck. We've been to Fargo. We're going up to Grand Forks again. Mm-hmm. That'll be fun. Tuesday night, we're going to be in Grand Forks for a seminar on investing and retiring in these volatile times. We're going to be at the Where are we at, Dave?
1: Eagles Crest Grill or the Kings Walk Golf Course.
0: All right. Good food.
1: Yeah, can't wait.
0: That's Tuesday night at 5:30. Now, officially, we are sold out for that little adventure. We're not charging admission prices, but we have a pretty much a full room. However, if you'd like to give us a call at 701-365-8083, we'll put you on a waiting list. We'll be sure and let you know if you can make it in or... when we're coming back for our next adventure.
1: Yeah.
0: So that'll be good. We'll have a chance to talk to you at that point. Lots of things going on today. Just to kind of bring people up to speed, guys, what would you say is the biggest thing going on this week or in the past week?
1: I think the biggest thing, obviously Friday, the largest IPO in U.S. history with SpaceX coming on board there. That's obviously the biggest news probably in the market. But, of course, the Iran deal kind of floating right back there again. Hopefully we can put that behind us. I know Wall Street is basically begging for that to come to a close to bring those oil prices back down because that has not done so well for growth stocks. They have done okay, but here recently starting to retreat back down in that technology sector, like we kind of pointed out in the first half of the show. The equal weighted index, so when we take every single company of the S&P 500 and provide an equal weight to them, that's actually a higher number, 11% up for the year versus the standard.
0: You know, just to give you a rundown, folks, of where the markets closed on Friday, the S&P 500 closed at 7431. That's up about 0.5%. On Friday, the Dow Jones is up 0.7% on Friday. That's 353 points. Kind of amazing to think of, you know, when I remember when the Dow would go up 20 points in a day and we thought that was a big deal.
1: Oh, my gosh, right.
0: Yeah, now we're at, as I like to say, we're well above the Pam Bondi line at 51,202. NASDAQ closed up about 0.3% at 25,888. And the Russell was up about 0.8% as well. Gold, interestingly enough, was up on Friday as well to close at 4238. Yeah. And they've been pummeled around a little bit,
1: yeah,
0: haven't they?
1: What was the high? It was like 4,700, something like that. So it's come down from the stratosphere a little bit.
0: You bet. Even Bitcoin went up slightly on Friday, although they're hanging around $64,260, well off their $120,000.
1: Got to be 50% or more.
0: Yeah, it's that's a rough time for those guys. Mm-hmm. Well, in any case, here we are at Legacy Wealth Management's Investment Talk. We seriously do have an important topic that we're going to talk about. We called it three farmers and three portfolios, but the fact is that they don't necessarily have to be farmers. They could be right. Anything. What we took a look at are three slightly different strategies, or really quite different strategies.
1: Very different. Yeah.
0: For how to invest your money in the market. And Dave, I know between you and Devin, you've got all the gory details. I'm going to sit back and let you lay it out a little bit. Explain to us not only the specifics, but how does this relate to people out there who, you know, might be listening and thinking, well, yeah, that sounds like my portfolio.
1: Great point. So here's what we did. Back in October last year, 2025, we went ahead and took three entirely different portfolios. Now, to Paul's point, we did call it three farmers and three portfolios. They don't have to be farmers. But we took their situation, and this could apply to anybody, regardless of what their jobs were and entering retirement. But we gave all three of these farmers an equal share, but three different investment approaches. So they all started with $500,000 in investable assets for retirement. So this is exclusively retirement funds, but they're all going to need $4,000 a month to supplement their Social Security payments to make ends meet, take vacations, live the good life in retirement. So where does this diverge? So that's all the similarities. Everyone's pretty much equally the same there with their expenses, but with the way they invest, drastically different, right? So the first portfolio, Devin, we're going to talk about is cash and cash equivalent type investments. So very safe. These are the individuals of the world that sit there and kind of see the volatility of the market. Things go up, things go down. Don't really feel comfortable with that. I kind of want to invest in something where I just don't watch my portfolio fluctuate that much.
0: You know, we get people who come in and say, hey, you know, we want to hire you to be our financial advisor, but we want to stay in cash.
1: Right. And we don't want risky things. We hear that quite a bit. And
0: we don't like risky things.
1: We don't like
0: either,
1: risky things either. Right. So anyway, with this first portfolio, if we had done this exact situation back in October, where did we kind of land where we would be today, Devin?
2: Yeah, so if you started with the cash portfolio at $500,000 in October, you'd be at $472,000 right now, and that's drawing $4,000 a month.
1: So you think about that here for a second. We haven't even been a full year, right? And our portfolio has already declined by 27,000 bucks, right? So, and that's earning a very meager 1.9%. Now, for those of you out there listening going, oh, yeah, I've got CDs that are paying more than that. Remember, this is a 10-year average because obviously we're not investing for retirement for just 1 year, right? We're obviously going to invest it over a long period of time. But that is the past 10-year average for cash and cash equivalents investments is less than 2%.
0: So if a person had been in this portfolio style one up prior to October,
1: correct,
0: for the last 10 years,
1: yeah,
0: they would have earned 1% plus in,
1: correct,
0: their cash portfolio.
1: Under two, more than one, basically, yes. So that kind of puts it into perspective on where this portfolio would end up here, you know, 10 months later, right? So let's go to farmer number two. So farmer number two is what we would call a blended approach. So we're taking some of those safe, secure, capital preservation type investments, throwing it in there, but we're dabbling our feet into the water of the stock market at least a little bit, right? And these types of portfolios are saying, hey, I don't want to go all in on the stock market. I do want to be safe and secure. I want to be prudent about my investments. I'm willing to take a little more volatility with my portfolio, but let's see how that ends up. Okay, so Devin, let's fast forward time. From October to today, for somebody who kind of had a mixed bag portfolio, a little bit of the safe, secure, easy street type investments to more of the volatility on the stock market, where did they end up?
2: Yep, so even though they're taking $4,000 out a month, their portfolio has actually grown, and it's sitting at about $516,000. So that growth is able to make up for the money that they're taking out each month.
1: Right, exactly. So why is that important? Well, guess what? As we kind of talked about it earlier in the show, inflation's a thing, right? Like we've all gone to the grocery store. We all go to the gas pump. We all see that, hey, things don't tend to get cheaper over time in the long run, right? So we need to invest in such a way because guess what? Retirement tends to last more than 1 year, right?
0: We hope.
1: We sure hope so, right? So when we fast forward time, we're going to need to pull out more than $4,000 to equal that same lifestyle as things get more expensive. So we need to take enough volatility, put it into the portfolio, build it prudently, but be able to build it in such a way that your portfolio is growing faster than you're withdrawing it, right? So that's that prudent approach, that middle ground. So that farmer, he looks pretty happy. You know, he's like, hey, I got more money than what I started with, and I'm still making my $4,000 a month. Good to go. All right, let's take a look at our last one now. So this is an investor, this particular farmer, if you will, is saying, hey, I want to live a really good lifestyle in retirement. I'm willing to take a little more volatility in my portfolio. I kind of want exposure to the entire market, right? So back in October, if we built this portfolio, Devin, where would this particular investor be in June?
2: Well, I think this investor would be pretty happy right now. His portfolio is sitting at $576,000 right now, still taking that $4,000 out a month. So just in the last 8 months or so here, his portfolio has grown $76,000 while taking $4,000 each month.
1: While taking $4,000 a month. So that is phenomenal. So if we fast forward time, why is that important? Well, kind of what we said in the middle, the prudent investor, if we take the more, if you want to use the air quote, aggressive investor, he could take $5,000 to $6,000 the next year and still maintain more growth than, on the average anyway, more growth than what he is withdrawing. So that's extremely important to know. Also worth mentioning with this type of portfolios, there's a lot of people out there probably listening going, gosh, I can't imagine putting all of my retirement investments all in the market all at once. Well, here's the other thing to remember. This particular investor, look what they've gone through in just the last, what, 8-9 months, right? We saw that pretty sizable downturn in the stock market back in February and March when the Iran war kind of broke out, right? And we see the stock market kind of decline. Remember, it's now June. Even with that slight downturn, we've recovered, and so has their portfolio, to your point, Devin, more than $75,000 up from their initial starting point. So does it fluctuate? Yes. Yes, it does. But as long-term investors with that long-term growth, we can see those portfolios outgrow the expectation and how much we're withdrawing per month. And that is by far our number one goal for pretty much anyone in retirement, because people are living longer, right? We're living longer every single year, and medical expenses are a huge part of retirement, right? And we want to make sure that we're growing the portfolio, not just for today, but what we're going to need it for in, say, 10 years into retirement, in our mid-70s or 80s, and even beyond. So that's kind of our three farmers.
0: And you know, by the way, when we called them, we picked three farmers, yeah, because we had a great visual where we showed them planting, mm-hmm, these crops like they were investments. But, you know, it really holds for anybody out there, I think, regardless of what industry you're in. You know, a number of things about this that kind of strike me. The first one is the word risk.
1: Right.
0: Because I can't count on hands and feet how many times I tell people that, you know, we don't really like risk either.
1: No.
0: You know, do we ever have anybody who comes in and says, I'd like a risky portfolio. What do you have?
1: Well, you know, the word risk, it's subjective, right? Because what we would view as something as risky would be very different from, say, the average person out there. But what we like to replace it with, and we say it all the time, is that word volatility. Yes, you are going to get some price fluctuations, but as long as we're taking two steps forward and one step back consistently over time, you're going to get that growth in your portfolio. You're going to be able to make ends meet, not just this year, but the next year and the year after that. And hey, that's the whole point, right? That's why we invest for retirement in the first place.
0: I think so. Go ahead, Devin, was I cutting off there?
2: No.
0: Okay. The point I like to make about risk is that, risk is subjective. Mm-hmm. Many analysts will describe risk as exactly that, volatility. The mm-hmm. amount of deviation you have from a standard price is risk,
1: right,
0: whether it goes up or down. And see, I don't really think if something goes up on a regular basis that that's necessarily risky.
1: Right.
0: And the other thing that I think is very true for people who are investing in quality mm-hmm. investments, that, you know, like you take a look at some of the personal history we've had. You take the year 2023, maybe up 24%, mm-hmm. 2024 up about the same, 2025 maybe 22%, mm-hmm. 2026 perhaps will end the year at 18%. What if all of a sudden in 2027 we pull back 10%?
1: Right.
0: Well, you've still taken it to the house pretty thoroughly and managed to store mm-hmm. away some pretty good money, I think.
1: And to your point with that, and this is one of the things we're going to be talking about in Grand Forks, that situation where, say, from January 1st to December of a year, the market were to go down 10%, there are strategies to prevent that to be part of your portfolio for that capital preservation. For those people out there that are saying, gosh, I really don't like that volatility or that risk, right? We can kind of curtail that inside your portfolio with certain investments.
0: And, you know, one of the things that I think is difficult is for people at home to try to construct a portfolio on their own that gives them some protection and gives them some growth opportunities while trying to mitigate the problems that the challenges that they could face in the market. I think it's hard to do that at home unless you are just plain watching these things and you have quite a bit of education. And it's got to be a hard thing for people to do at home.
1: It'd be like retiring and taking on your full-time job as managing your portfolio, basically. So that's a full-time job, you know, if you're going to be managing it that closely. What was it last week? We had a gentleman who had 108 stocks in his portfolio.
0: Oh, wow.
1: That's tough to manage, right, all by yourself.
0: Well, it is tough because, and not only that, the other thing that I think is amazing is the number of people who come in, and I'll bet there are plenty of listeners out there who fall into this category. They have accounts at four or five different places.
1: Yeah.
0: And they're getting dividend checks from four or five different places every month mm-hmm. and wondering, well, is it coming in on the 1st or the 5th or the 8th or what day is it coming in on?
1: Sure.
0: Trying to watch that and be concerned that, gee, I don't think I got that payment check this month. Where is that? And following sure. up on it. It's a lot easier when you've got someone who helps consolidate it, I yeah. think.
1: And when it comes to those required minimum distributions in those IRAs, too, if you've got IRAs, four, five, six different places or whatever the case might be, that's a lot to keep track of. And the IRS doesn't take too kindly to not taking enough.
0: Now, I did have a lady come into the office the other

0: annuities will give you a certain amount of guaranteed annual withdrawal.
1: Mm-hmm. You said the key word, too. That's the big sell on that, guaranteed.
0: Yeah. Right? Well, it is a big sell in a way, although typically the amount of guaranteed annual withdrawal that you're going to see is in that, you know, 4.5 to 6% range.
1: Sure.
0: And for most people, I don't think 4.5 to 6%, frankly, is
1: going to cut it.
0: No, I don't think so.
1: Right. Might the first couple of years, but after that, yeah.
0: I don't think so. You know, another thing I was looking at, and this is changing the subject, is I was reading what Susie Orman was saying with regard to taking your Social Security. And, you know, many financial advisors, including us, suggest to people that they don't take Social Security until they hit their full retirement age, which for many people is in that 67 years old range.
1: Sure.
0: And there is a lot to be said for that. We've done the math both ways, and I think one time I figured out that it takes you about 12 years to equate what you've left on the table if you wait until you're, for example, 70 or 72 before you take out your Social Security. Anyway, Susie was saying, no, it's a big shame if you take your money out early. Mm-hmm. And I was doing the math. In fact, while you guys were busy talking and I'm listening in one ear and typing with my hand, I was doing the math on a government calculator, which I know is trustworthy, and it talks about what kind of money you would have if you took your Social Security payment at age 62, and let's say it was $2,000 a month.
1: Okay.
0: You took that $2,000 a month, and you took it every month for the next 20 years.
1: Sure.
0: Now you'd be 82.
1: Right.
0: And then you'd use that money from that you'd put away to supplement your Social Security or your other savings. It's kind of fascinating. If you do $2,000 a month for 20 years, and if you're able to earn about 10% a year, and maybe that's too little or too much, but we picked an average of 10%.
1: Average.
0: It is the long-term average. You know how big that amount grows to be?
1: It'd be probably pretty substantial over a 20-year period.
0: It'd be $1,388,054, hypothetically, of course. We're not guaranteeing that to anyone. But it's an amazing number when you think about it. And that's just from taking that Social Security at age 62. The problem is most people who take it at age 62 spend it.
1: Really need it, yeah, precisely.
0: So you're not going to be able to build that up. But,
1: you
0: know, I sometimes reject the simplistic arguments that the Susie Ormans of the world put across.
1: Right. Yeah, it throws everybody kind of into the same shoebox when, like you just mentioned it, like at the seminar, you know, we're going to have people there. Everyone's story is going to be different, right? Everyone's needs are going to be slightly different. And to throw everything into the exact same shoebox, I mean, yeah, sure, we're making an example, but that doesn't apply to absolutely everybody out there. So when it comes time to build your portfolio needs to be built in such a way that it's meeting your needs and, of course, future expectation needs. And that's where a really good financial advisor, regardless of who you work with, hopefully it's us, right? But regardless of who you work with, that's a huge part of
0: the planning. Yeah, I think so, too. I think the personalization, the individuality, the looking at your situation, that's really what a financial advisor should be doing rather than just wrapping you up in a one-size-fits-all type of thing. Hey, you know what? We have a little bit of time left in today's show, and we've covered some things. We talked about, we used the example of farmers that had three different strategies for planting their investments.
1: Yep.
0: Let's take a look at question number one. Devin, I don't know if you've got that here. I think we had a gentleman named Nathan who wrote in from Harwood.
2: Yeah, so he asked, I recently inherited about 250 acres of farmland from my uncle who passed away this spring. He had been leasing out the land for roughly $175 an acre and pulling in about $43,000 to $45,000 a year in rental income. The land was appraised to be worth about $1.3 to $1.5 million. I'm trying to decide, should I keep the income or should I sell the land?
1: This is a common scenario out there into the world, right?
0: It is,
1: how many 5 points have we done where we talk about the average age of the farmers out there is just increasing? The younger crowd is just not taking over the farm, so to speak.
0: What do you do if you own a farm, you're getting older, and your kids don't necessarily
1: right
0: want to deal with it? And even if you pass it on to the kids, And they have to decide, well, should we keep pulling in that $45,000 in rental or should we sell the farm? What kind of percent are they earning when they earn $45,000?
1: Let's do the really quick math. Let's go on the high side. If you've got $45,000 a year coming in farm rental income, and let's take the high side on the appraisal value of those 250

0: acres. If you're $1.5 million and 45,000, that's about 3%. Okay, so 3%. Plus, that's 3% being paid on what we would refer to as a non-liquid asset, right? So we're kind of tying the value into something that can fluctuate in value with farm, you know, acreage obviously tends to go up in price over time. But with that one illiquid asset, if you were to liquidate, we're not telling you to do this. However, if you did liquidate it, and let's just split the middle, if you had $1.4 million in cash after the sale, you'd have a lot of options in the investment world to get, let's be frank, more than 3%.
1: Yeah.
0: Right?
1: If you, let's say you did earn 10%.
0: Right.
1: That's 140
0: grand a year.
1: Yeah, that's a lot of a lot of income.
0: Big difference from that and 45.
1: You bet. We've got plenty of advice we could give you with regard to those things. And if you have a question, you can always give us a call at 701-365-8083. That's our office number. We'd be happy to talk to you then. Here we are, guys. We've just about reached the end of our show. 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We're going to see a lot of you folks up there in Grand Forks on Tuesday night.
0: Looking forward to it.
1: Starting at 5:30 at the Kings Walk Golf Course, Eagles Crest Grill. We'll have big signs up there. It'll be kind of fun. Of course, we've got our TV show on across the ABC television networks in North Dakota, starting at about 9:30 in Bismarck and Minot and Williston, and about 10 o'clock in Fargo. We'll be back again next week. This is Paul Myers for Investment Talk Radio on KFGO 790 AM and KFYR 550 AM in Bismarck.
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4: And be glad in it. I will tell you what I am most glad for this morning. It is 2 days until Pastor Marty comes home from Greece. And I have been following along with the 25 people that took the pilgrimage on the footsteps of the Apostle Paul in this book that Pastor Marty put together. And this is where they are today. And so I'm going to read that for us as we center ourselves for worship. The Apostle Paul writes to the Corinthians, "I planted the seed, Apollos watered it, but God has been making it grow. So neither the one who plants nor the one who waters is anything, but only God who makes things grow." Today we are on the island of Crete. It is known for its olive groves, trees that take years, even decades, to mature into full fruitlessness. Those who plant them often do so knowing they may never see the harvest at its fullest. The work is slow, steady, and deeply rooted in hope for what is to come. Faith, like an olive tree, is rarely hurried. It grows beneath the surface long before it becomes visible. It is shaped through seasons, some fruitful, some quiet, but all necessary. Tomorrow we will journey to Santorini, formed by volcanic upheaval, yet now known for its striking beauty. Another layer of truth emerges. Even places shaped by disruption can become places of life and wonder. Together, these islands, Crete and Santorini, tell a story of formation, one that is slow, sometimes unseen, and often unexpected. Perhaps today is an invitation for you and I to consider what is being planted now that may not be fully seen for years to come. I think that's a wonderful description of the church. We plant seeds. God waters those seeds. And we may not see the full harvest like an olive farmer does not see the full harvest. But by faith, plants the seeds and waits for God to grow it up. Church, thank you for the many, many ways that you keep showing up to plant and to water seeds. Let's pray. God, I give you thanks this morning for this, your people who have gathered in this holy house to lift praises of thanksgiving to you, for you alone, God, are good. And so we pray that your presence would fill us full, and like a shepherd, you would lead us. Amen.

We turn our attention now to the baptismal font, for it is here where we first enter the family of God. And so we begin today in the name of the Father, and of the Son, and of the Holy Spirit. Amen. Almighty God, to whom all hearts are open and all desires are known, and from whom no secrets are hid, cleanse the thoughts of our hearts by the inspiration of your Holy Spirit, that we may perfectly love you and more worthily magnify your holy name through Jesus Christ our Lord. In 1 John it is written, if we say we have no sin, the truth is not in us. But if we confess our sin, God, who is faithful and just, will forgive us our sin and cleanse us from all unrighteousness. We take a moment now of silence for self-reflection and self-examination as we come before God in the presence of God's people.

Most merciful God, we confess that we are in bondage to sin and cannot free ourselves. We have sinned against you in thought, word, and deed, by what we have done and by what we have left undone. We have not loved you with our whole heart. We have not loved our neighbors as ourselves. For the sake of your Son, Jesus Christ, have mercy on us. Forgive us, renew us, and lead us, so that we may delight in your will and walk in your ways to the glory of your holy name. Amen. And now hear these words written by Paul to the Ephesians. May the Almighty God, who is rich in mercy, has given his Son to die for you, and for his sake forgives you all of your sin. As a called and ordained minister of the Church of Christ, and by his authority alone, I therefore declare unto each and every single one of you the entire forgiveness of all of your sin in the name of the Father and the Son and the Holy Spirit. Amen. Together we will sing from our green Lutheran Book of Worship, hymn number 229. A mighty fortress is our God, found in the green book. Please rise in body or spirit as you are able.

The Lord be with you. Together, let us pray. Dear Lord, I ask for the strength to lay down my defenses, my grudges, and my right to be angry. Please calm the storm in my mind and soothe the tension in my body. Where there is resentment, plant understanding. Where there is frustration, grant me patience. In your name we pray. Amen. We will sing together the insert in your bulletin, When Peace Like a River. But before you play, I would like to say the prayer we just prayed. Take that home with you. Put it on your fridge. Put it in your car. And pray it again. And again. And again. It's a good one.

first reading today comes from the book of Proverbs. Whoever is slow to anger has great understanding, but one who has a hasty temper exalts folly. A soft answer turns away wrath, but a harsh word stirs up anger. Those who are hot-tempered stir up strife, but those who are slow to anger calm contention. Those with good sense are slow to anger, and it is their glory to overlook an offense. If your enemies are hungry, give them bread to eat. And if they are thirsty, give them water to drink. For you will heap coals of fire on their heads, and the Lord will reward you. Here ends the reading. Please stand in body or in spirit as we greet this morning's gospel by singing our gospel acclamation.

Gospel according to St. Matthew, the 10th chapter. These are the names of the 12 apostles. First, Simon, also known as Peter, and his brother Andrew. James, son of Zebedee, and his brother John. Philip and Bartholomew. Thomas and Matthew the tax collector. James, son of Alphaeus, and Thaddeus, Simon the Cananean, and Judas Iscariot, the one who betrayed him. These 12 Jesus sent out with the following instructions. Do not take a road leading to Gentiles, and do not enter a Samaritan town, but go rather to the lost sheep of the house of Israel. As you go, proclaim the good news. The kingdom of heaven has come near. Cure the sick, raise the dead, cleanse those with a skin disease, cast out demons. You received without payment, give without payment. Take no gold or silver or copper in your belts, no bag for your journey or two tunics or sandals or a staff, for laborers deserve their food. Whatever town or village you enter, find out who in it is worthy and stay there until you leave. As you enter the house, greet it. If the house is worthy, let your peace come upon it. But if it is not worthy, let your peace return to you. If anyone will not welcome you or listen to your words, shake off the dust from your feet as you leave that house or town. Truly I tell you, it will be more tolerable for the land of Sodom and Gomorrah on the day of judgment than for that town. I am sending you out like sheep into the midst of wolves, so be wise as serpents and innocent as doves. Beware of them, for they will hand you over to councils and flog you in their synagogues, and you will be dragged before governors and kings because of me, as a testimony to them and the Gentiles. When they hand you over, do not worry about how you are to speak or what you are to say, for what you are to say will be given to you at that time, for it is not you who speak, but the Spirit of your Father speaking through you. Sibling will betray sibling to death, and a father his child, and children will rise against parents and have them put to death. And you will be hated by all because of my name. But the one who endures to the end will be saved. When they persecute you in this town, flee to the next. For truly I tell you, you will not have finished going through all the towns of Israel before the Son of Man comes. The Gospel of our Lord.

0: So when my middle child was born, our oldest, of course, had to move down into the basement. So we fixed up her room. We got her this fun loft bed so she had her own place to hang. Well, as you know, basements can be a little bit on the chilly side. And so my daughter decided to take on the responsibility of controlling the thermostat. If she's cold, up the thermostat goes. And up, and up, and up. And pretty soon, it's blistering hot in her bedroom. It's like a sauna in there. And on the other hand, when she's hot, down goes the thermostat, and down, and down, and down, until you can almost see your breath in her bedroom in the winter. There is no in-between for her. The thing is whether she realizes it or not, every time she touches that thermostat, she changes the atmosphere in her room. And as I was studying through the book of Proverbs this week, I realized something. That's exactly the thing that I was struggling with in our reading for the week. Because Proverbs keeps suggesting that I have more influence over the atmosphere around me than I care to admit. Anyone else? My words, my reaction, my attitude, they can turn the temperature up or they can turn the temperature down. So in the spirit of embracing all the challenges that the scriptures bring, let's take a closer look at Proverbs chapter 15, verse 18. It says this, "Those who are hot-tempered stir up strife, but those who are slow to anger calm contention." Whew, that was a little convicting. How about for anybody else? An angry person stirs up conflict, but one who is slow to anger brings peace? That's a remarkable claim. Solomon is saying that when we walk into a tense situation, we're not merely observing the atmosphere, we are helping to create it. But that verse, I think, is actually suggesting that emotions are contagious. Because who among us hasn't experienced how conflict can spread from one heart to another? You see, I believe that you and I have the ability to raise or to lower the temperature of a room just by what we bring into that space. We so often ignore our power, or we ignore how our attitude can quickly affect those around us. One angry person can create chaos in your marriage, in your family, in your schools, in our church, in a friend group, on your staff. Maybe you've heard the old adage, or maybe it's a modern day proverb, if mama ain't happy, ain't nobody happy. As a mother, if I could count all the times that my anger has affected my family. I'm crabby at one of my kids, which makes them crabby at one of the other kids, which then starts my husband going, and pretty soon he's crabby, and the whole house is in the throes of an argument before we know it. But if we are truly to ask here, what does wisdom or what does God ask of us? We have to ask ourselves this question. Will I raise the temperature or will I lower it? Because this proverb is about more than just anger management. It's about presence. What do people experience when you walk into the room? People often think that anger affects only themselves, but I think this proverb would disagree with that. In fact, Solomon would say that anger is rarely private. It spreads. He would tell us that there are two kinds of people in this world, one who creates conflict and one who creates peace. Now, of course, that is probably a little too simple. But take notice, because I think this verse actually tells us it's less about what the person says and more about who they are. A hot-tempered person doesn't just participate in conflict, they stir it up. Wherever they go, conflict follows. Their anger becomes contagious. We all know those kind of people. You might even be sitting next to one of them right now. But in the spirit of Proverbs, where we're learning more and more about how to be wise, I just want to tell you, don't nudge the person next to you or even give them a sideways glance if you think it's that person. In fact, I want to stop talking about those people altogether, and I want to talk about a different kind of person. The kind of person who walks into the room and brings something much different. They actually bring the temperature down. They bring peace. Blessed are the peacemakers, for they will be called children of God. You see, the one who is slow to anger brings peace. They don't necessarily solve every problem. They simply bring a calming presence and they lower the temperature. Now, don't get me wrong. I don't think this means that we should never speak up. And it certainly does not mean we should avoid hard conversations and pretend everything is okay when it clearly is not. Even Jesus confronted sin. He challenged injustice, and he spoke difficult truths. The difference is that Jesus didn't fall victim to his own emotions. The scriptures say that Jesus came full of grace and truth. You see, peace isn't the absence of truth, but peace means that we embrace both grace and truth, just as Jesus did. So I've read a couple of things to show you to help out with this. Anybody know what this is? Can you see that from where you're at? Shout it out if you know what it is. A thermometer. And this is specifically a meat thermometer because that's all I had in my house. But this meat thermometer can reflect the temperature of what's around it. This will tell us the temperature in the room. And now we have this. And what is this? A thermostat, right? This does more than reflect the temperature. This right here actually changes the temperature in a room. A thermometer and a thermostat have a lot in common, but they're not the same thing. What if I told you that godly wisdom, the wisdom that Proverbs is attempting to hand to us today, is actually calling you and I to be a thermostat and not a thermometer? A hot-tempered person is like a thermometer. They're controlled by their environment. They actually reflect the emotions of the people around them. Everyone is upset, so they get upset. People are yelling, they start yelling. Everyone's offended, so they're offended. But the patient person is more like a thermostat. They enter the situation and they change it. The question that Proverbs asks us today is this. Do you reflect the emotional climate around you, or do you create it? Because someone is always setting the temperature in the room. The question is will you let it be you, or will you let it be the loudest voice around you? Think about how it plays out in every day. Let's say you walk into work and everybody is complaining. We all know that, right? You can join in and you can raise the temperature of the room. Or you can bring gratitude, you can bring perspective, and you can bring the temperature down. Or let's say this never happens to me, but sometimes I snap at my husband. He could snap back. Or you could respond calmly and interrupt the crazy cycle. Meetings get tense, family gatherings become strained, a message on your phone causes contention. Every day, we're given opportunities to either reflect the temperature or to set it. And as followers of Jesus, I think we can all agree that our goal is to be a little bit more like Jesus. And the good news is that Jesus set a perfect example for how to do this. The storm was raging. Jesus brings peace. Martha is anxious. She's overwhelmed. And Jesus brings perspective. The Pharisees are furious, and a woman stands condemned. And Jesus brings mercy. The crowds are enraged, demanding his death, and Jesus remains calm. The cross is before him, and the nails await, and Jesus extends forgiveness. How is it that even in the midst of storms, in the midst of riots, and even his own death, Jesus remains the calmest one in the room? You see, Jesus' peace was more than just a personality trait. His peace flowed from a relationship with his Father. Peace I leave with you, my peace I give to you. I do not give as the world gives, Jesus said. Jesus trusted in his Father's presence and his Father's plan, and he remained connected to the vine. And because of that, he didn't just bring peace into the room. He was the peace in the room. The goal of Proverbs isn't simply to hold back when you're angry. The goal is to become so rooted in God that when chaos erupts around us, peace rises up within us. And that peace isn't something that we can create on our own. It's a fruit of the Spirit. Love, joy, peace. It's a gift that God gives to us. And that's the good news today. Even when we mess up and we raise the temperature instead of lowering it, God can give us his peace. He can forgive us and give us grace for another day. And I know this to be true, that the more connected we are to Christ, the more peace we will have. So here's your challenge for the week. I want you to think about this. If I talk to your family, to your friends, to your kids, to your coworkers, would they say that you raise the temperature or that you lower it? When you walk into the room, do people brace themselves or do they breathe a little easier? And because if you're anything like me, I always need something to walk into Monday morning with, because it's easy to sit in this space and say, yeah, I can do that, but I need some tools. So here's what I give you, the 5-second rule. Not that one where you drop the Skittle on the floor and you still eat it off the floor, right? Not that one. The 5-second rule. Here it is. When you find yourself angry or frustrated, pause. Take 5 seconds. Not to come up with a witty or biting response, but to stop the escalation. So before replying to a text that annoys you, 5 seconds. Before reacting in a meeting, 5 seconds. Before correcting your spouse or your kids or your friend, 5 seconds. Because I think we both know the temperature rises less because of what we say and more because of how fast we say it. When we create a gap between our feelings and our actions, we allow the Spirit to enter in. It's like we invite the Lord to be a part of it. And when we do that, when we invite God into those 5 seconds, it can change the outcome of our interaction. Imagine what it would look like as followers of Jesus if we became more known for bringing peace instead of winning an argument. What if our homes became calmer and our friendships became stronger because we made room for God's Spirit? What if workplaces became healthier and communities became more united, and all because we chose gentleness and not anger? I'd say the world has enough anger, enough division, enough outrage, and people who are just adding fuel to the fire and turning the temperature up. As followers of Jesus, we have the opportunity to bring something different. The truth is we all leave a wake behind us everywhere we go. This week, let it be one of peace. be the person who lowers the temperature, who carries the peace of Jesus and leaves every room a little better than you found it. Let's pray. God, in practice, this is hard. And that's the thing, God, with the Proverbs. It sounds easy, but when rubber meets the road, God, it's hard. It's hard to pause for 5 seconds to invite you in. But God, I pray that we would be the kind of people that would bring your peace into the room. That we would be the kind of people who love and love through our words and our patience. Help us to be people who are slow to anger. Jesus, we thank you for this time of worship together, and we pray these things in your name. Amen.
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having heard God's good word for us, we now confess our faith in that word as we speak together the borrowed words of the Apostles' Creed. I believe in God, the Father Almighty, creator of heaven and earth. I believe in Jesus Christ, his only Son, our Lord. He was conceived by the power of the Holy Spirit and born of the Virgin Mary. He suffered under Pontius Pilate, was crucified, died, and was buried. He descended into hell. On the third day, he rose again. He ascended into heaven and is seated at the right hand of the Father. He will come again to judge the living and the dead. I believe in the Holy Spirit, the Holy Catholic Church, the communion of saints, the forgiveness of sins, the resurrection of the body, and the life everlasting. Amen. At this time, I would invite our ushers forward as I say thank you, people of First Lutheran, for the many ways that you connect to God and to each other through this offering.

may be seated. As we continue with the prayers of God's people, we will practice what Pastor Jessica said, and we will take 5 seconds to breathe as we bow our heads to pray.

good and gracious God. Today we ask for the strength to lay down our defenses, our grudges, and our right to be angry. Please calm the storms in our mind and soothe the tension throughout our bodies. Where there is resentment, plant seeds of understanding. Where there is frustration, grant us patience to lower the temperature in the room. Lord, in your mercy, indeed, God, you hear our prayers. And so we pray today for our brothers and sisters who suffer in mind, in body, in spirit. We pray for all those who are sick and those who are alone. We pray for their healing and your presence, Lord, to cover them with the assurance that you are good. Be the great physician and the healer of every ill. Lord, in your mercy, in that mercy, Jesus, draw near to those who have suffered loss. Especially pray for Karen's family, for Heather and David as they grieve the loss of mom and sister. Make us all to know again the peace that passes all understanding when we trust the promise that because you live, we too shall live also. Lord, in your mercy, God, as the world politic grows increasingly unstable, let us find refuge under your wings, that we would stand firm upon the solid rock of your word as the sands shift beneath our feet. We pray today for your people throughout the Middle East, in Russia and the Ukraine, and for those of your people who confess you in hiding, who are hungry for reprieve. For we wait with groaning pains for the day when swords will be beat into plowshares, when there will be no more war, when anger and justice will be forever yours. Lord, in your mercy, bring your wisdom among us, O God, and guide us in pathways of righteousness and truth. These prayers, and whatever else you see and know that we need in the quiet of our hearts now, we lift to you. In the strong name of Jesus, all of God's people say, Amen.

Thank you for worshiping with us today, and I would invite all of you out of these doors and down the hallway into the great hall for a time of coffee and fellowship. Will you please rise to receive the blessing? As you go on your way this day and into this week, may the Lord bless you and keep you. May the Lord's face shine upon you and be gracious to you. May the Lord our God look upon you with favor and fill you full of God's peace. This in the name of the Father, and of the Son, and of the Holy Spirit.

0: to love and to serve the Lord. 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
1: 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You've been listening to First Lutheran Church of Fargo here on this Sunday morning. 64 degrees. Twins baseball coming up at 12 noon, starting with Inside Twins. Pregame show at 12:30, and then 1:10 is the first pitch. Twins lose yesterday. They win on Friday. So this is the rubber game of that matchup, the final and deciding game of this three-game series that Target Field will have for you. Should be a nice day for Red Hawks baseball, too, if you're looking for something to do today. The Red Hawks in action against the Winnipeg Gold Eyes. They're looking to win the series today. It's a four-game series at Newman Outdoor Field. And a little bit after 1 o'clock is the first pitch for that one at Newman Outdoor Field. 12:40 is the pregame show over on 740 The Fan today if you're looking to check out some Red Hawks baseball. So that is all going on. Hopefully you'll enjoy the rest of the day today on this Sunday, which again is going to be a little bit cooler. I'll have a full forecast for you coming up.
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1: Take a look at your forecast here for this Sunday. Going to be a decent day as far as sun out, highs mid-70s, feeling good there. Little windy, though. Winds of the northwest, 18 miles an hour, gusting up close to 30 at times. And we're going to have the sunset tonight at the 9:22, where it's going to start to drop a little bit. Low of 51 going into your work week starting tomorrow. And then your forecast for your Monday, high of 77, could have some afternoon thunderstorms will keep you up to date on throughout the day, and starting with Tutal Tom Szymanski, even the latest details on the weather, starting with the KFGO Morning Crew. You just heard the little promo there. And then so a high of 77 coming up on tomorrow with those slight chance of afternoon thunderstorms. Looks to be a clear day on a Tuesday, mostly sunny, a high of 76, and then going to cool off a little bit. It's going to be cloudy and a little rainy on Wednesday, a high of only 63. Looking ahead to Thursday and the start of the weekend, Thursday partly cloudy, a high of 70. Friday, mostly sunny, a high of 74. Right now, it's the sun's peeking out in 64 with that northwest wind. 64 here at the Mighty 790 and 104.7 KFGO.
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8: Well, it's great to be here.
7: It is so good to see you. Plant Talk has been brought to you by Thompson Greenery, Strand Ace Hardware, Buffalo River Sales, Chisholm Trail Farm, Garden of Healing, Jeans, The Right Plant Place, and Bloomfield Garden Center. Well, Dave, let's talk about those apple trees. We were just talking about growing apples. When should they be sprayed for apple maggots?
8: Well, that's a pretty common question we get. But usually about the 25th of June is when we start spraying. We used to use the Liquid 7, but Liquid 7 isn't available anymore. So there's another product called 7. Which is more of an organic type material, and I usually do mine every probably once a month with the new 7.
7: Okay, and someone says in our text club, what is the best variety of grass to plant in a shady area with a lot of pine trees?
8: Hard to grow grass under pine trees. I would consider using some kind of a mulch there to make it look good. You can use bark chip mulch, you can use rock mulch, you can whatever mulch, but it's very difficult to grow grass under pine trees. They have fairly shallow roots that suck up all the moisture and all the nutrient, and the grass is always going to look like, you know what, under the tree. So if you can find an alternative, I would do that. But creeping red fescue tends to be a grass that looks very similar to bluegrass, but it is much more shade tolerant.
7: Okay.
8: But it's probably not going to do good under pine trees anyhow.
7: Let's get to another question at 35270. When do I know to add more fertilizer and more grass seed? I got grass growing now, but it's patchy. So how do they know if they should fertilize it or if they should plant more grass seed?
8: Well, I would say that the fertilizing should not be something I would consider doing when you plant new grass. I would let new grass get well established before you consider fertilizing. And so I don't know that if it's patchy and you've got bare areas, fertilizing certainly is not going to help in those areas. If anything, it would be negative because if there is grass seed germinating and you put fertilizer down, it would probably kill the germinating grass seed. Mm. So I would stay away from the fertilizer. If you have patchy areas, you could try putting some more grass seed, work that in, and if we get weather like we've had this week, it'll be great. But once we get into later in the summer, it's hard to get grass seed started because it's difficult to get enough moisture.
7: So what you're saying is that fertilizer shouldn't be used on new grass.
8: Not on brand new grass, no.
7: Okay.
8: Especially when it's just coming up.
7: Okay. And should it be well established for months before you put it down?
8: I would say that if you just planted it this spring, I would fertilize it this fall.
7: Okay. Okay. You can text your questions in to 35270. What type of fertilizer should be used on roses? Are you fertilizing your roses, Dave? I know you have quite a few of them.
8: I haven't as of yet, no.
7: Okay.
8: But there is food available specifically for roses, and any food like tomato food would work fine for roses, because with tomatoes you're looking to get the fruit, with roses you're looking to get the flowers, and both of those are stimulated by the potassium or by the phosphorus in the fertilizer. If you look at a fertilizer bag, you'll see there's three numbers. The middle number is the number that stimulates flowering and fruiting, and that's the phosphorus. So you want that to be the highest.
7: Okay.
3: I'm curious. Yesterday we got a little bit of hail in the metro areas.
8: Right.
3: Outside of it, I saw some bigger hail.
8: Right.
3: Are things too small yet where we need to be really worried about it? Or if you got some leaves on some tomato plants maybe that got chopped up a little bit, is there anything you can do from hail damage?
8: Well, I would guess it would depend on how bad. If they're still green and still alive and they've still got leaves on, I would leave them alone. If they're totally gone, then see if you can get some new plants.
3: You think you can still make it at this point if you got new tomato plants?
8: Yeah. Try cherry tomatoes if you're worried about the long length of the season, because they tend to be shorter season than the large fruit.
9: Great, good tip. I like that.
7: That's good because I haven't planted mine yet. Got to be a busy spring and a quick summer, I guess. Is it a good time to prune those pine trees that they were talking about in our text club?
8: Well, pine trees, typically with pine trees, if you prune every year, usually we wait until they get the new growth. With pine trees, they get the new growth, and it's called the candle, and that elongates, and that's out on the tips. And if you're trying to keep your pine tree with a fairly nice shape, take part of that candle off. And we have mugo pines, too, where when they get the new growth, they get those candles developing. And before they get the needles develop on the candles, cut the candles back to develop the shape you want. So it would be fairly soon.
7: Okay. Still time to prune the lilacs, Dave?
8: Oh, yeah. Yeah, it's still fine to prune the lilacs. They've done flowering, but it hasn't been that long back. So I would say give them a good pruning, and you should get flowers again next year if you prune now.
7: Okay. Best time to water. That always comes up this time of year, too.
8: Right. Yeah. The thing with watering is that you have to keep in mind that plants are susceptible to fungal diseases. And the fungal diseases need moisture on the leaves to actually get into the leaf. So if you water, you want to water so that the watering dries off fairly quickly. That's why a lot of people, when they water lawns, they'll do it real late at night or real early in the morning so that when the sun comes up, it dries the leaves off right away. And with things like tomato plants, if you do water them, try and keep the water off the leaves. Or if you do have to get the leaves wet, do it early morning so they dry off fairly quickly.
7: If you are going to water your lawn, how long should the sprinkler be going for?
8: Well, it depends on, you know, you almost have to monitor that to find out how much water you're getting. If you want to put 1 to 2 inches of moisture on, you need to put, we used to say, take soup cans and put them out in scattered areas in the area where the sprinkler goes and run for a period of time and then measure the water in the cans. And that will determine how much moisture or how much water you're actually putting on. You want to monitor that because you really don't know for sure when you water. If you have a sprinkler system or sprinklers, you don't know how long it takes to put an inch of moisture on. So you want to monitor that so you can determine how long you have to have them on if you want to get an inch of water on.
3: Do you, when it comes to watering your lawn, you know, we set ours for like 5:30 in the morning.
8: Right.
3: Should you be watering in the morning for your lawn, in the afternoon, in the evening?
8: I would say early morning is best.
3: Okay.
8: Yeah.
3: Not just because that's the least joggers that are out there?
8: Right. Well, joggers have to take their life in their hands when they run through water, you know. But no, early morning is best because generally then when the sun comes up, it dries off right away. If you do it late evening, it stays wet all night, and that's just begging for powdery mildew or one of the other fungal diseases in the grass.
7: Sorry, I interrupted you. Tomato leaves are curling up, someone says in our text club.
8: Well, typically it's a little early for that to be happening, but anytime if you've been done any lawn spraying or anybody in the area has done any lawn spraying, the chemicals used for lawn spraying, tomatoes are very sensitive to that. And if you put on weed killer on your lawn and it's hot or it's hot and it's windy, the fumes from the weed spray tend to get on to other plants. And if they get on the tomato plants, the leaves will tend to elongate, get kind of a little twisted and curled. And that's a sign they may have had a whiff of dandelion or dandelion spray from someplace. If it's not too bad, they should hopefully grow out of it.
7: Yeah, I was going to say, they should be able to keep growing despite that, right?
8: Right. It depends on how bad it is. If you spray it right on the plant so they got a real strong dosage of it, it would kill them. But hopefully watch them and see. And if they seem to, new girl seems to be coming out okay, then you should be okay.
7: Okay. Someone said, I have small holes in the leaves of my cucumber plants. Just started this week. Bugs, how do I treat?
8: Well, it could be. It could be insects. It depends on the type of holes. If they're little round holes, it could be something like flea beetles or some insect eating holes in the leaves. Or if they're larger and more rectangular-shaped holes, sometimes that can be from a fungal disease. So it's hard to say for sure. But if you wanted to spray, you could use something like, there is a new organic chemical out there called, what is it? It's something they use for potato bugs, but it works fairly good, and it's a non-chemical. And that would be one I would try. If you can avoid using the chemicals, it's best.
7: Okay. Someone said, do you know anything about the screw fly the news has been talking about?
8: No, I don't. I know it's got to do with beef, so maybe when Rusty gets in here, we can ask
7: sure.
8: him about it.
7: Yeah. Is there any way to get rid of creeping Charlie in my lawn?
8: Well, you'll have to use a chemical for hard-to-control weeds. Now, Ortho used to have a product that was labeled for hard-to-control weeds, but the typical dandelion sprays won't do the job. You can keep after it with that, but you'd be really lucky if you get rid of it with the dandelion sprays.
7: Dave, what does Creeping Charlie look like?
8: Well, it's almost got another name for it is ground ivy. So it's almost got leaves that kind of look like ivy. The flowers are, it grows fairly flat, and the flowers are bluish-purple colored.
7: Okay. I'm sure I have it in my lawn. I just don't know what it is.
8: Well, you may. If it's a new lawn, maybe. If it's a new lawn, maybe you don't. But it's pretty common.
7: When is the best time of year to replant rose bushes?
8: Well, I would do it in the spring as early as you can. You know, once it's dry enough, so you can go out and dig them up to transplant them. It's not your spade isn't all mudded up. You want them dry enough so that you can get them, but as early as you can do it. Because if you can get them moved before they leaf out, that's best.
7: Okay, and someone wants to know, what about hydrangeas? What is the best time of year to replant hydrangeas?
8: I would say the same thing with hydrangeas.
7: Right now, away in the
8: keep
7: spring.
8: In mind, yeah, keep in mind that hydrangeas, they do like a lot of moisture, and they do fairly good in somewhat shady areas.
7: Okay, moisture in shady areas.
8: Right.
7: And then also they want to know about hostas, the best time of year to replant.
8: That would be the same time then when they're just starting to poke up in the spring, just starting to stick their heads up a little bit. That's the time to dig them and divide them or whatever you want to do with them and move them.
7: Although we always give hostas grief that you could probably do a little bit of anything to them and they'll come back.
8: As long as they're not in full sun, full hot sun.
7: Right, right.
3: Bingo, yeah.
7: Mine
3: those
7: actually
3: things burn
7: came
3: out
7: back.
3: So fast.
8: Right.
7: Mine actually came back. I was so worried. You know, they were on the north side of my house and they weren't coming up. I was like, my hostas are gone. And now they're there.
8: Right. So. Yeah, they come up. Yeah, north side stays cold longer than the other areas. So, of course, they're much slower there.
7: They just needed some warm weather.
8: Yeah.
7: This is Plant Talk on KFGO. 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
8: Right.
7: Should I? I don't usually do that, but should I be doing that?
8: Well, I would say now if we get some more rain, after we have a decent rain, it might be a good idea to use
7: okay.
8: it.
7: Okay. And how often are you supposed to do that kind of thing for your flowers?
8: You can do it as often as you want to do it, but I would say nothing more than every 2 weeks, I would say at the most. But see, it's basically, Miracle-Gro is feeding through the leaves is what it is.
7: Oh.
8: So when we get rain or something, of course, it washes it off right away.
7: Oh, okay. But, that's why you say wait until after
8: I would wait
7: the
8: until
7: rain.
8: After the rain, because then there'll be moisture available. When it's hot like it was and we don't have moisture, putting fertilizer on really isn't accomplishing anything because the plant needs moisture to grow. And if you put fertilizer on, it's got the fertilizer there, but without the moisture, it's not going to do anything.
7: Okay. And what about dandelion control? Let's talk a little bit about that.
8: Well, dandelion control, it's a little bit late now for dandelion control.
7: Is it?
8: Yes, but it never hurts. I mean, we get this weather this week, if we get some good rains, then it's a good time to treat weeds. You know, weeds kill much better if they're actively growing. But if you get weather like we had where it's 90 degrees for a couple weeks, the lawn starts to get pretty dry, and trying to control weeds when the lawn is dry doesn't work very well. They need to be actively growing. So after we get some good rainfall, the leaves will really pep up, and that's a good time to try and control.
7: Okay, let's get to the phone lines. Rosie is waiting for you.
8: Hi, Rosie.
12: Hi. Hi, Dave.
8: Yes.
12: So I've got a very aggressive growth on my grapevine.
8: Right.
12: And I've tried trellising it a bit, and it takes over my garden. Will it still produce grapes if I trim the branches that are trying to grow over the rest of my plants?
8: No, that's fine. Go ahead and take those off. Go ahead and take those off because you should be seeing some little clusters of grapes here fairly soon. So, but it's like anything else. When it gets out of hand, just clip off the stuff that's out of hand, and the rest will still be fine.
12: Okay. Okay.
8: No Appreciate problem. It. Don't let them get away from you.
12: Okay.
8: Okay.
12: Thanks, Dave.
8: Okay, Rosie. Bye-bye.
3: Dave, we got an email in from Shelley that I showed to you.
8: Right.
3: Shelley says, what's going on with my rose bush? They've been given two different responses. They recently applied BT and lots of holes in these rose bushes and then a discoloration on the leaves as well. What did you think?
8: Well, I think the discoloration of the leaves is just that the leaves have been saturated with little holes, I think. There is a rose slug or a pear slug that will, it's a sulfite larvae, but they call it a slug because it looks like a slug. It's a little black thing. It eats the holes in the leaves, real small holes. And when it does, it looks very pale because the green, most of the green is gone. But if you look close at that thing, we saw a little worm there too. And that's doing some damage too. So the good thing about the pear slug larvae is those are basically a once a year shot. So they will come, they'll do their damage, they'll be gone. And as long as your roses are growing, the new growth looks good, don't be terribly concerned about some of the holes in the older leaves.
7: What is BT?
8: It's a organic type material that's used.
7: Oh.
8: It works on caterpillars and that kind of insects.
7: Okay.
8: Yeah,
7: okay.
8: It's an organic insecticide.
3: Dave, this question asks, how big should a fern peony be if we planted it last fall?
8: Well, I planted one this spring, and it's probably, my daughter gave me one, it's probably about a foot tall.
3: Okay.
8: Maybe 9 inches to a foot tall, so it's not going to get real big. The other thing to keep in mind about fern peonies, too, is if it's a real dry year, you're going to want to make sure that you keep it watered, too. Don't let it dry out too much, because I lost some by not watering it enough. So do that, and they're very slow growing. So keep that in mind. That's why they're so expensive. Is that, like most peonies, they grow like a weed, you know, like a great big root system. Fern peony is very slow growing, and that's why they're so expensive, because they have to, when you divide them, you don't get much.
3: Okay. You had some really good tips on when to water. Here's a question. I don't know if we've ever addressed this in my time here at KFGO. Is there a good time or a better time to mow?
8: I don't know that there is. There may be, but not that I know of. I guess I would say pick a time when you're not going to fry out there doing it.
3: Or when you can tell your neighbor's taking a nap, and that's probably not the best time to mow either.
8: Well, it depends on your neighbor. You know? Depends what you're trying to accomplish here, JJ.
3: There you go. That's true. On that same wavelength, okay, so my lawn looks pretty dry because I haven't turned on the sprinkler system, right?
8: It is dry.
3: So it looks like it's maybe like a little dormant at this point, like it was so hot and we had so much time without water.
8: Right.
3: When should I expect that to spring back now that we're starting to get a little bit more moisture?
8: Well, it shouldn't take long. You know, if we start getting some good rains, it comes back really quickly.
3: Okay. Another text message for you, Dave. I think I have those beetles that turn into grubs in my yard. What can I spray to prevent them from killing my grass?
8: Well, I don't know what times of the year. I know they're called white grubs, and there is a couple times during the year that you spray that. But I guess what I would do there, I would call your county extension office and ask them when the spray time would be and what to use.
3: Okay.
8: Because it's something where, at my age, it's kind of lost in the memory someplace when it should be done. But I know that you spray a couple times during the year. And white grubs are a problem in the lawn. And two, what sometimes in rural areas you'll see patches of grass tore up when you come out in the morning, and skunks will go in and dig up white grubs too. So if you get that, it's probably because you've got white grubs in the lawn.
3: Oh, interesting. Yeah. So double trouble, grubs and skunks.
8: Skunks, right.
3: Oh, boy.
8: Maybe, hopefully the skunks get rid of the grubs anyhow, so at least you get that.
3: If you have something like a rose bush that hasn't been doing great and you're not seeing new growth on it at this time, is it time to pull that thing out?
8: Well, I would guess it would depend on what you've got there now. I would certainly, if it's not doing very well, maybe certainly, and you haven't had good rain, I'd certainly give it a good watering and see what that does. See if you can get it back with that. And if you are doing watering, maybe doing a fertilizing too and see if that gets it going. Because if it's got leaves on, there's no reason it shouldn't get better.
3: Okay.
7: Hey, little programming note for next week. Plant Talk will be on Wednesday this next week. And not Thursday. We'll have the Roger Maris All-Star Week Radiothon on Thursday for It Takes Two. And so Plant Talk can be heard on Wednesday, which is the 17th, from 1 to 2 o'clock.
8: Sounds like a winner.
7: Okay, sounds good.
8: We'll see you then.
7: That'll be different, a little bit different. Day early next week. Thanks, Dave. Appreciate it.
8: No problem.
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21: Congratulations to the New York Knicks. First time since 1973, the year I was born, that they won the NBA championship. Kind of salt in the wound for Timberwolves fans. Same year that Sam Darnold wins a Super Bowl after playing for the Vikings the year before, and a guy that the Timberwolves traded away, Karl Anthony Towns, both win world championships. Yeah, it's just, it's not easy being a Minnesota sports fan for the core four, that's for sure. But Karl Anthony Towns and the New York Knickerbockers, world champions of the National Basketball Association. Red Hawks in action again today over on 740 The Fan. 1240 is the pregame show at Jack Michaels. If you want to head to the game, still tickets available. Should be a nice day for baseball. It won't be too hot out there. A nice little breeze going on. So looking for that at Newman Outdoor Field. Then the Twins in action. Inside Twins at noon. 1230 is the pregame show. Final game of that three-game series. It's tied at a game apiece. The Twins won Friday night, lost last night, yesterday afternoon, I should say. They're back at it again this afternoon. Twins baseball coming up here on KFGO. We'll have a full forecast coming up before we head to meet the press.
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26: 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Jeremy Zoll joins me in studio, Twins general manager. 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That's going to feature Dan Gladden with his fellow Fresno State alum and World Series rival Terry Pendleton. And then we'll have the main event. 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Todd Bradley, Michael McGreevy, first pitch is at 1:10. 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
27: 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Facts and stories celebrating the 250th anniversary of the founding of the United States of America.
28: As you embark on the Great American Road Trip this summer, take a moment to learn about how the interstate system was developed. The Federal Aid Highway Act of 1956, popularly known as the National Interstate and Defense Highways Act, was signed into law by President Dwight D. Eisenhower. It authorized a massive $25 billion budget to construct a 41,000-mile national highway system over 13 years. The landmark legislation completely transformed infrastructure, travel, and commerce across the United States. President Eisenhower championed the system after seeing the military efficiency of the German Autobahn during World War II and experiencing the dismal state of U.S. cross-country roads. In addition, Cold War anxieties and civil defense played a major role. The highways were designed to help transport troops and easily evacuate major urban centers in the event of a nuclear attack. To ensure that the massive project wouldn't add to the federal deficit, Congress established the Highway Trust Fund. It utilized a pay-as-you-go method financed entirely by user taxes on gasoline, tires and heavy trucks. A unique federal-state split is how it was funded, with the federal government shouldering 90% of the construction costs, leaving the individual states to fund the remaining 10%. The very first construction project to break ground under the act was a stretch of Interstate 70 in St. Charles County, Missouri. KFGO presents America's Minute, brought to you by Northwest Tire.
21: And looking at your forecast before we head to the top of the hour and meet the press and then Inside Twins at noon. Your forecast for today, mostly sunny, highs in the mid-70s, right around 75, 76. A little breezy though, winds on the northwest, 18 miles an hour, gusting up close to 30. Overnight low at 51 tonight, and then to kick off the work week for you, going to be thunderstorms possibly in the afternoon. High is 77, but we could have some rain get into this area tomorrow afternoon. Start with the KFGO morning crew, 5 a.m. Our chief meteorologist, Too Tall, Tom Schmansky, will have all the details on that. And then going into Tuesday, mostly sunny. Looks to be a decent day, a high of 76. Cooling off and could have a lot of precip coming up on Wednesday. Rain, a high in the mid-60s. Thursday, partly cloudy, a high of 70. And Friday, mostly sunny, high of 74. Right now, sun's peeking out, and it is breezy, but it's 65. 65, we'll see if we can get into those 70s. That would not be bad today whatsoever. So, meet the press on the way here. A lot to talk about, obviously. President Trump saying that he's got a peace deal, he thinks, in principle with Iran, which would be good news. I think most of the world would like to see that. Certainly this country, and yeah, hopefully that can affect the gas tank here soon as we head into these summer months. So, meet the press on the way here, and they'll talk about a lot of different things on 104.7. KFGO FM, Hope and the Mighty 790, KFGO Fargo. So we're coming up on 11 o'clock.

0: This Sunday, ending the war, the U.S. and Iran move closer to a deal to end the conflict.
1: We just made a great settlement of the war with Iran.
0: Is this the path to peace? And with the midterms approaching and inflation rising, is the president delivering a message to help his party?
2: I love that inflation.
1: When the war is over?
2: Yes.
1: It's coming down.
0: Steve Kornacki reveals the results of our latest NBC News poll. Plus, slow count. As California takes weeks to count ballots, Republicans renew their attacks on the state's mail-in voting system and the integrity of its elections.
3: I think everybody knows instinctively something is wrong here.
4: Republicans are peddling conspiracy theories.
0: And Maine fight. Despite the controversy surrounding his campaign, Graham Plattner wins the Democratic nomination in Maine.
5: If you believe, as I do, that we can change our politics and change our country, then you must also believe that people can change.
0: Will he help Democrats retake the Senate or cost them one of their best pickup opportunities? My guest this morning, House Democratic Leader Hakeem Jeffries of New York, Republican Senator James Lankford of Oklahoma, and Democratic Senator Raphael Warnock of Georgia. Joining me for insight and analysis are NBC News White House correspondent Monica Alba, Jonathan Martin of Politico, Mike Dubke, former Trump White House Communications Director, and former Biden White House Senior Advisor Steve Ricchetti. Welcome to Sunday. It's Meet the Press.
6: From NBC News in Washington, the longest-running show in television history, this is Meet the Press with Kristen Welker.
0: Good Sunday morning. After more than 100 days of war, this weekend President Trump said the U.S. and Iran would sign a deal today. Mr. Trump saying that deal would reopen the Strait of Hormuz. It would also set a timeline to dismantle Iran's nuclear program, according to the president. But no final agreement is final until President Trump and Iranian leadership sign on the dotted line. Against that backdrop, today President Trump celebrates his 80th birthday, marking the milestone with an elaborate UFC fight on the White House South Lawn. Meanwhile, inflation rocketed above 4% this week, marking a new three-year high. With the midterms less than 5 months away, our chief data analyst Steve Kornacki joins me now with the results of our latest NBC News poll. So we are within 5 months of the midterms. What are the big headlines?
7: Yeah, Kristen, start just the bottom line on Trump standing with the voters right now. His approval rating sits at 42% in our NBC poll now. This is with registered voters, and that is down a tick. You can see the last time we checked in, early in the spring, he was at 44%.
0: Is that a new low, Steve? 42%?
7: This is the second term low in our poll for Donald Trump, falling to 42% right now. And the other thing that this dovetails with, of course, is the generic congressional ballot. The Democrats now, as you said, inside of 5 months to the midterm, a 5-point lead for the Democrats here. Now, obviously, that's a strong number for them. What the Republicans would say on this is, if you think back to Trump's first term, that blue wave of 2018, this number was more at like 8 to 10 points. So Republicans hoping to contain the damage, at least looking at a number like that.
0: And as the country prepares to mark its 250th anniversary, you're also looking at how Americans feel overall, Steve.
7: Yeah, some big picture numbers on how folks feel about the country, where it is, some sobering numbers maybe. Take a look at this one. How proud are you to be an American, we asked, as we celebrate 250 years. So you see the different options here. Look, extremely proud, very proud. Those numbers together get you 56%. At the other end of it, only a little or not proud at all, 21%. The significance of this number is in decline, a steady 21st century decline. At the turn of the century, three quarters of Americans were extremely or very proud. That number's fallen to 56%. What's behind this? It's familiar fault lines, Kristen, political, demographic. Check this out here. First, it's partisan. Look at this. Republicans are almost universally going to tell you extremely or very proud. Look at that number for Democrats. And meanwhile, only a little or not at all, 12 times as many Democrats say that compared to Republicans. We have talked about age here so many times. Yeah. Older Americans more likely to have that extremely proud feeling. Younger Americans much more ambivalent on this question. That's the state of the country. How about the major institutions that sort of undergird the country? Two ways to look at this. First of all, just take a look at these words. Very, great deal or quite a bit of trust and confidence in institutions. This is a very small list right here. Military is the only major institution that a majority of Americans have a great deal or quite a bit of confidence. You're probably looking at colleges and universities and say, well, why are you putting a number with only 36% on there? It's because of that divide we were just talking about. Check this out, that partisan divide. Look at this. A majority of Democrats have a great deal or quite a bit of trust in colleges and universities' significance. This is the only major institution that a majority of Democrats feel that way about. They don't feel that way about the military or any other institution. Meanwhile, Republicans, you can see 86% in the military, only 17% colleges and universities. And then the flip side, look at this. Very little or no confidence at all. Long list here in these institutions. The news media, Congress, federal government, religious organizations, Supreme Court. Over the last 20 years, these numbers are 20 or 30 points higher than they've been. Just deteriorating confidence. You can see a partisan divide a little bit on these two. Republicans much more distrustful of the media. Democrats extremely negative on the Supreme Court. And then, Kristen, just again, big picture here, asking folks about where we are going. Do our best days lie ahead of us, or are they behind us? Look at that number, almost 60% behind us. There is a bit of a partisan gap here. One thing to note, when Joe Biden was president a few years ago, it was the Democrats who were a little bit more optimistic than the Republicans. So there is a partisan aspect. That's where we're going. Maybe we end on a positive note where we've been. How about this question? How much has America achieved its founding ideals? 70% say a great deal or fair amount, only 29% not at all. And by the way, 50 years ago, the bicentennial, same question was asked. Numbers weren't too different. So big picture, looking back, we do feel good about where we've come.
0: And yet a lot of pessimism about where the country is, according to this poll. Steve Kornacki, thank you so much. Great to have you here, as always. And, of course, the number one issue for voters continues to be the economy, part of what's driving the urgency to end the war in Iran.
2: The numbers were great. You know what I really love? I love the inflation. You know why? Because as soon as this war is over, you know, I can say it now, something you didn't know. Do you know we've been taking out millions of barrels of oil? Nobody knows it. You know who doesn't know about it? Iran until right now. When the war is over, it's coming down.
8: I know you can't.
2: It's going to come down like a rock.
0: And joining me now is House Democratic Leader Hakeem Jeffries of New York. Leader Jeffries, welcome back to Meet the Press.
9: Good morning. Great to be with you.
0: It's great to have you back. I want to start right there on Iran with President Trump saying a memorandum of understanding could be signed as early as today, which based on all of the public information, based on what he has posted, would reopen the Strait of Hormuz, set a timeline for dismantling Iran's nuclear program. What, based on what you know so far, Leader Jeffries, do you support this memorandum of understanding?
9: Well, we'd have to take a look at what the ultimate resolution is, if there is one. Donald Trump has now said 38 or 39 different times during the course of this war that it was about to come to an end and an agreement was about to be reached, and that has never happened. In fact, Donald Trump told us that Iran's nuclear program had been completely and totally decimated. He said that last year. It was not true. Donald Trump told us that the Iranian regime was on the brink of collapse in the aftermath of the Ayatollah being killed. That, of course, has not happened. And so at this point in time, all we can conclude is that this reckless and costly war of choice has been a disaster as it relates to strengthening the national security of the American people. Things aren't better for us. They're worse. In fact, Iran is stronger right now. What we have seen is gas prices skyrocket through the roof, and that has had an adverse impact on hardworking American taxpayers.
0: Leader Jeffries, though, if President Trump is able to strike a deal with Iran that ultimately leads to Iran getting rid of its nuclear enrichment program, will it have been worth it? And would you support that?
9: We actually had an agreement that was executed and led by President Barack Obama to constrain Iran's nuclear program. It was Donald Trump who made the decision to actually rip that agreement up because apparently he suffers from Obama derangement syndrome. That agreement that had been reached by President Obama actually resulted in Great Britain, France, Germany, South Korea, India, Japan, and thanks to the leadership from President Obama and his administration, China and Russia all engaged with Iran to limit their nuclear aspirations. Donald Trump then enters us into this reckless and costly war of choice. And the question that the American people are understandably asking is, how has this in any way made things better? Gas prices are through the roof. Iran is stronger now, not weaker, and the American people are less safe.
0: The Iran nuclear deal that was struck during the Obama administration was not signed into law by Congress. Should it have been, and should any new deal be signed into law by Congress?
9: Well, there was a process by which Congress could either accept or reject the agreement. And I, of course, along with the overwhelming majority of Democrats in the House and the Senate, supported the Iranian nuclear agreement, and it clearly was the right decision at the time. And what we've seen is that Donald Trump promised not to start wars in the Middle East, but to stop them. But he's turned around and done the exact opposite, as opposed to actually focusing on the problems that the American people need to see resolved, which is driving down the high cost of living. The economy is broken. The American people know it. And as Democrats, we're committed to actually doing something about it.
0: All right. Well, let's look ahead to the midterms. We are, of course, in the middle of the primary season. You just heard my conversation with Steve Kornacki, which shows Democrats have a 5-point lead on the generic congressional ballot. Early voting has, of course, already started in New York. Democrats failed to win the House majority back in 2024 by running largely campaigns against President Trump. Do you believe that candidates should replicate that same strategy in this election cycle?
9: Well, actually, House Democrats fell just 3 seats short of taking back the majority in 2024, outrunning the national political environment. When Donald Trump won in 2016, he lost the popular vote, but he came to Congress with 241 Republicans and only 194 Democrats. Of course, in Donald Trump's first midterm election, we flipped 40 seats. This time around, because of our overperformance in 2024 with candidates who were focused on the economy, we only need to flip a handful of seats, and we will. With a focus on driving down the high cost of living, fixing our broken healthcare system, getting ICE under control, ending this reckless and costly war of choice in the Middle East, and cleaning up corruption. Fundamentally, we believe that America's far too expensive. The cost of living is way too high. There are far too many people who are working hard, they're playing by the rules, but they can't thrive and can barely survive. That's an unacceptable situation in America, the wealthiest country in the history of the world. And we're going to focus like a laser beam on actually making life better for working class Americans, everyday Americans, middle class Americans, and all those who aspire to be part of the middle class.
0: Leader Jeffries, I do want to ask you, if Democrats do, in fact, take back the House, I want to get an understanding of what your top priorities would be. Representative Alexandria Ocasio-Cortez, your colleague, said this back in April, quote, President Trump has launched a massive war of enormous risk and of catastrophic consequence without reason, rationale, or congressional authorization, which is as clear a violation of the Constitution as any. All of these incidents and plenty more have clearly driven our country past the threshold for impeachment. Do you agree if Democrats take back the House, will you move to impeach President Trump?
9: We haven't ruled anything in or ruled anything out in terms of accountability. What we have said is that our focus is going to be to make life more affordable for the American people. We have to drive down the high cost of living. We have to restore the American dream, which a lot of people understandably have concluded is broken right now. When you work hard and play by the rules in this country, we believe that you should live an affordable life, a comfortable life, and a good life. That means a good paying job, good housing, good health care, a good education for your children, and when it's all said and done, a good retirement. That's what brings Democrats together in the House, in the Senate, governors all across the country, and that's what we'll focus on when the American people give us an opportunity to govern on their behalf in the majority.
0: All right, I want to ask you the big news this week out of the Senate, Graham Plattner winning his primary in Maine. Of course, he has faced allegations of being physically threatening to ex-girlfriends, which he denies, among other controversies which have followed him. Here's a campaign ad being run by Senate Republicans. Take a look.
8: Susan Collins doesn't have a Nazi tattoo, and she doesn't have an account on a notorious Predator's Paradise app. Graham Plattner did for years, and this was his profile picture. Oh, gosh, please, please, get that off the screen. Anyway, Susan Collins, a senator we can be proud of.
0: Does Graham Plattner have the character to be a U.S. senator, Leader Jeffries?
9: First of all, I thought you were going to say the big news of the week is the Knicks winning the NBA championship.
0: We're going to get to that,
9: for the first time in 53 years. I appreciate that. In terms of the Maine Senate race, listen, the voters of Maine are ultimately going to be the ones to decide what's in the best interest of the people of Maine. At this period of time, I'm just focused on making sure we take back control of the House of Representatives. So we actually have Congress that is a check and balance on an out-of-control executive branch consistent with who we were meant to be according to the framers of the Constitution, as opposed to what we've seen House Republicans do, which is to serve as nothing more than a reckless rubber stamp for Donald Trump's extreme agenda.
0: Let me ask you, though, Leader Jeffries, because under Maine's election laws, Democrats still have enough time to replace Graham Plattner. Given all of the controversies that he has faced, do you think they should replace Graham Plattner or stick with him?
9: Well, the voters of Maine elevated him in the primary, and ultimately senators are going to have to make that collective decision, I assume, in terms of what happens. And again, I think I have a responsibility. We have a hard enough job pushing back against Donald Trump's extremism and the sycophantic behavior of my Republican colleagues in the House. We need to focus on that job, and we need to make sure we're doing everything possible to win back control of the United States House of Representatives in November.
0: All right, now let's talk about the Knicks. Congratulations. They won for the first time, their first title in 53 years last night. Mayor Mamdani is planning a ticker tape parade. Are you planning to be there, Leader Jeffries?
9: I certainly hope to be there, trying to work out some logistical things in terms of previously committed travel. But it's an ongoing celebration for New York City fans. Basketball is a city game. The Knicks are the city team. It's a team that showed a lot of heart and soul and grit, the resilience of New York City shown through in terms of how this team launched this incredible playoff run. And we're all thankful that it ended in a championship.
0: All right. Well, congrats to the Knicks and Knicks Nation. Leader Jeffries, thanks so much for being here. We appreciate it.
9: Thanks so much.
0: When we come back, Republican Senator James Lankford of Oklahoma joins me next.
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0: Welcome back. Joining me now is Republican Senator James Lankford of Oklahoma. Senator Lankford, welcome back to Meet the Press.
22: Glad to be back with you again.
0: It's great to have you back. I want to start with you on Iran as well. President Trump says that Iran has agreed to never have a nuclear weapon. It's worth noting they have agreed to that in the past. Of course, the more complicated issue is what to do about its nuclear program. How do you dismantle its nuclear stockpile? Is a deal that leaves those issues unresolved a good deal in your mind, Senator?
22: Well, let's wait and see what the deal actually is. That's part of the challenge we have right now, is we have not seen the details.

0: $1 billion in a reconstruction fund. Your colleague, Senator Lindsey Graham, had this to say about that possibility. Quote, the idea of a $300 billion reconstruction fund, given who is in charge of Iran, seems to be tone deaf. It would be akin to a Marshall Plan for Germany with the Nazis still in charge. Now, again, the final terms of the deal have not been made public. But do you agree with Senator Lindsey Graham that effectively with this same regime in charge, there should be no economic rewards, that that would be a mistake?
1: What's been interesting is I haven't heard anyone from the administration float anything like that. That's what's floating around social media to be able to have this giant fund for Iran. What has actually been stated by the administration is folks like Treasury Secretary Bessent saying that the Iranian frozen fund should actually be used to help rebuild Kuwait, rebuild Jordan, rebuild the areas that Iran has attacked, and that any funds that would be unfrozen that are Iranian funds that are being held by countries all in the region where Iran and its regime has hidden its money off, any of those funds could only be released if there was a change in behavior, not a change in a signature or words. They've got to be able to drop their terrorism. They've got to release all these nuclear ambitions that they have, and they've got to reopen the Strait of Hormuz. Now, the dollars that are out there are Iranian dollars frozen in other banks, but those need to be first used to be able to fix what they broke, and that also needs to be used only or returned back to them or get access back to them if they actually have action that actually brings peace.
0: One of the criticisms of the nuclear deal struck during the Obama administration, I was just talking about this with Leader Jeffries, the fact that it wasn't codified by Congress, it did enable President Trump to rip it up. Do you think that any deal that President Trump strikes should, in fact, be voted on and ratified by Congress?
1: Yeah, it is best if it is ratified by Congress. It has a more lasting effect on it. Barack Obama's nuclear deal was so bad when Joe Biden came in the White House, he did not reinstitute it. He had 4 years that he looks at it and said, no, we're not going to try to do the same deal that Barack Obama did on it. So President Trump was right to be able to tear that up. It opened a pathway towards a nuclear weapon and just delayed it outside of the Obama presidency. That doesn't help the American people long term. I think people forget Iran has been at war with the United States for 47 years. What President Trump is trying to do is to be able to end Iran's constant attack of Americans and American assets and American allies in that region and coming at us. So to get an end to that is very, very significant. We have military bases all in that region because Iran is constantly attacking us. So to try to end that forever helps us in this generation and future generations.
0: A key surveillance tool, Senator, lapsed on Friday after Congress failed to renew it in time, FISA. The country is in the middle, of course, as you know, of the World Cup, this war with Iran. Yeah. Has this lapse made the country less safe?
1: 100% it's made the country less safe. And this has been a frustrating thing for me. Democrats are mad at the president again. And so to stick the president, they're actually putting American national security at risk. This is the same thing that we face on them shutting down the government over and over again. They don't want to pay federal workers because they're mad at President Trump. They want to try to block everything and to be able to reopen a closed border because they're mad at President Trump. Now it's literally during the World Cup, during this ongoing conflict in Iran, with all the things that are happening around the world, with Al-Qaeda continuing to try to find ways to be able to attack the United States, we have literally notified the entire world we're no longer watching. That is incredibly irresponsible. So this needs to be turned back on again to say, no, we are watching. We have one lesson from 9/11. We need to pay attention to people around the world when they mean to do us harm. They have the ability to be able to do us harm, and they've shown that clearly. Now to be able to say we're not going to watch, I think is very irresponsible. So let's get that back on again. The president's announced Jay Clayton to be able to come on, to be able to lead the director of national intelligence. He has wide bipartisan support. He's gone through confirmation process before with wide bipartisan support. Already Democrat leaders on both the House and the Senate have expressed their support for him. This is absurd to be able to just close down FISA and to say we're mad at the president, and so we're just going to shut things down and not listen worldwide.
0: All right, couple more. And, of course, their argument is he had initially picked Bill Pulte to serve as acting director, who doesn't have experience in intelligence. But let's keep moving because we're almost out of time. Republican Senator John Cornyn of Texas, who lost his primary last month to Texas Attorney General Ken Paxton,

0: Houston, had a pretty blunt prediction, Senator, for Republicans, telling the New York Times this week, quote, "I think November is going to be a disaster." Do you agree with Senator Cornyn that the midterms are going to be a disaster for Republicans?
1: I don't, actually, and I didn't see that exact quote. I don't know if he was talking about Texas or if he's talking about across the entire country, because we continue to see more and more Republicans showing stronger and stronger polling numbers. I saw Carnacki at the very beginning of this and saw and heard his comments saying that, hey, the separation between Democrats and Republicans is actually pretty close to compared to what it would be. We also see in multiple states where there's not a Democrat running at all, or there's an independent running, and Democrats are saying vote for the independent here because the Democrat brand has been so damaged. Their open borders, what happened with inflation. We're talking about 4% inflation now, which is too high, but under the Biden administration, it was 9% inflation with the open borders and what was happening with the crime that was happening. I think Americans, when they look side by side, they will see the dramatic difference.
0: Nine was the peak. It did then come down to about 3 as he was leaving office. But let me go back to Ken Paxton for a second. He's faced allegations of bribery, fraud, abuse of power, retaliating against whistleblowers and more. Last year, his wife sued for divorce on what she said were, quote, biblical grounds. Do you think Ken Paxton has the character to serve as a U.S. senator?
1: I think the people of Texas will make a decision on that, just like the people in Maine will make a decision about Graham Plattner on this. Everybody makes their own decision for their own reasons. I look at the policy areas. There's a lot of personal things, and I look at personal things, and I think that matters. I think it matters for leaders. But I also look at the policy areas. What Tallarico is bringing is an open border. He's bringing a very different economic model on this. So I think all those things matter for Graham Plattner and his statements about health care and about open borders and about crime and all those things. I look at, I think the people of Maine, the people of Texas are going to have to make their own decision.
0: But, Senator, very quickly, would you campaign with Ken Paxton?
1: Yeah, when I look at the side-by-side between Tallarico and Ken Paxton, I think the policies do matter on that significantly, yes.
0: Okay. Senator Lankford, thank you so much for being here. We really appreciate it.
1: You bet. Glad to be able to visit with you again.
0: And you too. Thank you. When we come back, Democratic Senator Raphael Warnock joins me next.
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0: Welcome back. And joining me now is Democratic Senator Raphael Warnock of Georgia. He's the author of the new book, The Crooked Places Made Straight. Senator Warnock, welcome back to Meet the Press.
15: Great to be here with you.
0: It's great to have you back. We are going to talk about your new book. I have it right here, The Crooked Places Made Straight, in just a moment. I do want to start off, though, Senator, by asking you about the Voting Rights Act. As you know, it was weakened with the Supreme Court's recent ruling that a Louisiana map designed to protect minority representation amounted to a, quote, unconstitutional racial gerrymander. The decision opened the door to redistricting all across the country. Do you think race should be used as a factor to draw congressional lines, Senator?
15: Well, I think that's exactly what the Supreme Court is doing. The Supreme Court that we're witnessing right now is packed, sadly, with partisans. And they made a decidedly partisan decision by pretending that you can disaggregate racial gerrymandering from partisan gerrymandering. And as a result of that, look at the results. We're seeing southern states with a vengeance move to diminish and mute the voices of their black citizens. And so we should be asking these state governors, these state legislatures, do they think it makes sense to take the whole country back to a Jim Crow era so that the Congress will look more like 1954 than 2024?
0: Well, and that takes me to my next question, because some of your colleagues and fellow Democrats are calling for adding additional seats to the Supreme Court. Would you support that? Would you vote to add additional seats to the Supreme Court, Senator?
15: I think we have to look at what's happening in our country, because it's very serious. Donald Trump, in this most recent iteration, began this terrible race to the bottom that we're seeing with gerrymandering by calling in to Texas and saying, I need five more seats. The Supreme Court then poured fuel on that fire. And with a vengeance, while people are literally casting their votes, we're seeing state legislatures led by craven politicians race to try to play with the lines to jimmy rig the outcome in order to make it impossible for ordinary American citizens to hold their elected officials accountable at a time where this economy is not working for us. And the Supreme Court continues to undermine its own credibility. I think that all options have to be on the table. We definitely need reform to this court. We need a code of ethics. And all options at this point have to be on the table.
0: So that includes adding seats and or term limits?
15: All options have to be on the table.
0: Okay. Senator, let me talk to you about the midterms. One of the big headlines this week, Democrats officially nominating Graham Plattner as their Senate candidate in Maine, despite a swirl of controversies from allegations of abusive behavior from ex-girlfriends, which he firmly denies, to a tattoo associated with a Nazi symbol. He says he obtained that without understanding its meaning. He has since covered it up. Do you believe Graham Plattner has the character to serve in the United States Senate?
15: Well, here's what I'll say. Character matters. And that's what I'm saying in this new book that I've written, The Crooked Places Made Straight. And I think that the voters of Maine have an opportunity to see who they want to represent them in the United States Senate. They will decide that.
0: You know, you are considered a leader within the Democratic Party. Do you plan to campaign for Graham Plattner, Senator?
15: I intend to focus on the people of Georgia. You know, I'm very proud of the fact that Georgia elected its first black senator and its first Jewish senator in one fell swoop in 2021. My brother John Ossoff is in a real fight. I think, you know, people are feeling positive about that outcome, but I would remind people that it's still Georgia. It's a very purple state, and so I'll be focused on that race. I will be working and do everything I can to make sure that we have the majority come November, because quite frankly, the future of our democracy depends on it.
0: Okay.
15: And so I will be moving all over the country doing whatever I can. But I think at the end of the day, the voters in these states will clearly make their decision about who they want to support.
0: Okay, I don't hear you saying you're going to Maine. Let me ask you about your book, and I want to read a quote. You talk about your central argument about character in politics. You say, quote, "To get more equity in the land, we desperately need more integrity, more leaders committed to truth, regardless of party politics." So just to be clear, are you calling for your own party to examine its character and politics as well, Senator?
15: Oh, absolutely. Listen, I often say that I'm not a senator who used to be a pastor. I'm a pastor in the Senate. And I wrote this book, which began as a sermon, actually, that I preached before my own congregation. And then I found myself preaching it in Jewish temples and churches and small storefronts at the National Cathedral. And this is a pastor who's serving in the Senate, speaking to my country in a moment where our shouting matches between the left and the right are getting louder and louder. Mm. And the vision is getting smaller and smaller. And we have way too many politicians who are so focused on the next election that they're not thinking about the next generation. We need integrity. We need people who love democracy more than they love power. And when we don't have that, we're seeing what happens. You have a lawless president who's being enabled by politicians who will do anything to stay in power. I think that's bad for the democracy, and I would hold all of us accountable.
0: All right. Well, let me ask you about another key section in your book. You reflect on the politics of the moment. You write, quote, "The stakes could not be higher. We could lose our democracy. We could lose our planet. We could lose our souls." This does come as you're joining other Democratic senators in basically what's a simulation examining what might happen if Republicans interfered in the midterm elections. How seriously do you take interference in the midterm elections? Is this a hypothetical, Senator? Is this something you're really worried about?
15: Sadly, no, it's not a hypothetical at all. We've seen more than enough evidence to know that this president will do anything to stay in power. I represent the people of Fulton County, Georgia, where he recently sent the FBI in to raid the Board of Elections, to snatch elections records from an election back in 2020. We have seen his harassment of election workers, everyday election workers, subpoena asking for more information, subpoenas being offered, the effort to pass the so-called SAVE Act, which really ought to be called the Save Donald Trump's Tower Act. We've seen more than enough evidence and an unchecked paramilitary force that Washington Republicans just gave $70 billion more dollars to the other night, even though they're already larger than the Marines. And so I take this very seriously. Democracy is precious. It is the political enactment of a spiritual idea that each of us has within ourselves, a spark of the divine. And so we ought to have a vote. We ought to have a voice in the direction of our country and our destiny within it. It is not just one issue alongside other issues. The democracy is the house in which we get to fight for what matters. And so we have to remain vigilant and take this very seriously.
0: I want to ask you about one more aspect of your book. You write about how the members of Ebenezer Baptist Church were initially a little uneasy when you said you wanted to run for the U.S. Senate. You say, quote, a few hundred people showed up and it immediately became apparent that not everyone supported the idea of their pastor running for public office. The meeting was tense. Many were nervous. Politics is an ugly game. What would be the implications of their pastor entering the fray during such a fraught and divided time? Senator, how do you think they would feel if you decided to run for president in 2028? And is that something you're considering?
15: I got to give you some points. That's the most creative way I've heard that question yet. Let me just say Ebenezer's a great church. I'm proud to lead this congregation. I've been there now 21 years. And I preach there most Sundays. I'm doing some guest preaching this morning. And I'm glad that they love this country enough that they were willing to extend themselves and say, yes, the man who leads our congregation, we'll let him represent the people of Georgia and the United States Senate. It's the high honor of my life. And at every juncture, I'm continuing to try to make the best use of my gifts and opportunities to serve.
0: Well, you know,
15: and my work in politics is really an extension of that ministry.
0: I have to try one more time. You're not ruling out a run for president in 2028, Senator?
15: Oh, I am firmly focused on 2026. I hope we can have an election where the people's voices actually matter in 2028. And in order for that to happen, we have to be very, very focused on 2026. We need some guardrails on this president. We need to win the House and the Senate. And that is my total focus right now.
0: All right. Well, congratulations on the book, The Crooked Places Made Straight. Senator Warnock, thank you so very much. When we come back, a judge orders President Trump's name removed from the Kennedy Center. What does it say about the challenges facing the president's agenda? The panel is next.
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0: Welcome back. I want to take a moment to remind you about our first ever Meet the Moment live event later this month in New York City. 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If you use the promo code MOMENT50 to get $50 off your ticket while supplies last, just scan the QR code on your screen or head to meetthepress.com for tickets and details. We do hope you'll join us. The panel is here. NBC News White House correspondent Monica Alba, Jonathan Martin, politics bureau chief and senior political columnist at Politico, Steve Ricchetti, counselor to former President Biden, and former Trump White House communications director Mike Dubke. Thanks to all of you for being here. Monica, great minds with the suit.
25: Goodbye.
0: If it's Sunday. We're also both working this Iran story, trying to get a sense of how close the president actually is to getting a deal. What are your sources telling you, Mon?
26: Well, look, Kristen, the president has said repeatedly, more than 35 times, that he might be very close to a framework here, only for there to be more hurdles that needed to be cleared. Mm. So he's also said that his vice president might be on the way to play a key role in these peace talks, only for that not to materialize. So is this really different? Well, in my conversations with senior White House officials, they believe that they are closer than they have ever been. They continue to say that and to stress that. But there has also been so much whiplash just in the last couple of days around what the president told you, which is that he wants to argue that he's in no rush to complete this, that he doesn't want to be pressured into what he would call a bad deal. But in my conversations, I definitely sense that there is an internal pressure to stabilize the situation and potentially move on from this as quickly as possible.
0: Well, Jay Martin, pick up on that point. The pressure the president is feeling, it comes against the backdrop of a judge ordering his name to come down from the Kennedy Center. He has his big UFC celebration at the White House today as he turns 80 years old. Yeah. What are the optics and what is this moment for him?
27: Well, looking at the midterms, if he was trying to hurt his party,
1: I'm not sure what he would do differently right now from, you know, the constant comments that are off message about inflation, about the midterms, going to Wisconsin for a farmer's roundtable and regaling them with stories about what he's doing on the reflecting pool. And then these constant endorsements in his own party that are causing a lot of heartburn among GOP strategists and making them spend a lot more money. He's making an already difficult midterm worse for his own party. Now, I will say the caveat is Iran. Can he get to some kind of a deal? Look, he could sign a cocktail napkin today, and as long as they reopen the straits, that's what triggers the markets, and that's the key here. But it's got to get done in the next couple of weeks. Otherwise, oil is not going to come down before the midterms.
0: Well, and it's taking a toll on his poll numbers. You heard Steve Kornacki say he's at a new low for this second term in our poll.
6: Yeah, well, there was a line in Game of Thrones, chaos is a ladder. And I think that's how Donald Trump, through his career, has engineered success, by creating chaos, which is great at the negotiating table and not so great for Americans at their kitchen table, where they make most of their financial decisions. And I think what you saw in the Kornacki poll, and you've seen in other polls, is that there's this unease, and this unease is created with high gas prices and talking, as you put it, talking about issues that don't help the American people decide how they want this government to move forward. So it's unease right now.
0: Yeah, Steve, how do you see these numbers, including the fact Democrats have a slight edge in that congressional ballot? It's not a yawning gap.
7: It's not, but I do think there's momentum in the direction of Democrats. And there were a couple of really important pieces that came out this week that described, really building what Jonathan said, just the president's inability to focus on the things that Americans care about every day. Number one was that the inflation rate, which went up this week, was also seen to be exceeding the rate of growth in wages. So people are losing ground, and they feel that. They understand that their kitchen table issues, the cost of housing, the cost of health care, groceries and gas, he's just incapable of paying attention or devoting time and resource, and by the way, it's not just the president, but Republicans in Congress, to those things that people care about. And secondly, that he's losing support. Two-thirds white working class voters, two-thirds now disapprove of the president's handling of the economy.
6: But the Democrats aren't running away with it at all. I mean, you see this with Plattner and Paxton and all these other candidates that I'm sure we're going to get to. There is this angst amongst the American people that we just want to blow the whole thing up. And I think that's what you're seeing in these primaries.
0: Let's get to it, Steve. I mean, how do you think Graham Plattner is going to play, particularly against the backdrop of all of these polls we're talking about? And you heard how much the senators, the rep leader Jeffries, kind of struggled talking about
7: the
0: Plattner.
7: Reason he's succeeding is because he said, I'm going to confront the policies of the Trump administration, and we're going to focus our attention on things that matter to working class people, to middle class people. And that has resonated, a dramatic, you know, change of direction and confronting this president and what he's been doing.
1: Well, what's striking about Lankford and Jeffries and Warnock today, they all said the same thing, which is we defer to the voters.
0: Yeah.
1: The two parties are now scared of their own voters.
0: Mm.
1: The leaders of the two parties are constantly petrified about angering their parties. And we're now in a moment, to borrow the great quote from Pat Moynihan, a frequent guest on this show, the late great senator from New York, Ducky, defining deviancy down. We're defining deviancy down. The two parties, to sort of affirm their tribal instincts, are constantly rationalizing the aberrant conduct of each of their candidates and saying, you know what? The means justifies the ends. We got to get the majority. We got to keep the majority. And if that means sucking it up and supporting somebody who is sort of morally questionable, we're going to do it. And we're going to do it because our voters don't care, and we defer to our voters.
0: Monica, the big question I think about all of this is how President Trump plays. He did finally endorse Ken Paxton in the end. How omnipresent or not right. do you anticipate he will be on the trail?
26: I'm told they have stops planned. He's going to be heading to Pennsylvania. There's going to be a West Coast swing in the coming weeks and months over the summer. But all of that is going to be sandwiched in between some of these other trips overseas. He's going to be heading to the G7 tonight in France. I'm told he is expected to go to the NATO summit in Turkey next month. Of course, the wild card there is whatever happens with Iran. But that's also the complicating part of going out on the campaign trail right now for the president, because if the message is supposed to be affordability, if that's what the White House wants it to be, it is very rarely focused yes. just on that.
1: The president. He's the least reliable narrator there is.
6: Well,
1: he's never driving
6: best. We're living in the always-on presidency,
1: right.
6: and it's really hard to program when you're always on.
1: Right.
6: And
7: inflation over 4%. It was at 2.6% in October of 2024. It's at 4% today. That's just not sustainable.
0: All right. Well, guys, great conversation. Thank you so very much. Great to be with all of you. That is all for today. Thank you so much for watching. We'll be back next week because if it's Sunday, it's Meet the Press.

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0: I think my name's still Chris Atterbury. I'm joined by General Manager Jeremy Zoll. Now, that was apropos of kind of how things have gone the last couple of weeks. You think you're rolling, then you're not. But bring the tarp in, maybe. We'll put the tarp on, start this one over in 20 minutes. Our show is Inside Twins, and we do have actually a lot to talk about. And, Jay-Z, you've been doing way too many briefings about injuries. But that's kind of been the lion's share of the news of late. And I don't want to get into all the details of all the players and where they are, but I do want to talk about some of the guys actually playing again, and that's the most important factor here. And let's start with pitching, because I think those are the guys that we're looking to get back to the big leagues sooner rather than later, hopefully. And Nick Abel, the fact that he's going to throw another rehab game, so everything's looking good for Mick.
1: Yeah, really encouraged with where Mick's at. Looked awesome this past week in Toledo. On a three-inning outing, we'll get him up to 65 pitches on Tuesday in St. Paul and keep building. But Mick's chomping at the bit. He recovered really well, had a good bullpen yesterday, so excited about that and feeling like his return is, you know, going to be here sooner rather than later.
0: Biggest thing about Mick, I felt like after he threw, there was like a lightness about him. He was really fighting it. He'd never dealt with an injury in season that wasn't a season-ending deal. And being away from the competition was starting to eat at him a little bit. And, I mean, I know you see this with a lot of players, but it was palpable with Mick Abel that he was himself again on that flight back from Toledo.
1: Yeah, absolutely. Mick is someone that hasn't really dealt with a ton of arm stuff along the way. So when it popped up and then he thought it was, you know, going to be a certain timeline or maybe put his own expectations on it and, you know, it took a little bit longer than he or any of us were hoping. You know, all that stuff, the psychology around rehab is real and something that we talk about a lot with all different guys. So, you know, once you feel like you finally turn a corner, that's always really exciting for everyone. And you know, obviously not rooting for anyone to have to go through those things. But when it's a first-time experience like it was for Mick, you know, you got to work through some of those growing pains as well.
0: I'm going to focus on the guys who we've already seen up here who I think can help the club and that you're kind of counting on being a part of this. And that Rojas would be the next guy. He is throwing again?
1: Yeah, so he threw a live BP yesterday down in Fort Myers, two ups. And 30 pitches, so we'll get him on a rehab assignment early this coming week in St. Paul and then see how that goes, see where we're at with the Major League team, trying to figure out exactly where his role will slot in and how many pitches we want to get him built out to, but we'll get him out there for a two-up rehab assignment early this week and go from there.
0: You mentioned what the role would be and how it's going to look. The fact is you guys are still trying to figure that out with a lot of guys, and it really can you can backdate this to the day that Rojas couldn't pitch in Chicago. Suddenly, a very well laid out plan that was working gets thrown asunder a little bit. Guys like Mike Paredes have run with the opportunity. He has certainly proven that he can get outs at the major league level. And again, the question becomes how and where you use some of these guys. We're still looking at Prelip and trying to make sure that you don't overuse him. But just the availability of an Abel or a Rojas, that gives you, I would think, many more options.
1: Yeah, I think it frees us up in a lot of different ways. You know, the role that Kendry had been filling there where he was going 50 pitches and sometimes starting, sometimes, you know, following a starter, you know, was giving the bullpen a blow. It was helping us get deeper in games. Obviously, his stuff has really shined through in the outings he has pitched in. And Mikey's done a really admirable job, really awesome story, you know, 18th rounder, grinds his way through, and just someone that, you know, has gone about his business the right way the whole time, and I think shows the value of when you're a strike thrower, like, you can compete regardless of the level, but ultimately he's someone that, you know, we know every time he's pitching he's not going to go deep in games, and it does put a little more strain on the bullpen, especially with how the turns for the other starters have gone not getting super deep in games. So it's created a little different pressures, you know, along the way in a variety of different ways.
0: Kind of an under-the-radar move to add a player to your 40-man roster, Taylor Rashi from the Diamondbacks. They actually signed Max Kepler, so they had to get rid of a guy off of their roster. You picked up Taylor Rashi. He's been at St. Paul. Tell us a little bit about him.
1: Yeah, had the opportunity to make a small trade with Arizona to acquire Taylor. He's someone that has pitched in AAA a lot over the last couple years, and he has a really funky mix. It's you know, big north-south mix, and when you look at like his movement plot, you're like, is this a right-handed pitcher or a left-handed pitcher? How far it shifted over, but got one of those cut carry fastballs. It's not going to overwhelm you with velocity, but it's a really high arm slot. Think like Josh Colmenter or someone in that vein, maybe a Mike Fiers or something like that. So it's funky. It's a different look. And he's performed well. It's hard to pitch as well as he did in Reno, this year. And, we have him in St. Paul right now, and he'll, you know, be a depth option for us as we keep working through the pen.
0: And one thing that

0: highlights is just how important that depth is, because on the position player side, as well as on the pitching side, 40-man depth got sapped in a hurry. You went from having a pool of guys you were excited to have the opportunity to move up when the time was right to really not even have any options to bring guys up.
1: Yeah, there's definitely been a few stretches here where we're looking at, you know, maybe the pen could be short. Are we going to be short or not? And when you have a couple different guys frozen out, like when we sent John Klein down or Cody Funderburk back down, start looking at the names and you're like, there's not actually like a whole host of choices here. Certainly feeling that on the position player side. I think anyone you talk to around the league, you know, whenever you have on roster injuries of guys who are on optional assignment, that's like the most frustrating thing from a roster management perspective, because there's no it makes it a lot harder to work around some of that stuff. But you know, we're trying to figure it out day by day, and a lot of guys are doing well in St. Paul, and you know, hopefully more opportunities along the way for that crew.
0: One of the guys that you've been asked about a lot lately is Kalen Culpepper, and maybe it's more so because like weather holds here and they were in the same draft out of the same league. Kalen's playing really well, doing everything you want him to do, and people are saying, when's he coming, when's he coming, when's he coming? Then he comes out of the game yesterday. What's his status?
1: Yeah, so he left yesterday's game with some glute tightness. Currently day-to-day, he won't be in the lineup for St. Paul today. We'll get a better evaluation on him tomorrow once St. Paul makes it back to the Twin Cities and he can see our docs and work through all that. But we think it's on the minor side and should just be day-to-day. But ultimately, Casey, you know, since around May 1st, has been swinging it really well. You know, he just got to AAA this year. I've talked about this a lot, but I'll reiterate it. You know, last year, high A half the year, double A half the year. Feel like, you know, for as fast as, you know, some other guys have moved, we've certainly moved Kalen along pretty quickly here and really encouraged with his performance. He's been working really hard on his defense. Our internal numbers are showing a really positive trend line on his shortstop defense, which is a credit to him and our staff for all the work there. But, you know, want to have him keep building on this positive momentum, and we'll take it kind of day by day, week by week.
0: Yeah, still just 61 games at AAA for him, so he is still a very young player in his career. The other guy I want to talk about down there, Walker's playing again. So is Alan Roden. Alan, I know, had a couple of knocks. He's on a minor league rehab assignment. Walker Jenkins hits a home run last night. Both of those guys eventually short term back in St. Paul?
1: Yeah, I think the muscles have already been rained out today as of like 30 minutes ago. So, you know, that's always a little bit of a hurdle when we're working through these rehab assignments and all of that stuff. So, you know, we'll have to sort back through the plan, which is always why these timelines can get a little bit funky. But plan is for Alan to join St. Paul this week, and you know, he'll still have to play, you know, back to back 9 innings and check off some a few other things, even if he's no longer technically on rehab assignment. But you know, he's getting close here, and Walker started his rehab assignment yesterday, had a great game for the muscles, so good to get him back in game action, and we'll work on getting him built back out.
0: All right, Jeremy Zoll is our guest, Twins general manager. We'll take a break. We'll come back. We'll talk about some timelines that front offices utilize throughout the course of a season and where the big league club is as we speak. Next on your home for Twins baseball. 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
0: Welcome back to Inside Twins. Jeremy Zoll, kind enough to give us some time here in between injury updates with the media. Glad to have you in-house here today. Let's talk about some big-picture general manager type stuff. I always feel like there are certain time frames within a season. You let everybody play for a while, and then maybe it's like 40 games in, you kind of evaluate, where are we, what do we need to do? This year, that meant Wally and Royce needed a reset, and you guys made the tough decision to send them down. Both guys, to their credit, get to work. We already see the fruits of Royce's labor. Maddie's coming strong as well. Then you get to like where we are about now, and then you've got the deadline looming, and the draft is looming, and there's these other benchmarks. So let's talk about where we are at the 70-game mark. What are you looking at? Are you trying to figure out moving forward for the next month? Are you trying to figure out bigger picture? Are there still more questions than answers?
1: Yeah, you know, I think to your point, you know, once you hit opening day and then it's like, great, let's let this group play. Hopefully stay as everyone's, this is speaking league-wide, everyone's rooting to stay as healthy as we can, see where we're at. Don't want to react too much to, you know, anything from a couple weeks. You get to, you know, 6 weeks in and start making some different decisions. Some guys different pop up around the waiver wire or DFA trades, whatever it may be. And then you typically hit a little bit more of another lull in this stretch. But, you know, draft is coming. Everyone will hunker down hard for that week or week plus leading into the draft. So usually a little bit before that, you start to get a preliminary set of check-in calls around what you're thinking for team direction, trade deadline, things along those lines. I think the reality is with the state of, especially the state of the American League right now, a lot of teams don't really have that answer. So, you know, those calls haven't really picked up. We're all generally keeping in touch with each other, but you hear a lot of like, yeah, I need to let this play out further. So, you know, ultimately want to let the results on the field, you know, carry the day and see where we're at. But, you know, that right after July 4th weekend, you know, you got a week of draft meetings, then you have the draft, hits the All-Star break. Coming out of the All-Star break, then you hunker down into trade deadline mode and figuring out where you're at from there.
0: And for the Twins in particular, you and your group, I would think at this point of the season, in your perfect script, you would have known more about some of those younger guys. You would have maybe seen an Emma Rodriguez at this point who was burgeoning on forcing your hand into the big leagues when he got hurt. You would have seen more of Walker, who's still only played 48 games at AAA, but you've been denied that because of their injury. So does that make the water a little murkier?
1: Yeah, I think a host of things have probably made the water a little murky. And, you know, hopefully, you know, the rehab progressions for a bunch of those guys, like we touched on in the first segment, allow us to, you know, get all the information we can get. And also, you know, we think a bunch of those guys can help us at different points along the way. So, you know, first and foremost, want to do everything we can to get the big league team rolling here. Obviously, this last stretch since around Memorial Day hasn't been the best, but still think there's, you know, a lot of talent in that group. They're fighting every day, every night. We've seen that. And I think, you know, it's like you're trying to find like that one game or that one moment that just gets us rolling, and then see how the rest of the pieces fit in.
0: Now, there's no question about the fight. There's no question they're well prepared, they're well managed, and that they're in every game. Just a matter of tipping some of those games over. Royce went down, did the work, made some changes. He's come back, and it's palpable that he makes the lineup better when he's in it. That's not just because he had a couple big games when he was a rookie or the big smile, though all of that plays into it. He's just a good hitter, and the more good hitters you stack, the better off you are. Is Matt making similar progress because he's another guy, especially with Ryan out of the lineup, that just deepens what this offensive group can be when he's right?
1: Yeah, totally. I mean, obviously, on you know, huge credit to Royce, went down, and you know, basically right away got himself going, you know, took a couple of days for the mental reset, had some really productive conversations, personal conversations on his end to enter that assignment in AAA in as good of a headspace as possible. And, you know, he got going right away, and, you know, that's not that easy when you're struggling, like he was at, you know, up here, but to get that back and to get him going and then to see him convert that right back into major league production, has been really awesome to see and certainly helps the lineup a ton. We've seen that over this last week. And in Maddie's case, you know, it's taken a little bit longer. You know, those first maybe couple weeks, it was still a little bit slow. He was still working through some mechanical components of things, mental components of things. And, I think over this last maybe 10 to 14 days, you're starting to see him lock in, and it's not just, you know, it's not just a couple homers, seeing some doubles, seeing some really good swing decisions. The strikeout rate is in a pretty managed spot. So I think, you know, certainly a really positive trend line. And I know he's doing everything he can to put himself in a position to help us back here at the major league level.
0: He's a super cerebral hitter. People think he's just a big, strong guy, but he really almost overthinks.
1: That's because you guys are always talking about his cement bones and dinosaur bones.
0: Well, he does have dinosaur bones. There's no question about that. But he also has a swing with a billion moving parts. And I know he's worked at various points to simplify, to change. But I also know that's really hard to do while you're hitting professional pitching at the same time. Is the swing different? Is the swing mostly the same? What has been the emphasis with Matt?
1: Yeah, I think it's been trying to get him back to when he's been at his best, getting him back to that. So I don't think it's the newest version of a swing. It's more getting him back to when he's been at his best at different stretches over the last few years. To your point, really cerebral hitter. And I think he'd be the first to tell you, you know, he was getting into a bit of a tinkering mode on a day-to-day basis up here. So, you know, the more you tinker, the more you're getting further away from your best swings. And, you know, to have that reset and, like, how do we get you consistently into this area of your swing? Not we need to recreate it all over again. When you've been Matty Wallner white hot, this is what it's looked like. How do we get you in that physical space and mental space? And I think we're starting to see that come together.
0: We talk a lot about the defensive stuff with Royce coming back. Oh, my gosh, he's playing here. He's playing at first. Keyshaw's taking balls at first. Luke was taking a couple balls in left field the other day running around. And he has had a difficult go of it defensively at second for whatever reason this year. At the end of the day, though, is it about the bat more than it is about the glove? If they hit, can you find a place for these guys to play?
1: I think that's, you know, the old adage, and I think in general, you know, remains true. And if you're hitting, you know, at the levels we've seen any of the guys you just talked about when they've been at their best, if they're hitting at that level, we'll both find a defensive home, and, you know, the net value of those things tends to still tip into the favor of let's make sure these guys are in the lineup on a day-to-day basis. Obviously, perfect world, you have, you know, all-world defense and all-world offense, but we know every player comes with sets of strengths and weaknesses, and the positional versatility thing, I think, just the ability to give Shelty and the staff as many options as possible, so when in-game moves happen, we can make it flow. If an injury happens, you know, there's different ways to rejigger the roster, and you want to just try to have guys as prepared as possible for all those scenarios.
0: The one guy you moved as part of this early on when Royce went down was Brooks. You moved him to third base. Are you happy with how that's going?
1: Yeah, I think Brooks has been showing really well there. You know, obviously third base takes some pressure off of his range. He's played third in the past. He's played second in the past. So it's not like it was some new position he had to learn. Obviously, anytime a guy gets moved off shortstop, you know, we know that wasn't, that's not something guys are hoping to hear, and Shelty and Brooks had a really productive discussion on all that, but I think, you know, I think it's been a good fit for him, and, you know, and that's true at this point, and again, the roster could evolve and change, and we might have to do something different, but over this last stretch, I think that's worked out really well.
0: Well, all of the different moves we're talking about, the communication has been outstanding. I mean, and that's a big difference, and that's a plus, because that's, I think, shown how big of an impact how things are communicated can have on a guy's mindset. And I would say kudos to all involved in all of that so far. So well done on that regard. We got one more segment. The show is Inside Twins. Jeremy Zoll is our guest. Twins taking on the Cardinals today. We'll talk a bit about that next on your home for Twins baseball.
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0: Our show is Inside Twins. Chris Atterbury alongside Jeremy Zoll. The Twins taking on the Cardinals today, trying to win a series. In so many ways, Jay-Z, this series has been typical for the entire season. Hard fought, back and forth. You know, think you're out, you're not out, you're back in it, and you end up having to play a rubber match. And again, it seems like every day, late and close, every day, late and close. Which is a testament to the guys and the way that they fought. Just got to tip some more of those over into the win column. This Cardinals seems a fun little team, though. This is a good baseball team. When you look down as a roster builder and you saw that hitters 7, 8, 9, and 1 were all rookies in game one of the series, were you thinking, wow?
1: Yeah, I think, the Cardinals, obviously, it's not a team that we end up playing, you know, you get

0: have found to be effective with President Trump. A lot of pop and circumstance, a lot of gilded moldings,
1: yes,
0: a nice ceremony, and then maybe convincing him of what they want. Abir, I also want to ask you, there is news that the former Supreme Leader of Iran is likely to be buried, I think, in the next week. They're going to have a funeral service for him. Where has that body been this whole time? Do we know? And is it significant that it's a bit back to business as usual, that the Iranian regime, whatever that may be at this point, feels comfortable holding that kind of a ceremony?
2: Yeah, I was reading that over yesterday, and that the burial is going to take place later or over next week. So we don't know where the body has been held. The Iranian regime keeps those details pretty secretive, just like the location of the current Supreme Leader, Mujtaba Khamenei, has been a secret since the outbreak of this war late in February. And so, look, we don't know the details. We know that previously burials or funerals held for such leaders have brought in millions of people. We don't know how that's going to take shape under the current circumstances in Iran. But yeah, that is essentially what the Iranian regime had said, what it had suggested, that it will just happen next week at some point. Not further details, I'm afraid, Christina.
1: Abir, thank you very much. Thanks to Hugo as well. We'll find Josh Wingrove. Again, Lakeside.
0: Hopefully he's okay. I'm sure he found a cafe or something like that. I have full faith in Josh's ability to find himself wherever he needs to be. So.
1: Thank you both very much. Great to speak with both of you.
0: Thank you, guys. We're going to go now to Lisa Matei, who's going to give us an update on the headlines. Lisa, what you got?
3: You got it. All right, let's get you updated on today's top story. Chevron CEO says the company is open to expanding its Middle East footprint despite the ongoing war in Iran.
4: The risks are very clear, and there's some risks that I think people would view differently today. But the terms are also better than they've historically been. The Middle East has been a tough place to get a good return on your investment. And countries there have been willing to engage in negotiations that offer what we view as a fair balance of a return for investors.
3: That was CEO Mike Wirth speaking during the Bloomberg Energy Security Executive Briefing in Houston. Now, Chevron is the second largest North American oil company. Well, the pomp and pageantry of the Trooping of the Colour took place in London yesterday to celebrate King Charles III's official birthday. Thousands lined the streets in central London to get a glimpse of the royal family. The parade was attended by Catherine, Princess of Wales, along with her children, Prince George, Princess Charlotte, and also Prince Louis. Today is President Donald Trump's birthday, his 80th. He'll be attending the UFC Freedom 250 match later this evening on the South Lawn of the White House. Tickets not being sold to the event, but VIP packages are for $1.5 million. It'll be streamed live on Paramount Plus starting at 8 p.m. Eastern. Coming up in the 8 o'clock hour, Bloomberg's Joe Matthew is going to give us a look inside the event. David and Christina, over to you.
1: Please, thank you very much. This is a wild thing for me to see, this the claw. I mean, we're going to get that preview from Joe here in a moment, but as you've seen from the pictures, it is a massive piece of construction on the South Lawn of the White House.
0: So the optics have been so interesting because, look, some people like UFC, some people are excited about this, but you have the weigh-in in front of, the Lincoln Memorial,
1: yeah,
0: which is usually kind of like a solemn, peaceful place with these guys with their fists up. You've got this
1: crowd of 100,000.
0: Right. I mean, people obviously are going. This huge apparatus that is overshadowing the White House. The one thing that I thought was interesting is when I've attended, as you have, I think, events on the South Lawn,
1: sure,
0: usually the biggest object in the shot is the White House,
1: yeah,
0: right? Everything kind of is set up so that that's the focus. And this almost looks like just like a little window under the claw.
1: It could consume the White House,
0: quite literally.
1: All right, Joe's going to give us a preview in a little bit.
0: All right, and within the last hour, also in Switzerland, voters are taking up a right-wing proposal to cap the country's population. Early results are just coming in. We're going to break it apart when we get back on Bloomberg this weekend.
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12: Thanks for joining us live on Bloomberg This Week, and I'm Lisa Mateo. Let's get you up to date on today's top stories. And Knicks fans, they are celebrating a title more than five decades in the making.
13: So it's so many years. Everybody was waiting for this. The city is ready. The city was here. We outside. New York Knicks, New York forever, New York or nowhere. We were ready for this.
12: Well, New York top the San Antonio Spurs, 94-90 in Game 5 of the NBA Finals, taking home the championship for the first time in 53 years. Jalen Brunson, who was named the Finals MVP, he scored a series-high 45 points. It was another come-from-behind win as the team trailed by as many as 16 in the game and then was down by 10 with 8 minutes left before making that comeback. Now, in New York, it was a street party like no other throughout the five boroughs, along with numerous watch parties. Mayor Zoran Mamdani said that a ticker tape parade will take place down Broadway's Canyon of Heroes on Thursday. But some celebrations did get a little bit out of control. Fans smashed and tore apart several park school buses, setting one on fire in Midtown. Others set off fireworks and fired smoke grenades. The NYPD says there were multiple arrests. Let's get to some World Cup action. It was a tie between Qatar and Switzerland at one apiece, the same for Brazil and Morocco. Scotland, they topped Haiti 1-0, and Australia beat Turkey 2-0. Today, we have Germany taking on Curaçao. The Netherlands battled Japan. Ivory Coast, they play Ecuador. And Sweden, they beat Tunisia. David Christine, a lot of action.
0: A lot of action. Yeah. It was a late game last night. There was the Knicks game and then this World Cup game featuring Australia. It's too late. It started like 11.
12: It was very, I was looking at the scores and I was like, wait, it was played
0: in
12: already?
0: In Vancouver. I think it was in Vancouver, difference. Which yes. is not happy for me.
3: No. We love all the sports balls, but that's too late. Too late.
0: All right, too late. Lisa, right. Thank you very much. Some breaking news here. It looks like Switzerland has voted against capping the country's population at 10 million. The Swiss Broadcasting Corporation projects 55% of Swiss voters will reject that population cap.
3: Joining us now to discuss is Bloomberg's economy and government reporter in Switzerland, Bastian Benrath-Wright. Thank you so much for joining us. This was struck down, but it was pretty close. I mean, 55-45, that's not a blowout. Why was this getting traction with voters? And can you talk to us about the two camps and what they were arguing on this issue?
14: Yeah, so this is by far not the first campaign to limit Switzerland's immigration. Switzerland is a very attractive place. We have high immigration every year. Because the companies, we have big companies here. Nestle is here, Roche is here, Novartis, UBS. They are just drawing a lot of people to fill their workforce, and therefore the immigration is high. And right-wing forces have for decades campaigned to cap the immigration and to cap the population, arguing that the country just doesn't have enough space for all the newcomers. Is in a way their newest way to approach to medium voters, middle voters, and they ran into staunch resistance from the companies, which I mentioned, who said this would cut the country off from vital immigration to fill workforces. And it looks like Swiss voters have voted with their heads and not their guts. Switzerland really dodged a bullet here because also a lot of economists said, guys, this is not going to work. So it looks good for the Swiss economy.
0: Talk a bit about the genesis of this. So the kind of right-wing Swiss People's Party was what was the main proponent of all of this. Where did it come from, and why at this moment was it, I don't want to say overwhelmingly resonant, because of course it wasn't, but it did get traction, and why is that the case broadly?
14: Well, Switzerland is kind of a special case because Switzerland is an island in a way in the middle of Europe. It never has joined the European Union and even the United Nations, only in 2002. So sovereignty, particularly sovereignty over the borders, is really a thing which resonates here. As I said, we have decades of campaigns from right-wing forces arguing that like Switzerland needs to retain its control and so on. So it's really something which resonates with the population here to say this. And it's this population cap proposal is just a vehicle. It is right-wing forces have been arguing for a long time to restrict relations with the European Union for one thing, and to reduce immigration for another. And the argument that the country is running out of space, I mean, initially, intuitively, it makes sense. Switzerland has a lot of mountains, but this argument really was more a vehicle to appeal also to voters who don't usually vote for the Swiss People's Party.
3: It's an interesting breakdown because a lot of the places in Europe, I think about the UK, where you're getting pushback on immigration, it's a lot of illegal, what is referred to as illegal immigration, migrants, things like that at a flashpoint. But in Switzerland, we've got these numbers from the New York Times. The Swiss population has grown by more than a quarter to 9.1 million. But as of 2024, only about 89,000 migrants were recognized as refugees. 2 million were permanent foreign residents for Europe. So to your point, I had a friend who tried to get a work visa in Switzerland. He couldn't get it. It's really hard to do. You have to have a sponsor. You have to have a company. It's a long process. the fact that companies want this workforce and the population is saying no is makes it a bit of a different case than I think we're seeing in other places.
14: Yes, indeed, absolutely. It is definitely a dichotomy between what the campaigns argue and what the numbers say, because the Swiss People's Party has really pushed this point of like it's too many people are coming and it's the wrong ones. It's all asylum seekers and asylum abusers and so on. But as you just said, that's actually a minuscule number. By far, the majority of immigrants into Switzerland come because they want to work here and they come with a work visa. The situation you described is a little bit different for your European Union citizens, because there is a free movement of people treaty in place between Switzerland and the bloc. So that's a little bit different than when you come from the US or from other places outside Europe. It is precisely this free movement treaty which makes it a lot easier for the big corporates here to recruit people. This free movement treaty would have definitely come under threat if this population cap had been accepted. And this was also, because people know that it's really beneficial for companies, this was also a big argument of the no side in the campaign. And it seems like that has resonated with voters.
0: Bastian, I want to ask you about Switzerland's competitiveness at this moment, enjoying this unique place in Europe. Obviously, the financial sector is so hugely important to Switzerland, as has been for such a long period of time. When it comes to wealth management, how well is it holding on to its kind of marquee position there? How much competition does it have for those jobs and for that industry right now?
14: Well, there is a lot of competition for this. Switzerland has a tradition in finance, no doubt, but Boston Consulting Group report showed that Switzerland lost its top spot as a booking center for wealth management actually last year to Hong Kong. So there is a lot of competition there. Hong Kong is one. The Gulf States are another one, obviously, Singapore. So we have, there is competition, and there is a lot of talk here also about that Switzerland may slip, particularly in its traditional strength of finance.
3: So now that this referendum has not passed, where do you see this going? Will this be the end of it, or do you expect efforts like this, maybe smaller portions of it, smaller motions, to continue? It seems to me like this, you know, again, this quite a few people did vote for this. This is probably not going away.
14: Yeah, no, absolutely. Like, it is a sentiment which resonates in the population. And I mean, like, we are probably going to end up with 45% of the population voting yes on this, right? This is, like, far from nothing. So I think the proposals to reduce immigration will continue to come. Keep in mind, this is a direct democratic system, so there are votes as many as four times a year on different policy issues. There was even a vote, like, they can get quite ridiculous, no offense to Swiss voters, but like there was a vote that whether apes should get human rights, for example. So those are the things voted on. And
3: okay, so there's a very representative, so, right. You know, active direct democracy going on there. Yeah.
14: Absolutely, exactly. And so the immigration critical proposals will come. As I said, there's several decades of a tradition for it. Particularly what's going on is that there's right now a package of treaties being ratified between Switzerland and the European Union, intended to put the relations with the bloc on a firmer footing. There's going to be a plebiscite on this probably next year or in 2028. And the Swiss People's Party is already campaigning against that and will definitely use the sentiment to attack this set of treaties. So that passing is far from sure.
0: Bastian, great to speak with you. That's Bastian Benrath, right here on Bloomberg This Weekend on Sunday. Appreciate that update as we get these data from Swiss National Broadcasters.
3: It's very interesting. And an issue that we see in the U.S., we see in Europe, immigration is a flashpoint for a lot of voters across the world right now.
0: All right, up next here, BTW, Lisa's favorite stories of the week, a Sunday edition.
3: And you can explore live streaming news and interviews all on Bloomberg TV shows, documentaries, reporter analysis, and more. 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
3: Welcome back to Bloomberg This Weekend, or BT Dubs. I'm Kristen Ruffini here with David Gura. Lisa Mateo is here with a giant orange.
0: She's very
3: orange. That's during the break. We barely made it back on air.
0: We had for decoration, but they are edible.
3: Yeah, for those of you who don't know, Lisa is our health nut, and she eats like every hour on the hour.
0: I try to emulate it.
21: I'm hungry. I'm sorry.
3: Okay, we made it.
21: We made it back from break.
3: It was a long night.
0: It was a breakfast show.
3: Lisa, dial in.
21: Okay, here we go. Okay, so prom season, right? My daughter just had her prom.
3: Yes.
21: So she had her prom. You know, you get to see everyone dressed up. Well, here's the new thing with proms. Okay, this one's from the Wall Street Journal. This one kind of surprised me. Okay, the new college football millionaire spending $80,000 on their high school proms. Oh. Okay, we're talking about the kids who are getting those six, seven-figure NIL deals. All right, so this is how it happens. So their elite graduates, right, from high school, they graduate in December.
0: Okay.
21: So they can start training. So they're missing out, you know, that January, February, March. So they're missing him out, but they're still getting the checks from the NIL deals. So they come back for the prom.
0: How nice.
21: And they go extravagant. Okay, sure. Here's what we're talking about. Okay, catered lunch for 100 people, viewing stage, throwing out $20 bills, just going like this, okay? Louis Vuitton sneakers, making it rain, as the kids say. Louis Vuitton sneakers for $2,000. Yes, they have chauffeured Bentleys that they come in. The moms, they talk to some of the parents in the story. The mom says she just wanted her son to kind of experience, you know, the best things, you know, in life. But it's a tough situation because how long do these, you know, NIL deals,
0: how long they last? I'd like to talk to those parents because it doesn't really seem like it's going to indicate they're going to be responsible with their finances going forward.
3: Right,
0: getting the chauffeured Bentley.
3: Yeah, I mean, Shaq tells this great story about when he got like his first NFL NBA paycheck.
0: I'd like to hear that story.
3: Oh, shush. Again, we're all struggling this morning, but like he he didn't realize, like, he spent it almost immediately. Nice. And, like, and then had to get, like, a financial advisor who he credits with, like, showing him how to do it properly. But to your point, this is not setting these guys up for success. And also these careers, to your point, don't always last. So that's money that they may want to hold on to.
21: Like, there wasn't all that. Like, there were a few kids in there who said that, you know what, the biggest thing I bought was a Costco watch. You know, like, I splurged. Yeah. On a like, there are some, it's
3: like,
21: not all
3: you know,
21: of them, but it's
3: go
21: tempting.
3: Go buy a really
21: it's
3: fancy
21: tempting.
3: Tux or, yeah. like, buy your, you know, get a great limo. Like, the Bentley, is that a, okay, fine, but... Come on.
0: The NIL, they might not last, but memories of prom
21: I know.
0: Last forever.
3: Did you guys go to your prom?
0: Absolutely.
21: Yes, I did.
0: You?
3: I went to one. I skipped the senior one.
21: Aww.
0: To party or no?
3: That's a long story. To do something else.
0: We have time. We have time. We have time.
3: I know.
0: Lisa, what else do you have?
21: In Jersey, we go to the Jersey Shore after. Okay, so this one goes around the World Cup. Okay, so this is from the Washington Post. Restaurants are adding World Cup service charges, fearing tourists won't tip. Because there's different, if you go to Europe or different places, tipping is different. The rules aren't the same as they are here. So what restaurants are doing who live around these 11 cities that are hosting, they're adding 20% service charge to the bill. So if you're American and you're
0: check
21: not paying attention,
0: check that bill.
21: And you're not used to it, you got to check your bills because there'll be a 20%.
0: Do you ever do
21: charge.
0: That? You don't notice it? You double
3: check? Yeah, because I always tip and I have to check now because more places are doing that. I also like the default on the iPads has gotten out of control. I went someplace
0: starts
3: and the default 25. Was 25, then 30, then 35, like for a coffee.
0: Are you still you live in Manhattan? You live in the city? Like, are you seeing a lot of tourists from...
3: I saw some yesterday. So some of the buses are going through Columbus Circle, so I saw a lot of people heading that way. And I did see a bunch of guys in kilts walking down the street the other day. And I said, you know, welcome. And they're like, thanks. But I am loving, I mean, whether they're going to tip aside, I am loving the stories of these different fans kind of discovering America. It's been a nice look at
0: not just in New York but all over.
3: No, you know, the Algerians are in Lawrence, Kansas, and there's a bit of a bromance there. And there's also a really cute story with the South Korean team is in Mexico and having
0: a great time.
21: I love that. I love that. Now, it's also what the World Cup is dealing with is heat, right? It's hot
3: it's
21: here
3: warm.
21: In New York.
3: It's
21: been really
3: hot,
21: warm.
3: Yeah.
21: Okay, so what's better on a warm day? Some ice cream maybe?
0: Sure.
21: Okay. How about ice cream dipped in, I don't know, this is from Bloomberg. Ice cream not decadent enough. Dip it in butter.
0: Butter.
21: Pizza. For $9.50 a cone. I kid you not. Okay, so this is Dominique Ansel.
0: You
3: love
0: audience.
3: That.
0: There's
3: just be glad if you're an audio listener, is what I want to say.
0: Butter.
3: The audio listeners are having the superior experience right now.
21: This is so this is Dominique Ansel, though, you know, in Greenwich Village. She has a spot there.
0: Yeah.
21: Maker of the cronut. That's what you know him for, right? Now this is the new thing. Apparently it's a waffle cone, vanilla bean ice cream, dipped in that. You know how you have the chocolate dip? Yeah,
0: for
21: the radio
0: viewers.
21: What's
0: extraordinary here is there's a pat of butter put in the cone.
3: That's what
0: then
3: really
0: the ice cream, and then the dip in melted butter.
21: It's a limited run, okay, but it's so popular they made it permanent.
0: I do
21: so
0: get
21: this
0: salt
21: is here
0: and butter
21: stay.
0: Ice cream a lot.
21: Do
0: in
21: you
0: my
21: really?
0: Neighborhood. Yeah, we have it. And then very good. And then another treat that I get is the vanilla ice cream with olive oil.
3: That I can get down with because I put olive oil on yogurt.
0: Yeah,
3: it's really good.
0: Salt and olive oil on that.
3: It's really
0: very
3: good.
0: Very good.
21: So butter, why not then?
0: Why not?
21: Go for it.
0: I will try it.
3: To David's point, it is the pat of butter that's really throwing me. Like I could maybe accept the thin dip, but they're like they just put a hunk of butter in that ice cream.
0: Don't knock it till you try it.
21: That's
0: I haven't.
21: True.
0: I'll try it.
21: $9.50.
3: All right, next week butter on set.
0: Yes.
3: Next week butter
21: right.
3: ice cream on set.
21: Let's go on to malls. Right, when I grew up, it was about the malls.
0: Same here.
21: Everyone here, you hang out, you go to the mall, and then you call your mom, you know, from the payphone and say, collect call from mom, come get me.
0: Yeah.
21: That's how we did it. But malls in the U.S., they've been struggling. We know this. But Southeast Asia, this is from the weekend. 12 hours at the mall in Southeast Asia, that is easy. They're adding pickleball courts, badminton, prayer halls, Olympic-sized ice rinks, and they are doing great. People are going
3: it's so
21: and
3: hot
21: enjoying.
3: And you can be
21: correct.
3: Air-conditioned? Okay.
21: Yes. It all helps with the temperatures.
0: All right.
21: For sure.
0: Wow. Check that out.
3: All right.
0: Bloomberg weekend. Is there an Orange Julius?
3: Oh,
0: wouldn't
3: Orange
0: that be nice?
3: Julius.
0: Oh, I'm here to
3: David, you just awakened something I'd forgotten existed.
0: Nostalgia
3: oh, that's incredible.
0: That's my job.
3: Orange Julius and getting some earrings on clearance at Claire's. That was my childhood.
21: Very
0: still
21: nice.
0: In business? I don't know.
3: Yeah, still around.
0: My goodness.
3: Around.
21: Spencer's? No?
0: Oh.
3: I don't know. Lisa?
0: Deep cuts. All right, we're
3: coming up on 8 a.m.
0: Yeah, sorry, you go ahead.
3: We're coming up on 8 a.m. The next hour of Bloomberg this weekend starts right now.
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3: I'm Christina Ruffini. We're here with Lisa Mateo, bringing you the latest breaking news, reports, analysis, live this morning and every weekend from 7 to 10 a.m. We did remove our balloons because we had to talk about some serious news.
0: But we did remove the balloons.
3: We're clinging to our Knicks-colored
0: oranges. Basketball-like oranges that we have.
3: And we do have our Knicks pens that are still on loan from our friends at Swarovski.
0: But yeah, great thrill here in the city. Long drought, 50-plus years, New York Knicks win the championship. Can't overstate how crazy this city was last night. The responsible among us went to bed early to do this show.
3: Did you sleep through the cheering?
0: Well, it wasn't like West Village cheering where I live, but there was a lot of car horn honking.
3: Okay.
0: Fireworks, unofficial, unsanctioned fireworks going off, cheering. Overarching exuberance across the five boroughs, I think.
3: I think it's lovely. I mean, life's hard. People got to come together for one thing. Sports are one of those things.
0: Lisa, maybe Christina was our, like, totemic gift. You coming here to New York is why the Knicks won. Have you thought about that?
3: Yes.
0: You were the good
4: luck
0: totem.
4: You're the good luck charm.
3: No, but I love to take credit for things I didn't do. So, sure, you're welcome.
0: It. There's no way to disprove it.
3: You're welcome, Manhattan. Lisa.
21: Take it away. Okay, yeah, Knicks fans are celebrating, possibly even still celebrating after winning that championship game in Game 5 of the NBA Finals.
22: Witness the history. History. 27 how many years? I told them we was going to win. They started losing faith. I said, nah. We got tough. I said, we got tough. You see what happened? Beauty in the making, man.
21: New York topped the Spurs 94-90 in San Antonio, taking home the championship the first time in 53 years. Jalen Brunson, he was named the Finals MVP. He scored a series-high 45 points. It was another come-from-behind win as the team trailed by as many as 16 in the game. They're trying to give me a heart attack. In New York, fans celebrated, though, throughout the five boroughs. A number of watch parties. Mayor Zora Mamdani says, mark it on your calendar. Ticker tape parade will take place down Broadway's Canyon of Heroes on Thursday. Some celebrations, though, they did get a little bit out of control. Fans, they smashed and tore apart several buses, school buses, setting one on fire in Midtown. Others set off fireworks and fired smoke grenades as well. The NYPD said there were multiple arrests. Well, to the war in Iran now, where there's growing optimism around the U.S.-Iran interim peace deal, but Tehran still signals more time is needed. President Donald Trump says it'll be signed today. Pakistan says an agreement is closer than ever, and Iran's foreign ministry spokesperson says the likelihood of finalizing a memorandum of understanding in the coming days is high. Now, this all taking place on the day before the G7 summit kicks off in France. Security there, well, it's tight. President Trump is expected to discuss demining of the Strait of Hormuz. Now, meanwhile, state-run TV reporting Iran will hold funeral ceremonies for former Supreme Leader Ayatollah Ali Khamenei in July. Khamenei was killed in an attack on Israel and the U.S. when the war began in February. His son has succeeded him. And Secretary of State Marco Rubio, he's defending Washington's position in the Strait of Hormuz, responding to protests by India after the U.S. strikes left three mariners from India dead. Rubio spoke with India's External Affairs Minister on Saturday to discuss recent developments in the waterway. Rubio stressed that all commercial vessels should immediately comply with orders from U.S. forces. And the attacks by Israel and Hezbollah continue after, despite the ceasefire, the Lebanese army has withdrawn its troops from a base in southern village after Israeli forces advanced. It follows an Israeli evacuation warning for about 20 locations. David and Christina.
0: Lisa, thank you very much. This, of course, a crucial part of the story involving cessation of hostilities in the Middle East, of what happens with Lebanon going forward. Iran insistent that that end before.
3: Is it included? Is it not included? Yeah. And, you know, how will Israel either abide by or not abide by an agreement that they're not party to?
0: All right. Right now, as we've been talking about, the timeline of an Iran peace deal hangs on mixed signals from the White House and from Tehran. President Trump posting on social media the signing of a memo of understanding would happen today, expected to happen electronically, while Iran's foreign ministry says it will happen in the coming days.
3: And all this comes as world leaders are having to Evian, France, for the G7 summit, which begins tomorrow. Back with us is Bloomberg's Geneva correspondent, Hugo Miller. Hugo, How are European leaders approaching this? It is unclear if this deal will be signed or not signed by the time they all convened. Do they think that they can have any influence over the outcome of what is actually in this deal? Because what we're looking at is an MOU, right? It's a temporary measure, a stopgap, with the hopes that we'll get to, at a later stage, a harder nuclear negotiation. The original nuclear deal, JCPOA, had a lot of buy-in from the E3, that's France, UK, and the US, but also from European leaders, and that kind of helped hold everyone to account. I'm wondering if Europe is trying to get buy-in in whatever happens, and do we know if, you know, agency inspectors from the IAEA are going to play any part in this?
4: Look, I think they are definitely wanting to try to control the narrative as much as possible. You have a large European presence of European national heads of government there alongside President Trump. But I just think the trouble is no matter how much they plan for Monday, Tuesday, and Wednesday's meetings, everything is really just going to come down to this on is it or is it not a deal that the Iranian and the U.S. sides are both, you know, talking about. And so as much as, you know, President Macron has convened these side meetings with Gulf leaders to really try to sort of control the narrative and be very much setting the agenda, given that he is obviously the host and the host nation, it ultimately seems like it's really going to be dictated by the big man on the virtual campus or on the G7 campus, which will be Donald Trump.
0: We look at what happened last year in Kananaskis, the president kind of flying in, swanning through it for 24 hours, and then heading out because of the international distraction he had to deal with. And Hugo, I wonder sort of what the expectations are, given precedent, when you look at how he has comported himself and conducted himself at G7s and G20s past. There's always an open question, how engaged will he be? Will he stay the entire time? And that's kind of influenced by the way that he looks at multilateral institutions broadly. Maybe you could speak to that, just sort of how he is thinking about the importance of these alliances broadly and with the countries involved going into the summit.
4: Yeah. If I knew how he was thinking, I probably wouldn't be doing this job. But
3: my
4: observation from here on the shores of Lake Geneva is that I think he, as we've seen in anything he does, foreign policy, domestic policy, he relies on a certain level of unpredictability and it allows him to keep Starmer, Macron, Merz, and others off balance. And even though, as I said, he's not the host here, it's President Macron, I think he will rely on that. But I also think that as many, many more seasoned analysts have said, there is not just deliberate unpredictability on his part, but there is also the whim and the feeling that if he's not getting the deal that he thinks he should as President Trump and as the leader of the free world or the world's most powerful economy and so on, then he may just say, no, this is not the deal we wanted. And I think the very fact that we're seeing this back and forth over the course of this afternoon and yesterday shows just how kind of fragile or how unpredictable this would be deal really is.
3: Well, and part of that unpredictability has got Europe reevaluating how it does its own security, right? Because I covered this administration the first term. You had a Secretary of State at the time, Mike Pompeo, who, despite messaging from the White House, really believed in NATO and spent a lot of time in Europe and Eastern Europe saying, we're in, you know, we promise we're staying in this alliance. Congress passed some measures saying that you couldn't just withdraw from NATO. But there's a difference between being in NATO and being a participant and really upholding your obligations when it comes down to it. And we've seen from Europe uncertainty that the U.S. is going to fulfill all those obligations, especially as we were talking about earlier. The U.S. says it's pulling fighter jets out of the region. The U.S. is drawing down troops. Are there any specific security goals that these leaders at this G7 still really need from the U.S. as they try to ramp up their own ability to defend themselves? Especially we've seen much more defense spending in countries like Germany and even France.
4: I think the trouble is that the incumbents in Paris and in London and Germany just don't have the political credit and will right now. I mean, Keir Starmer just lost his defense minister 2 days ago. President Macron was heading into an election that his party, if it were run tomorrow, would be set to lose to the far right. And President Merz is a deeply unpopular premier in his own country. So these three men would very much like to be able to set the agenda. But they don't have the political clout right now, and they are dealing with the unpredictability of Trump, which culminated, as we saw this week, in the announcement that they're going to be pulling out a large swath, is it one-third, I believe, of the U.S. fighter jet contingent based in Europe. So it's a real sense of fragmentation, dislocation, and even the best efforts of Mr. Mark Rutte to butter up the president have seemed to be a strategy that is just not worked. And so people are now moving away from that. And I think waiting to see, get through this meeting, get through perhaps the midterms, and then they see if there is a President Trump who has been whose wings have been proverbially clipped. Perhaps that will embolden them to set a more European agenda, a more proactive agenda, rather than simply reacting to what the president says and does.
3: Yeah, according to the New York Times, the leaked report is that the U.S. will reduce the number of F-16s and F-15E fighter jets from 150 to 100, also reduce maritime reconnaissance aircraft from 26 to 15, and reallocate missile launching submarines and aircraft carrier along with several warships. That's pretty significant. The Pentagon, of course, declined.
4: Indeed.
0: Brings me, Hugo, to a name we haven't mentioned explicitly, and that's Vladimir Zelensky, who's going to be at this G7. He's an invitee. I believe there's an indication that President Trump's going to meet with him one-on-one, but as you talk about European priorities and how they might wrest control of this agenda if they could and reprioritize things, Ukraine is something that's very much fallen to the wayside on the President Trump's agenda. I'm curious what you think that meeting, what Zelensky's role in that meeting is going to be like.
4: Well, it's a working session, and we've seen from President Zelensky that he doesn't stand on parade. He uses these opportunities to really try to extract the most for Ukraine in terms of support, political or military support. So a working session would suggest that he's really going to try to get something solid out of the G6, as it were, even if he knows that the seventh member, the most powerful member, cannot be relied upon. Obviously, when there was a last major meeting of a lot of these leaders in Davos, it was really felt that Putin had the momentum on the battlefield and was taking advantage of the war to squeeze Zelensky. Amazingly, 6 months later, the Putin sort of war machine has ground to a halt, at least in terms of making advances. There's even talk that Ukraine has got the wind in its sails with its drone attacks and its precision ability to sort of precisely target Russian infrastructure. So perhaps he'll feel a little bit more emboldened. But I think the uncertainty, as always, is what President Trump will do. Sometimes he plays up Zelensky as his friend, but then there was that famous meeting where he and J.D. Vance kind of ambushed Zelensky. So you really just don't know with those two what the exchange is going to be. Whereas we know with the other G6, it's going to be very much, we have your back, we're doing what we can to support you, and what will emerge from that will be much clearer come Wednesday.
0: Hugo, great to speak with you. Hugo Miller joining us from Geneva, giving us a good preview of what's to come here at the G7 summit. I want to bring in another voice now. That's John Finer, who, of course, is a distinguished fellow in residence at the Yale Law School, served President Biden as Deputy National Security Advisor and was Chief of Staff in the State Department Director of Policy Planning under President Obama. John, let me just ask you, first of all, sort of what you're expecting. You're no stranger to summits like this one, and I'm very curious sort of what you think the agenda is likely to look like here, how large you think Iran is going to loom.
5: Well, for one thing, whatever is actually on the formal agenda, President Trump has found a way, as he often does, to make the summit all about him. All of the leaders who are present will be focused on whether the Iran war is finally about to end or whether at least this is the beginning of the end. This war has done enormous damage to many of their economies, probably more damage to their economies in many cases than the U.S. economy, even though the U.S. chose to start this war. And whether or not President Trump reaches an agreement, I think one thing that's important not to forget is this agreement is likely to have been available to President Trump before he even went to war in the first place. The other leaders know that. They want this war to end. They want there to be an agreement, but they aren't, whatever they say publicly, going to feel thankful to President Trump for achieving this milestone. The war didn't achieve this. The Iranians were making this offer available to the U.S. Absent the war.
3: John, I also want to ask you about, I know it's early and we're basing it on some unconfirmed reporting, but the outline of this MOU is looking very similar to what was in the JCPOA. And some of our colleagues here at Bloomberg, I think if we can pull it up, have done basically a chart that shows where it's similar and where the JCPOA actually had stronger guardrails than what is being proposed right now. My question is this something that you think, first of all, is durable? And second of all, you've got the president saying in his very large, exuberant tweet that this strait will be open immediately after this is signed. Is that realistic? Is that there's a lot of other factors other than the strait being open because Iran says it is. We've got mines, as we were talking about earlier, and just the confidence of these shipping operators being willing to send their vessels and their personnel back into a region when this is a very tenuous deal that is not necessarily guaranteed to last more than a couple weeks.
5: So I think the first important thing to bear in mind is this is an area of diplomacy where details really matter. We have a president, President Trump, who likes to make big pronouncements, announce frameworks of understanding. Sometimes they're like a page long without a lot of the details fleshed out or even necessarily agreed by the two sides when you ask them what they actually think is in the deal. That won't work in this case. The Iran nuclear deal that President Obama reached was 120 plus pages long. It had a lot of technical details about nuclear physics, limits that were placed on Iran's nuclear program. And importantly, and we haven't heard anything about this in the context of the current deal, the allowance for international monitors to be physically present in all of Iran's nuclear facilities 24/7 to make sure that they weren't doing anything that they were not supposed to be doing. And we know, based on those monitors, based on our own intelligence, based even on Israeli intelligence, that Iran was complying with the deal. We don't know if we're going to have that sort of access this time. So the durability of the deal will depend to some extent on how enforceable it is and how we can monitor it. And I think that's going to be quite important. What you'll probably see announced is, you know, a page, page and a half, where the president says we have an understanding on big topics and we'll work on all the details over the next 30 days or 60 days. By the way, after those 30 days and 60 days, all of this, the Iranians are very difficult negotiators. It took us 2 years to reach all of the different understandings present in the JCPOA, all of the fine print, not 30 days or 60 days, and they haven't even really started talking about that yet.
0: John Finer, talk to me about sequencing in a deal like this one. We're using that word a lot to describe what would be in this memo of understanding. This would happen, have to happen by X date for Y to happen. Y would have to happen by this date for Z to happen. And I think that a critic would say, by having that unfold in that way, there are ample opportunities here for the Iranians to bow out of this deal, to push back on the deal, to reopen it, I suppose, for renegotiation if you want to be charitable about it. How do you think about sequencing when you're crafting a deal like this one, be it a page long, like this memo of understanding, or one that's 100 plus pages like the one that you worked on?
5: So what the president is trying to emphasize, and that what we emphasized in the Iran nuclear deal as well, is that Iran should not get money for nothing, to use the phrase. Iran should only get paid when it takes steps that it is agreed to take to reduce its nuclear program, reopen the strait, all of the various things that the United States is seeking. So we'll have to see how that all works. But one thing that I think is important to keep in mind, Iran believes it has the upper hand in these negotiations, believes it could allow the war to continue longer and that the pain would increase on the United States and on the rest of the world and be more intolerable than the pain that the United States is imposing on Iran. So they are not going to end this war without getting significantly compensated for doing so, whether that be through frozen funds that are currently frozen because of U.S. sanctions being unfrozen and provided to Iran, whether that be through the licensing of commercial activity that is currently sanctioned for other countries to do business with Iran. They are going to find a way to use this deal to rebuild their economy and replace some of the damage that's been done during the course of this war. So one way or another, you can guarantee that that will be a facet of this agreement. The U.S. will try to withhold those benefits until Iran takes the steps that it's agreed to.
3: There's another element of this, and we've heard from the president over and over again that the U.S. is going to go in and get this, what he keeps calling nuclear dust. And we were in the newsroom this morning, and I was confused by that because we've talked to folks who deal with this, and they said it's that's not the form. It's a gas. It's in these like giant scuba tank containers. So we were looking it up, and you know this is something that the president has said and others have said, but he uses a lot. I guess the thought is that he's you know, the U.S. has struck these plants so much that that's basically all that's left. Can you talk to us about what is actually left, what form that nuclear material is in? And we also have these reports from CNN that the Iranians are basically kind of trying to bury these even further, so they're getting harder to access. Is the thought there that they can say to the U.S., they're not a threat anymore, we've buried them, or that they're so hard to get the U.S. kind of gives up?
5: So the president is a lot of things. He is not a nuclear physicist or someone with a deep understanding, I believe, of how nuclear material works. By the way, on the Obama team that did the Iran nuclear deal was the Secretary of Energy, Ernie Moniz, who was an MIT professor of nuclear physics. So we did have that technical expertise in our team, and it actually helped. It mattered a lot in terms of working out the details. That's not present this time. Not clear that the team that's negotiating this is working with true nuclear experts. What the president is referring to is uranium that has been enriched to 60% purity. 90% is weapons grade. To go from 60% enriched uranium to 90% is a very small technical step that would not take a lot of time, which is why the world and the United States is so worried about this roughly 1,000 pounds of nuclear material that Iran still has somewhere that's enriched to 60%. We believe that it's buried in tunnels underneath a bombed facility in a place called Esfahan. That is where the United States believes this nuclear material is. And what Trump is demanding is that Iran ship this material out to the United States, to somewhere else, so that it is no longer physically present in Iran. It does not seem like Iran has agreed to that. So an alternative to shipping that material out.
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0: In Geneva, and it has to do with how you're watching all of this unfold. I think Christina and I are reacquainting ourselves with all of the semi-official news agencies in Iran that are reporting on the details of what may or may not be in this deal, how these negotiations are going. Bloomberg had a piece this week just about the complexity of doing this kind of negotiation through a proxy like Pakistan, that literally it has to be couriered through Iran, and because the Supreme Leader is in hiding, that makes it even more difficult. It takes a much longer time. You're out of government, an academician. How are you following this? Who are you listening to? Give us some counsel on what we should be watching for, because it does seem like weekend after weekend, there is a routine to the way that we, the media broadly, report on this. The president says one thing, it's usually rosy and optimistic, and then there's either pushback from the Iranians or nothing from the Iranians. Who are you listening to? Who should we be listening to for indications that this is, in fact, progressing?
5: Look, it's a very important point, and it's one big difference between today and 10 years ago, when the Iran nuclear deal was reached. Now you get 3, 4, sometimes more versions of events as they're unfolding. The official White House view, whatever the Iranians put out through their news agencies, the Israelis often give their own interpretation or version of events. And then you have the mediators in these talks, Pakistanis, the Gulf countries, trying to put out on background what they believe is actually in this negotiation. And I think a fundamental problem is you used to be able to rely on the U.S. government, if not to do the right thing, because people will debate whether or not the Iran nuclear deal was right or wrong, but it was very clear what was in it. And we published the entire thing. It was in all its detail made available to the public so they could assess and experts could assess. In the current moment, we have not seen a physical document that tells us what is in this deal. And until that happens, just given the tendency of all of the sides that I just described to traffic in disinformation, including, and it kind of pains me to say this, the U.S. government, we should wait until we see what is actually in the deal, if they publish it, if they publish it. The problem is, as I said at the beginning, this might be a relatively short document that doesn't have a lot of detail and punts all the hard issues to the talks. And in that case, we really will not know how this ultimately ends or whether this will be over for another 30 or 60 days.
3: All right, John Feiner, thank you so much for joining
0: us.
3: And John Feiner, former principal deputy national security advisor under President Biden, also held a lot of positions in the State Department and worked directly on the JCPOA, the original Iran nuclear agreement. All right, let's head back to Geneva, where I believe we have Bloomberg senior White House correspondent Josh Wingrove. Josh, it's so lovely to see you.
8: Hey. Good morning. I'm sorry, but earlier my phone.
3: No. Listen, this is the magic of television. It's not always so magical.
8: Mm-hmm.
3: But we're glad we got you now. We hope you had a lovely cafe or something while you were waiting. All right. So we're trying to figure out what is actually going on. I had Mideast sources telling me they were heading your direction, looking at venues, ready to set up this signing ceremony. Now we're hearing it could possibly be a digital ceremony. Do we think this is something that will be happening in person, or do we think this is something that is going to happen before the president gets on the plane and shows up at the G7?
8: I mean, it seems like anything in person is off the table, and you can hear maybe from the echo in my voice, I'm the only person here. Like, there's nothing happening in Geneva right now. So there's not, but even the virtual signing, there are questions about that today, with Tehran pushing back, according to a state media reporter, about whether that will happen. You know, today is the president's birthday.
0: Yes.
8: He wanted the seal for his 80th, and it doesn't look like that will necessarily materialize, although we have radio silence right now from the Americans, including on what would be in this MOU. To Feiner's points, let me just, you know, respond to a couple of them. It's absolutely true, at least from the press perspective, that we have not seen point form at all in writing, either, you know, on background or something published on a government website or something, what is on the table or what isn't. The Americans have been downplaying stuff that is coming out of the region, particularly from the Americans, saying don't believe everything you read, but they aren't offering their own position yet, and that is absolutely true. I think one thing that we have heard from a senior administration official on Friday in a briefing when it comes to that diluting of the uranium is that the American position is that it will be diluted on site and then removed. Again, Iran has not backed that up, but they're sort of trying to do both as opposed to either removing it immediately or diluting it in place and leaving it with the Iranians. So a lot of questions swirling here. Of course, it's going to be on the agenda, the president arriving for the summit in Evian, France, which is just up the lake from here in Geneva. Geneva is already cracking down, so protesters will be face quite the gauntlet run, I think, to gather in this city should they decide to do that. But we're going to see where it goes. But right now it just seems so fluid right now whether they're going to get anything on this. And one final point on the cash. Mr. Feiner and many others are right to point out that there's virtually no one expects a deal to come here without at least some release of something. You know, the U.S. official on Friday saying the U.S. is open to both lifting sanctions and unfreezing assets. Trump is drawing a line in the sand on sending direct cash from the Americans. We don't know yet whether the cash come from other sort of allied countries or if it's just simply unfreezing of assets that's on the table.
3: Also, that seems to be a very specific parsing of words. Like, it's not cash. You're not getting pallets of cash. But you can send money other ways, including unlocking some of these funds in Oman and UAE. Yeah.
0: Josh, I mean, I assume what? At least I hope there's two-factor authentication.
8: DocuSign haunts us all, David. And I think it haunts this administration as well. And we're just going to see one step at a time where it goes. I think that this is just very fluid. And we just don't know where it's going to land. The president, of course, is facing political pressure. I think we can sometimes have slept on the fact, particularly audiences abroad, his poll numbers, including on handling the economy, are at or near all-time lows. Handling the economy was his, like, silver bullet, right? That used to be the one thing that he could sort of dine out on. And even in the, you know, aftermath of some of his lowest moments, that held firm. So he's under a lot of political pressure here. And perhaps it's, you know, that could be why the Iranians seem to be ragging the puck, to use a Canadian term this morning.
3: Wow.
0: Yeah, there we go.
3: You're in hockey.
0: Josh,
3: ice sports are big there in Switzerland. Yeah, you're going to be in good hands.
0: Yeah, Josh, as we draw from what John Feiner had to say, there was a moment where Christina brought up kind of this comparison to what we saw in the JCPOA. And it is clear that this is a comparison that is rankling President Trump. I wonder if you could talk a bit about that. So we've touched on frozen assets, the prospect for on getting some money, cash, otherwise restored as a result of this deal. But this is the JCPOA is something the president has talked about, and not trumpeted, but quite the opposite for most of his political career here. He tore it apart the minute that he got into office. Why does it rankle him so much? And indeed, how close is it, as you see, and other observers, as we kind of piece together what this memo of understanding might look like?
8: One through line of all his commentary in the last several weeks has been an apparent nervousness that whatever he signs is compared to the JCPOA, because of course, if it looks a lot like the JCPOA, or if it walks like the JCPOA,

0: and it casts doubt on it. And if it is true, then another thing, of course, is that it will continue to invite those comparisons to the original deal.
1: That was, you stole my next question, because that was what I was going to ask you. I mean, you know, Vienna's not that far from where you are. I wonder if any IAEA folks are expected to show up at the G7. And is that something that all these leaders who have been reticent to get involved in this conflict, much to President Trump's annoyance, might try to gently suggest while they're all in the room with him that maybe this would be a way to facilitate this, and, you know, Iran might be amenable to restarting some of those inspections by IAEA folks who, look, the criticism that Iran was cheating is valid and something that people can get into. But what we've heard from these inspectors is even when they know they're kind of trying to pull the wool over their eyes, there are things they can see and notice, or the absence of which they notice by being on the ground. They tell me it's always valuable to have sort of a presence of these inspectors. Yeah,
0: it's a great point. And I think we're just simply not in a position to know what, or, you know, whether they're near agreement on this or what the U.S. is seeking. They simply, you know, haven't said. I think, you know, in the next few days, G7s have always been a bit bumpy for President Trump, not only last year when he bailed on my home nation of Canada early, and that he did not like the Pomeroy Suites, you know, in the foothills of Alberta, my home province. But, you know,
1: how much unexpected Canadianness in this segment. All right, continue.
0: I just tuck it in. Little Easter eggs for you all. But going back to the first term, of course, you remember that, like, iconic photo of Merkel, you know, lecturing him over a table where he sat, arms crossed, cranky. So, we don't know what this is going to look like, and it's unclear how amenable he's going to be to suggestions in this. But one thing that our colleagues have reported is that the Europeans are coming with a proposal on helping clear the strait. Seems like Trump thinks that that would be unnecessary, or at least too little, too late. But the Europeans are trying to at least bring some sort of olive branch if they want to get involved, even when there's a deal to help, for instance, clear mines and other things to ensure that the strait is open. Of course, that has been one of the things that Trump has really teased as an immediate effect of what looks like it would take shape as sort of a multi-stage deal. Step one does seem to be the, you know, quote unquote, reopening of the strait and whether we see traffic resume. Remember, the Americans in the last week or so have started saying, hey, surprise, secretly overnight, we've been helping ships get through the strait safely. It remains a bit fluid on how much of that has been verified.
2: Josh, we've got a minute left here. We've talked about President Zelensky being present for the G7. There's going to be this kind of working group. What is your sense from your reporting of what the White House hopes to get out of that meeting? Again, not a one-on-one, but a group meeting with the Ukrainian president.
0: I think hopes are on the other side. President seems to have washed his hands a little bit of the conflict. He wants an end to it generally, but doesn't seem like he wants to put much capital into it. The Europeans are hoping that they, as always, can remind him of the Ukrainian perspective on it and hope that he just doesn't walk away and give either implicit or even more so explicit blessing to the continuation of the conflict. We just don't know. But Trump has been pretty disinterested in it for months now and just doesn't really talk about it. So I think even the G6, if you will, are going into that Zelensky situation with modest expectations at best.
1: All right, Josh Wingrove, our
2: in-house Canadian. We had high expectations
1: Canadian.
2: For that interview with you, Josh, and you've exceeded.
1: You've met all of them, buddy.
0: Well, good, because there's no one else here to deal with. This is it.
1: I hope you find some friends
0: so
1: in your very lonely conference room.
0: It may or may not have materialized. Sorry, Mrs. Wingrove, for coming to Geneva early.
1: Listen, I Googled it. It is a one-hour, very scenic drive along Lac Leman to get to Evian from where you are. So
0: that's true. That's not a hardship. That's
2: Josh Wingrove, thank you very much. Great to speak with you
1: Thanks
2: as always.
1: So
2: and now we're going to go to Lisa for some headlines. Lisa?
3: You got it. In the Poppins, the pageantry of Troop in the Colour took place in London yesterday to celebrate King Charles III's official birthday. Thousands lined the streets in central London to get a glimpse of the royal family. The parade was attended by Catherine, Princess of Wales, along with her children, Prince George, Princess Charlotte, and Prince Louis. Well, today is President Donald Trump's 80th birthday. Well, speaking of the president, he has named a new lead to one of the most influential positions in the Justice Department. James McDonald, he's a partner at the Sullivan & Cromwell law firm and also the personal lawyer of the president. He will take on the role of U.S. attorney for the Southern District of New York. And McDonald is part of the legal team handling Trump's pending appeal of felony convictions in New York related to hush money payments to Stormy Daniels during the 2016 election. Now, he replaced Jake Clayton, who Trump selected for National Intelligence Director. And wild weather, it caused a large tent to collapse during a Virginia church's 20th anniversary. Celebration. One person was killed, 22 injured, as members of the East Lake Community Church were in the process of leaving when a strong gust of wind picked up that large tent. David and Christina.
2: Good story. Lisa, thank you very much. Appreciate that. All right, coming up here, Kevin Warsh, the new Fed chair, overseeing his first rate decision this week. He's also going to speak to reporters. That was an open question.

Would he field questions from reporters as his predecessors have done? He's suggested he wants to change the communication strategy of the U.S. Central Bank. Kevin Warsh taking the podium in the Eccles building on Wednesday after that rate decision, which of course we'll cover right here on Bloomberg Television, Radio, Bloomberg.com, and on the Bloomberg Terminal. Much more of Bloomberg this weekend coming up right now. Stay with us.

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9: Thank you for joining us live on Bloomberg This Week, and I'm Lise Mateo. Let's update you on today's top stories. Knicks fans, they are celebrating a title more than five decades in the making. You say it, girl. New York topped the San Antonio Spurs 94-90 in Game 5 of the NBA Finals, taking home the championship for the first time in 53 years. Jalen Brunson, he was named the Finals MVP. He scored a series-high 45 points. It was another come-from-behind win. The team trailed by as much as 16 in the game. Now, meanwhile, Knicks fever crashed a few New York City weddings. Couples, well, they had to scramble on whether to include the game in their celebration last night. One bride spent several $1,000s to convert her wedding after party into a Knicks watch party with a 70-inch TV screen. Others say, you know what, the high cost of weddings, they just couldn't add the extra expense. They opted to have the DJ just give score updates instead. I don't know if people were happy about that. In World Cup action, it was a battle between Qatar and Switzerland at one apiece. The same for Brazil and Morocco. Scotland topped Haiti 1-0, and Australia, they beat Turkey 2-0. Today, Germany takes on Curacao. The Netherlands battle Japan. Ivory Coast plays Ecuador, and Sweden faces Tunisia. David and Christina.
10: I would want to give away my wedding to a watch party, but if, you know, if the game was on towards the end of the reception, that would be
11: in
10: fun.
11: In another room, part of the full set?
12: Downstairs bar? I don't know.
10: The more the merrier. All right.
13: Lisa, thank you very much. Well, Kevin Warsh is going to face questions from reporters for the first time this week as chair of the Federal Reserve. The Fed expected once again to hold interest rates steady, with some analysts predicting at least one rate increase by the end of the year.
10: Joining us now, Ira Jersey, chief U.S. interest rate strategist for Bloomberg Intelligence. All right, this has been a long time coming, but what are you expecting to hear from Warsh on Wednesday? And is he in a bit of a no-win situation, at least for now?
14: I do think that he's in a little bit of a no-win situation. It's going to be very difficult for the Federal Reserve to reduce interest rates, which, of course, President Trump has said that he wants Kevin Warsh to do, and what he said he thinks Kevin Warsh will do. But firstly, Kevin Warsh can't do it because he's only one member of the committee, and that's one of the big things. So, you know, what I'm looking forward to hearing from him is, one, how his relationship is with his fellow FOMC members. And then secondly, you know, his outlook and the outlook of the committee for the future of interest rates. You know, if we do actually have a conclusion to the Iran war, you could see maybe a further reduction in oil prices, and maybe that gives a little less chance of an interest rate increase later in the year. And you have seen some of that price out of the market on Friday, certainly. And then secondly, if there is any movement, or what movement he expects to have on communications policy, which was another thing that he had mentioned that he'd like to see changed.
13: Sorry, when they sit around the big table in the Eccles building this week, they're going to look at all of the economic data points that they've gotten. Indeed, we're going to get a few more here before that meeting kicks off. But I think of the major price pressures. I think of that better than expected jobs report. I think of the inflation read that we got for May. And I'm curious sort of how you think the calculus looks like for them. Again, having a new chair there, trying to both introduce himself to all the other policymakers, but also assert some control over them going forward here. How does the committee begin to think through the data that we've gotten in recent days?
14: Yeah, so you do have certainly kind of three camps in the Federal Reserve right now. You do have this group of hawks, right, the Lori Logans of the world, at the Dallas Fed president, who is worried about inflation and does think that the economy is very good and would maybe increase interest rates later this year if inflation and the job market stays where it is. And then you have another group that's really worried that higher energy prices act more as a tax on the consumer and will eventually slow real consumption and kind of create a stagflationary environment, which could affect the jobs market. You know, the Fed, unlike the European Central Bank, which raised interest rates this past week, does have the dual mandate. It does worry about both the job market and inflation, whereas the ECB, when they see inflation go up, they have to raise interest rates. That's their only mandate. So the I think for Kevin Warsh, it's going to be, hey, how do I get more of those people who are more on the hawkish side of things to be more neutral or even a little bit dovish to be able to lower interest rates? Now, you know, historically people have said, oh, Kevin Warsh isn't a dove. Kevin Warsh is, I think, relatively neutral. He's a relatively middle of the road type of economic thinker. So I suspect that when he looks at a preponderance of the data in a vacuum without having the political pressure of being appointed by President Trump, he would probably say, hey, let's just sit on our hands here, because if inflation does come down because the war ends and, you know, the job market is very focused only on a couple of sectors that are doing well, it's not very broad strength in the job market. It's all very concentrated in basically two sectors right now. Maybe we do a little bit of nothing here until we get some clarity on both the inflation and the jobs front.
13: I want to go back to something you just said, which is, I think there's this perception of who Kevin Warsh is, and we really haven't gotten a whole lot of concrete information from him in recent weeks about sort of his perspective on the economy and the Federal Reserve. Yes, there's this kind of corpus of work that he's done when he's at the Hoover Institution as a private investor, but during his testimony, he really didn't get into great detail about sort of what he would prioritize, the path that he would intend to take at the Fed. Bearing that in mind, how critical is that first press conference going to be? What are you going to be listening for to kind of get a sense of the direction of a Kevin Warsh Fed?
14: Yeah, so, you know, I think there's going to be two pieces that he's going to have to express. One is the overall committee, right? Because the chair has to speak for the whole committee. And then secondly, he will say, like, my personal view might be, I suspect that we'll hear that in some kind of speech or statement afterward. Keep in mind, Kevin Warsh really wants less communication out of the Federal Reserve rather than more. So he has expressed this idea that he wants, you know, the chair to speak for the Fed and not to have so many speeches about monetary policy and economic thought. I think in a way the cat's out of the bag in that regard. You know, the market certainly wants more, and keeping a lid, certainly on the presidents of the regional Fed banks is going to be exceptionally difficult for Kevin Warsh to do. But that being said, you know, we'll have to hear what he says on Wednesday, because there was a doubt, like you had in your lead-in. You know, we didn't know if maybe he would just say, hey, I'm not going to do a press conference. And certainly he could go back. And one of the things that Kevin Warsh could do is go back to saying, hey, instead of doing a press conference after every meeting, we're only going to do it quarterly like we did when we started this whole project, having post-meeting press conferences. So that's not out of the question either. We will get the summary of economic projections at this meeting. So maybe he'll give us a hint as to which dot is his on the dot plot, or he might not even post a dot, right? He doesn't have to. There actually is precedent for some members of the Federal Reserve not actually presenting where they think interest rates are going to be at the end of this year and the next couple of years.
10: Ira, before we let you go, reliable sources, somewhat reliable sources, and by that I mean David Gura, tells me that you are a fanatical soccer fan, and I do see some things behind you that might indicate that. Listen, the World Cup has started. It's a little bit controversial for a lot of reasons. One of them is that, you know, FIFA took over the ticketing system for the first time, and there's a lot of these games that so far have unsold seats. How are you looking at this World Cup? Do you think eventually people will get on board and those will get filled? And anything you see that you love or that really worries you?
13: Are you asking if he's going? Maybe that's the question.
10: Well, okay. Are you going?
14: I'm attending at least one match,
10: okay.
14: and hopefully another couple. And I also own a minor league soccer team, so we actually had a game last night, so I couldn't watch the Brazil game. I think that the ticketing was all mucked up. I think FIFA did a really bad job with ticketing. They were trying to kind of maximize their own profits, but in doing so, they created a lot of uncertainty around when tickets were going to be released and at what price. Also, given that this is an expanded World Cup with 48 teams for the first time, they really should have thought about some of the smaller teams going into somewhat smaller venues. You don't need a 65,000 seat stadium for a Curaçao that only has 250,000 people or something like that, right? Like, it's going to be hard for a quarter of the country to go to that game. So I think they could have done things things a little bit differently. They really did price out a lot of countries because, you know, not everyone is like the U.S. Right. in terms of wealth and prosperity. So you have a lot of people from countries in Africa and Asia in particular who just can't afford to attend some of these games. Now, some will, and I think the atmosphere so far have been really good. But at the same time, I think it could have been even better if they just thought about it a little bit more.
13: Ira, great to speak with you about soccer and the Fed. Appreciate that.
10: We want to invite to your minor league games. We'll email you separately about that. Thank you so much for joining us.
13: We're going to have special coverage this Wednesday. Bloomberg Surveillance, the Fed decides, 1:30 p.m. on Bloomberg Television, Radio, and the Bloomberg Business app.
10: All right, coming up, the battle over bacon. New York Times columnist Nick Kristof talks about pigs, China, and U.S. legislation. That's next.
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10: Welcome back to Bloomberg This Weekend. I'm Christina Ruffini here with David Gura. All right, the pork industry is working to overturn a ruling on how pregnant sows are being treated with a new bill called Save Our Bacon.
13: More notably, one of the key companies pushing for the Save the Bacon Act is the Chinese WH Group, who owns major pork seller Smithfield Farms.
10: That's right. We spoke with New York Times opinion columnist Nick Kristof about the Chinese influence in American policy, as well as his beloved family pig, Brunhilde.
22: When I was a teenager, we raised hogs here on the farm, and you know, this was a traditional farm, so the hogs wandered outside, and I write about Brunhilde because I think that there's this perception of livestock as these commodities, they're these kind of objects. And in fact, when you get to know them, they're individuals. And Brunhilde, you know, Brunhilde had a stronger personality than almost anybody, any people I can think of. And she was ornery. She was not a lovable pig, but she was so strong-willed. She was a devoted mom. She kept wandering off in pursuit of creeks, and I'd have to go chase after her. And we would, you know, she was very volatile. She was always talking and squealing, and I'd be yelling at her, and she'd be yelling back at me. But, you know, what a personality.
10: But the debate here is about these birthing crates that basically keep pigs in a pen to the point where they can't get up and turn around while they have babies that are caring for them. And it's interesting. This has been a debate for decades. I remember when I was studying abroad in England in 2005, believe it or not, I watched a play on this issue because the EU regulations were coming in and British pig farmers were upset about this then. There's been a lot of efforts to try to stop this process. Talk to us about what these crates are, what they mean for just, you know, people have called them torturous, what they're like, and the legislation that has been put in place in the U.S. here to try to stop their use.
22: So there are two kind of crates. So one is for actual birthing and when the piglets are very young. And there's a little more of an argument for that to prevent the sow from squashing her pigs. But I think there's really no argument whatsoever for what are called gestation crates, which are used when the sow, when the female pig is pregnant. And these are these tiny little crates where, as you say, she can't even turn around, you know, never sees the sun, never sets foot on the ground. This, you know, imagine your golden retriever in a context like that. And when voters are asked, they think this is a terrible idea. And voters in both Massachusetts and in California, by huge majorities, passed ballot measures that would ban the sale of pork that was raised in this way. And so that sets up the confrontation that we're now talking about.
10: This is a lingering issue. You have polling that says 84% of Americans consider this process unacceptable. Legislation starts to get passed. And then, as you write, the pork industry squealed and enter the Save Our Bacon bill. So what does the Save Our Bacon bill do and who is backing it?
22: So the Save Our Bacon bill would essentially overturn these laws in Massachusetts and in California. And, you know, they're are no doubt will be other laws similar to that passed in other states. So it would ban a state from barring the sale of pork raised in other states by these, you know, using gestation crates. And the pork industry argues that one state doesn't have the right to tell other states how to raise their pigs. It also says that this would make pork more expensive, which actually I think is true. I mean, the way pigs are raised right now, it really is incredibly efficient. The pork industry has done an amazing job holding down pork prices, but at a real cost for pigs and for humans. And so this has come down partly because voters really don't like the idea of pigs in gestation crates. So the pork industry and its supporters sneaked the Save Our Bacon Act into the agriculture bill this year, which is a kind of must-pass legislation. And it passed the House that way. So it's in the House version of the agriculture bill and now going to the Senate. And there's now a big fight in the Senate about whether to include that Save Our Bacon Act in the Senate ag bill or then ultimately in the conference committee that will decide what happens.
10: But there's another issue here, and that is that Smithfield Farms is owned by a Chinese corporation now. And this is one of the big groups trying to push this bill through Congress. What is the concern here? What is the bigger story about foreign influence through corporations impacting legislation in Congress?
22: So I think this point has particularly resonated with conservatives, and it's been striking, Christina, that this is an issue where liberals and conservatives have really come together, both on the humanity of dealing with pigs this way, but also on some of these larger structural issues like this one. And I think the basic feeling is, why should we be privileging a major Chinese company that started as a state-owned company and still has somewhat unclear, murky ties to the Chinese state? Why should we privilege that enormous behemoth over the voters in the U.S.
10: Yeah.
22: in terms of restrictions? And it was also a big debate when this Chinese company then acquired Smithfield, some years ago. But I think now it just comes down to, you know, why privilege this Chinese company over the voters in the U.S.?
10: Is there concern that if this Save Our Bacon Act passes, that you could see more of these foreign-owned conglomerates trying to do something similar?
22: So, I mean, I think that foreign companies...
10: Or is that already happening? I guess that's already happening. Yeah.
22: I mean, everybody is always lobbying for advantage, and that goes for foreign companies and for American companies. But I do think that this is a particularly clear confrontation between the will of voters and the profits for a major overseas company, especially one that has ties to the Chinese state. That's pretty unusual.
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1: Coming up on Bloomberg This Weekend. That is what the end of a 53-year drought sounds like. New York Knicks are NBA champions after another comeback against the San Antonio Spurs. The city filled with tears, cheers, and a lot of blue and orange this morning.
2: Plus, President Trump says an Iran deal will be signed today, but Tehran says it's still looking at the text. We're live in France ahead of the G7 summit.
1: That meeting starting after fight night at the White House.
23: This is prime time for the UFC, along with insiders, political insiders. This is a difficult ticket to get, especially if you want to sit under the claw.
1: A report from the claw on the South Lawn ahead of a UFC cage match on the president's birthday.
10: Bloomberg This Weekend. We are coming to you live from Bloomberg's World Headquarters in New York, sadly outside the claw here in New York. I'm Christina Ruffini.
13: Yes, I'm David Gura with Lisa Mateo. It is Sunday, June the 14th, Flag Day, President Trump's birthday, and this evening we will see that UFC match on the South Lawn of the White House. The president teasing more than 100,000 people will be watching it from, I guess, not the South Lawn, but across the street.
10: That's right. A hot ticket, and the president will get on a flight and go to Europe, Evian, France, to meet world leaders at the G7 summit. But first, we are going to meet Lisa Mateo, who's going to take us through the headlines. Lisa?
9: You got it. And the drought is over, guys. And the Knicks, well, they did it in five.
24: Witness the history.
9: New York topped the Spurs 94-90 in San Antonio, taking home the championship the first time in 53 years. Jalen Brunson, he was named the Finals MVP. He did score a series-high 45 points, and it was another come-from-behind win. The team actually trailed by as many as 16 in the game. In New York, fans celebrated throughout the five boroughs. Numerous watch parties were held. Mayor Zoran Mondami says a ticker tape parade is going to take down Broadway's Union of Heroes on Thursday. Some celebrations, though, did get out of control. We had some fans at Smash and tore apart several parked school buses, setting one on fire in Midtown. Others set off fireworks and fired smoke grenades. The NYPD said there were multiple arrests. Well, to the war in Iran now, where President Donald Trump says an interim peace deal to reopen the Strait of Hormuz will be signed as soon as today. But Tehran is pushing back. Iran's Fars news agency is reporting that the Islamic Republic's leadership is still reviewing the proposed memorandum of understanding. Adding to the tension, Israel's military said it struck Lebanon's capital, Beirut, on Sunday. It said it was targeting Hezbollah after the militant group fired more projectiles into northern Israel. Iran insists any interim deal with the U.S. includes a ceasefire in Lebanon. Secretary of State Marco Rubio defending Washington's position on the Strait of Hormuz, responding to protests by India after U.S. strikes left three mariners from India dead. Rubio spoke with India's external affairs minister on Saturday to discuss recent developments in the waterway. Rubio stressed that all commercial vessels should immediately comply with orders from U.S. forces. And Switzerland looks set to reject capping its population at 10 million people in early projections. 55% of Swiss voted against the idea. Government results will show the no side ahead with about 53%. David and Christina.
13: A fascinating vote. Thank you very much, Lisa. I've been talking with our colleagues there in Switzerland about this, just the power that voters there have through these direct votes is really fascinating, that they do it quarterly and you can vote on any manner of things.
10: Very participatory democracy. And also the fact that a lot of this immigration is not illegal immigration. It's companies bringing these people and the companies saying they do need these people to keep their economy going. But voters looks like agreeing with them for now, but not overall for sure. Exactly right. All right, security preps are underway not too far from there in Evian, France, as world leaders prepare to head to the city for the G7. President Trump, as well as UK Prime Minister Keir Starmer, Canada's Mark Carney, and France's Emmanuel Macron are set to attend.